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I'm Ramesh Rajan, and for the next 2 hours, I'll be reading from the Sunday Age for the first hour and then the Sunday Herald Sun from here in Melbourne. And we'll begin with an exclusive article from pages 1 and 6 of today's Sunday Age. It's titled 3,500 Complaints, Not One Case, and it's written by Adam Carey. When Hubert Jones suspected his owner's corporation that runs his Carlton apartment building had directed 240,000 of his and other apartment owners' money to a company three of its committee members have an interest in, he reported it to the Consumer Watchdog. Jones had receipts to back his claim. He gave Consumer Affairs Victoria piles of documentation backing his allegation of unlawful behaviour, detailing what he felt was deceptive conduct and financial mismanagement in the 10-storey Swanson Street building he lives in. He also provided technical reports of the building's condition, including a water-damaged underground car park identified as in need of urgent repairs in 2019, but which he said was left to deteriorate for 7 more years. Consumer Affairs told him it would not at this stage investigate despite the seriousness of the issues you have raised and the considerable amount of material you have provided in support of your concerns. It suggested to a shocked Jones, a retiree with a disability, that the Victorian Civil and Administrative Tribunal could be the correct forum for testing the allegations, the course of action Jones is pursuing and where, naturally, the outcome cannot yet be known. The numbers suggest VCAT may indeed be Jones's best option, even if he's right in his suspicions about the owner's corporation's conduct. Data released this month under Freedom of Information laws reveals Consumer Affairs Victoria has not pursued a single civil or criminal prosecution against an owner's corporation in 10 years. In that period, between July 2016 and June 2026, it issued just 4 infringement notices, most recently in 2019-20, and 12 official warnings. It received more than 3,500 complaints against owners' corporations over the time. In the past 3 years, the regulator referred 26 of those complaints concerning owners' corporations or their registered managers to its internal intelligence team for assessment. Not one of those referrals led to further action. The regulatory inaction has spurred the Victorian Greens to refer the issue to the state's Auditor General, arguing the figures indicate organisational failure. Acting Attorney Auditor General Dave Barry last week informed Greens leader Alan Sandel the office would consider an audit on the topic. Jones, who lives alone in his one-bedroom unit at 528 Swanston Street, was told by Consumer Affairs Director of Compliance and Enforcement, David Joiner, that the regulator solely pursues complaints in the wider public interest, not in the interests of an individual. While achieving remediation for affected consumers is an important consideration, CAV does not act on behalf of individuals solely to obtain redress on their behalf, Joiner wrote in a September 1 letter to Jones. In a statement of claim to VCAT, Jones has alleged owners' corporation members Malcolm Dingle, Paul Harberts, and Amanda Pellegrino imposed a $240,000 fee via a deed of surrender of lease that was never put to a vote of lot owners, potentially in breach of owners' corporation laws. It's also alleged this step was taken without informing owners. The deed was signed in exchange for buying back a ground floor office previously used by a building concierge, which had been converted into an unstaffed reception area used by Dingle Partners, which has a real estate office on the building's ground floor. According to the statement of claim, the $240,000 fee was directed to Champion Proprietary Limited, a company for which Dingle, Harberts and Pellegrino all had a financial interest, to be paid in annual installments of $24,000 over 10 years between 2022 and 2032.
The arrangement was signed off by building managers High-Rise Strata Management, the claim states, and reported in an auditor's report for the building as staff caretaker expenses. The owner's corporation's auditors, LSA Partners, was not informed of the deed and was told and told Jones that due to the significance of the amount involved, there probably should have been a special resolution whereby 75% of all members agree to the execution of the deed. According to the statement of claim, Dingle, Harberts and Pellegrino never declared their pecuniary interest in Champion. Jones seeks to have the deed of surrender voided and all its associated fees reimbursed. He declined to comment to the Age while the matter is before VCAT. The Age emailed detailed questions to Dingle and to High-Rise Strata Management. Neither responded. Dingle has not responded to multiple attempts to contact him by phone. Harberts and Pellegrino have also not responded to requests for comment. Other residents were willing to speak out about never having been informed about the fees imposed by the owner's corporation and about the building's poor condition. Apartment owner Jimmy, who for privacy reasons declined to have his surname published, chaired the owner's corporation committee for a year. He quit the committee in November 2024, immediately after learning of the $240,000 deed of surrender, of which he says was never told. I resigned for moral reasons. I was like, no, I don't want anything to do with this committee. I can't be a part of this, Jimmy said. A lot of things were hidden from me. I had no clue about any of this in the 2.5 years I was a committee member and 1 year as chairperson. It was hidden from me completely, that deed of surrender, as well as Champion, the brand. I didn't know Mr. Dingle had anything to do with Champion at all. Residents say the fee was imposed even though building services were reduced. Retired train driver Keith Headland owns a unit in the building and says he was not told of the deed when buying his unit. He says an increase in owner's corporation fees was followed by a downgrade in building services. There used to be someone sitting downstairs in the office when I shifted in here, and it was wonderful if there were any dramas or problems. But now I don't know where they're hiding out, he said. We're still paying a high amount and we're really not getting a service. Building faults left to fester. A building condition report completed in 2019 identified water seepage into the basement car park, which caused leaching water to form stalactites of concrete salt on the ceiling. It recommended urgent remedial action due to the risk of to the structural integrity of the concrete slab above the car park. 6 years on, a report for High-Rise Strata Management from February 2025 found water was still leaching into the basement from the ground floor courtyard and through the retaining walls. That month, the City of Melbourne issued a building notice to the owner's corporation following an inspection that identified a number of non-complying safety matters, including spalling and cracking of concrete beams in the basement car park caused by water penetration. The council withdrew the building notice a month later when High-Rise Strata Management replied it would begin repairs. Those works finally began in August this year. Building resident Faris El Raiz has a reserved parking space in the basement and his car has been damaged by the leaking concrete salts which have marked his roof and windscreen. El Raiz said he was less concerned about the damage to his car than for the potential for the water ingress to cause the car park ceiling to collapse. All of the safety checks were neglected. When I realized my vehicle was parked right underneath the piece of roof that was potentially collapsing, I realized the severity of the problem, El Raiz said. The pastel-colored apartment building was built for student housing 22 years ago. Dingle conceded in an interview in 2015 that it is one of the ugliest buildings in Melbourne, but said that in a year's time, hopefully you won't recognise it. There have been no changes to its appearance since. The VCAT dispute is unfolding as Victoria Owners Corporations Act faces an overhaul following an independent review earlier this year. The review proposed a new dedicated unit set up within Consumer Affairs, a recommendation the government said it was open to, subject to funding. Ellen Sandel,
the state Greens leader, said it was truly extraordinary that over a decade and thousands of complaints, the regulator hasn't launched a single prosecution or even one compliance audit of an owner's corporation in that time. Labour needs to explain why the regulator has become nothing more than a complaints inbox, while thousands of apartment dwellers are getting screwed, dealing with everything from building defects to huge unpaid debts, dodgy contracts, and developers and agents gaming owners' corporations, she said. Samantha Rees, Chief Executive of Consumer Group Australian Apartment Advocacy, said the data was further evidence that enforcing the regulations for owners' corporations was not a priority for Consumer Affairs Victoria. They're doing nothing and they're very passive, Rees said. She said the figures are proof the regulator is under-resourced and that the Victorian government should follow New South Wales' lead and appoint a dedicated strata commissioner. They are dealing with a massive gamut of areas and complaints. That's why we're saying Victoria needs a strata commissioner. A Victorian government spokesman said it had commissioned an independent panel review of the Owners Corporations Act because we know the one in four Victorians living in apartment and unit buildings need better and fairer protections. New laws supporting owners to vote to take legal proceedings passed Parliament this month, while fresh laws requiring owners corporation managers to complete annual professional development will take effect next year. We've already passed the first set of reforms and we will introduce further reforms to ensure Consumer Affairs Victoria can take compliance and enforcement action where needed to protect owners and residents, the spokesperson said. And that article was an exclusive for Adam Carey, titled 3,500 Complaints, Not One Case. It was found on pages 1 and 6 of today's Sunday Age. We're going to turn now to the inside pages to an interesting article by Angus Dalton titled Genetically Modified Food Hits Purple Patch and Soon to Be Here. And as you'll see in the article, the purple here is in fact the colour of some of the tomatoes that have been genetically modified. Sporting a glossy complexion, the colour of a royal velvet robe, genetically modified tomatoes spliced with genes from a snapdragon flower are coming to our greengrocers. The snapdragon genes enrich tomatoes with natural compounds called anthocyanins, which could help prevent cancer and slow down cognitive decline. They also turn the fruit's flesh deep violet. Australian regulators granted their approval last week, making purple tomatoes the first genetically modified fresh food available. Genetically modified crops were once banned and indeed still in place in Tasmania. The bans were driven by some small and badly designed studies in the 1990s and early 2000s that found GM foods could hurt health. The consensus nowadays is that GM foods present no special risk. Australian farmers can grow some GM crops, but none are whole fruits or vegetables. There's canola designed to withstand herbicide, for example. But because the heavily processed end product, in canola's case oil, doesn't contain DNA, it isn't labelled as GM food. An Australian-made banana edited with an antifungal gene was also approved last year. But the bananas won't be grown until the deadly Panama fungus takes hold in Australia. The purple tomatoes are slated to hit shelves this year. Produce distributor All Aussie Farmers is bringing the fruit here through a commercial partnership with the UK company Norfolk Plant Sciences. Travis Murphy, Managing Director of All Aussie Farmers, expects Purple Bliss to be popular. He aims to get the first punnets on sale this spring. The purple tomatoes are packed with anthocyanins, which are antioxidant compounds found in red and purple fruits and veggies, including red cabbage, eggplant, and cherries. They're part of a group of chemicals called flavonoids, which a growing body of evidence has linked to a raft of longevity-boosting effects, including better brain and heart health. Normal tomatoes don't contain anthocyanins.
But about 20 years ago, UK scientist Professor Cathy Martin found a way to ramp up the production of anthocyanins in tomatoes by introducing two genes from edible snapdragon plants. Purple-skinned tomatoes already existed, but Martin's tomatoes have deep purple flesh all the way through and much higher levels of anthocyanins. There's a good amount of observational evidence that suggests the antioxidant and anti-inflammatory effect of anthocyanins could reduce risk of cardiovascular and neurodegenerative diseases.

not with an eye of protective genes to withstand pests, but with a health benefit in mind. And their taste? Well, agronomy professor Danielle Tan of the University of Sydney visited the tomato's inventor Martin in 2010 as she perfected the fruit at the UK's John Innes Centre. He described her as a great scientist who didn't act like a normal researcher. She scooted him around in a convertible sports car. "They gave me a small piece, and it tasted just like a normal tomato," Tan recalls. And that article, "Genetically Modified Food Hits Purple Patch and Soon to Be Here," was written by Angus Dalton and was found on pages 2 and 3 of today's Sunday Age. We're going to remain there, and specifically on page 3, as we turn to an article from Brittany Bush titled "Senate Probe Demands Answers from OpenAI Boss." Australian senators are demanding OpenAI Chief Executive Sam Altman appear before a parliamentary inquiry into artificial intelligence as the tech giant reveals its rogue agents have hacked dozens more organizations around the globe. OpenAI confirmed on Friday US time its bots had infiltrated US government websites and leaked more than 50 ChatGPT user photos just days after Anthony Albanese revealed to the world the company had hacked Medicare. The Prime Minister yesterday pointed to the broadening security breaches as more evidence that humans risk losing control of the technology without a coordinated international response, while insisting the AI rollout was inevitable and Australia must get on board. Albanese has been walking a tightrope between muscling up to the tech giants with a teen social media ban and digital duty of care and racing to shore up data centre investment worth billions of dollars to the Australian economy. But the rollout is facing backlash from communities which last week railed against the expansion of the towering facilities in Australia's suburbs at a Greens-led Senate inquiry. The inquiry is now summoning Altman and Anthropic Chief Executive Dario Amodei to appear on Thursday to answer questions about their company's growing footprint in Australia and the Medicare hack. "This can't all be done behind closed doors. The public has a right to know what went on here," Committee Chair and Greens Senator Sarah Hanson-Young said. The inquiry cannot compel foreigners to appear. Hanson-Young said that while the tech leaders had warned their agents posed an existential threat to humanity, they were also lobbying the Australian government to water down copyright laws. "If they truly believe their own warnings, they must front up, face the Senate's questions, and have an honest conversation about what effective, lasting regulation of the industry should look like," the Greens communications spokeswoman said. Albanese said yesterday Australia had acted in the national interest in going public with the Medicare breach, and he was unsurprised the autonomous agents had struck again. He called on OpenAI to explain the burgeoning number of security incidents. "We now know that it wasn't just the issue of the Australian sites that have been subject to AI agents accessing information without authorization, but there are dozens of cases, including US government sites," the Prime Minister said, speaking on his return to Sydney from the United Nations General Assembly in New York. "You can't stop it happening. It's here now. And the revelations this week just confirmed it." Albanese said the key risk is humans not being in charge of the rollout. In a lengthy blog post on Friday US time, OpenAI said it had notified dozens of organizations that its agents might have bypassed security controls, impaired availability, or negatively impacted websites. OpenAI said it had discovered the incidents while investigating the inadvertent hack of online platform Hugging Face in July. The company said the investigation was focused on agents going beyond their assigned tasks or intended methods while undertaking mundane research tasks. Most cases identified so far have been lower severity with limited and no evidence of meaningful impact to the third-party service, OpenAI said. Altman dodged questions from this masthead about the Medicare hack earlier this week. However, in a social media post, he admitted that OpenAI had not been prompt enough in keeping affected organizations informed.

0: formed. We have not been as fast as we would have liked, but we are trying to balance our desire for transparency with gaining a clear understanding from petabytes of agent activity logs and working with impacted organizations, he said in the post. Albanese announced last week that an OpenAI agent had gained access to a Medicare portal in June, using the hack to highlight at the UN the urgent need for countries to develop standards to ensure that AI worked for people, not the other way around. While the agent broke into a defunct database and did not access any personal information, it still marked one of the first known cases of an AI agent breaking into a government website. Albanese is increasingly at odds with Donald Trump over the issue, with the US president insisting AI companies should continue developing their technology without the fetters of excessive regulation. And that article, Senate Probe Demands Answers from OpenAI Boss, was reported by Brittany Bush with added material from Bloomberg and Reuters, and was on page 3 of today's Sunday Age. We'll turn now to one more article before we take a break, and that is an article on pages 4 and 5 by Stephanie Bunbury entitled Middle of the Journey, After a Lifetime of Achievement, What's Just Getting Started? Naomi Watts was clearly thrilled to be getting a Lifetime Achievement Award at the San Sebastian Film Festival last week, but after managing to put a stop to the audience's thunderous applause, she admitted it felt a bit odd. It's very strange when you're in the middle of the journey, said the one-time star of Australian soap Home and Away. If anything, I feel I'm just getting started. Watts, who moved to Hollywood in her early 20s on the strength of a success in Australian films such as Flirting from 1991, recalled in her acceptance speech scrabbling for work for 10 years before the late David Lynch cast her as the lead in the seminal film Mulholland Drive. It wasn't a smooth ride, she said. A lot of people were telling me I wasn't going to make it. I was too this or not enough of that, not right for this or that. I was always being told what I couldn't do. But I just kept going. I had this resilience. It was a full 10 years of rejection. Lynch believed in her, she says, before she fully believed in herself. He saw me and all those wounds from those rejections now appeared as growth. He changed my life. Every day making that film was fun, she says. He gave me a different understanding of what it meant to act, to embrace instinct and uncertainty, to not be afraid of the strange or unexplained. She dedicated her Donostia, the award takes the Basque name for San Sebastian, to him. The success of Mulholland Drive meant that she was seen and then sought out by other top directors, including Peter Jackson, Clint Eastwood, Alejandro Gomez Iñárritu, and David Cronenberg. Spanish director J.O. Bayona, who directed her Oscar-nominated performance in The Impossible as a mother trapped with the children in the 2004 Thai tsunami. Introducing her to the awards audience, he remembered how she put her trust in him, even though he was new to the game. Sudden success brought a new episode of discouragement. She was apparently almost too old to capitalize on a success. I was 31 in Mulholland Drive and was told that I'd better get my skates on because it all finishes at 40. Now here I am in my late 50s. Only last week, she pointed out, there were several women over 50 in the Emmy nomination lists. I do think things have changed. Women are consumers of film and TV and deserve to see their stories reflected, she said in a press conference for her latest film, The Housewife. I'm grateful to be part of that shift. While their major director is still on her bucket list, in a press conference she mentioned Paul Thomas Anderson, Watts declared herself still just about as excited about working with first-time directors such as Ben Sherinian, who directed her in The Housewife, which is showing in competition in San Sebastian. Set in 1964 and based closely on a real case, the film relates how a cookie-baking, church-going Austrian immigrant was exposed by the New York Times after a tip-off by Simon Wiesenthal as a former guard at two concentration camps. The duality of that woman living with that secret was interesting to me as an actor, she said. At the same time, it was probably the most difficult role she'd ever done, starting with the shock and awe she felt reading the script and then researching her abominable crimes. It was hard to be in that mindset on a daily basis, she said. Anyone here could tell you how conflicted I was after each scene, especially in the darker moments. At a time when hate is on the rise and is a very scary thing globally, she said, cinema and the stories it can tell are more important than ever. Her character, Hermione Ryan, arrived in the United States at a time when the country supported a belief that it was a place where anyone could start afresh and become what they wanted. Watts herself went to the U.S., she said, with hopes and dreams and way surpassed them. She's now lived there for decades, discernible in the rolling American R sounds that slip in between her Australian vowels and crisp English consonants. Pressed on the state of her adopted nation, she pointed out that she had two American children with actor and former partner Liev Schreiber. I do love America, she said in a press conference. What's going on today is complicated and nerve-wracking, but I have faith things will work out in time. One of her children identifies as transgender. I'm proud to be a part of the LGBTQ community, she said. Minorities are being attacked right now, and it's frightful and unacceptable. My heart is with these communities, particularly my family. I'll do whatever I can to stick up for minorities. And that article by Stephanie Bunbury, Middle of the Journey, After a Lifetime of Achievement, What's Just Getting Started, was on pages 4 and 5 and takes us to a break.
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And you're listening to the Sunday newspaper readings with Ramesh Rajan here in Melbourne. We're currently reading from the Sunday Age and we'll continue there, turning to the inside, page 10, for an article by Gemma Grant titled After Heartbreak, A Time to Let the Sunshine In. It's an overcast public holiday morning and the stores along Sunshine's Hampshire Road are slowly coming to life. Roller doors are rattling open and shoppers are walking with empty baskets. A group of older men sit outside drinking coffee. Customers leave a bakery clutching fresh banh mi. For Hong Hung Asian Grocery, it's the first day of trade in almost 2 months. In August, owner Van Viet Trung died following injuries sustained in an alleged assault by a group of children on Hampshire Road. He was stepping in to stop a robbery at a neighbouring business, police say. The death devastated the Sunshine community, prompting a wave of calls for more policing, better security measures, and increased safety along the strip. Details of the grocery reopening were shared on suburb social media pages and throughout local Vietnamese groups. Posts urged the community to band together and support a business that was built on hard work, kindness, and dedication. If you're in the area, please pop in, say hello and show them some love. Buy a few groceries, share the word, or simply offer some encouragement, one Facebook post said. There is life after loss. There is hope after difficult times. And sometimes continuing what someone started is one of the most beautiful ways we can honour them. Kian and Demi, who did not wish to give their last name, were walking along Hampshire Road with their two young daughters in full shopping bags on Friday morning. The family buy their groceries from the street every week. They were sitting across the road when Trung was assaulted last month. That's why we feel connected personally. We just want to support the shop owner, Kian said. The pair thought it was particularly important to visit Hong Hung Grocery when it reopened. Kian says there's been anger and frustration within the community since Strong's death. I just hope the government changes the law, toughens the law up. They're doing nothing so far, Kian says. I think it's just reactive. We need to be more proactive. Business owner Quang Nguyen agrees that more needs to be done to support traders and protect safety in Sunshine. After the incident, everyone was feeling sad and wondering why things happen. I think that's why the community, the Vietnamese community, banded together to try and focus on law and preventing crime. Nguyen says that increased funding from council has allowed for improved security measures like additional lighting and CCTV cameras. The state government has also rostered additional police patrols in the area. But despite some safety improvements, Nguyen says there's still a strong desire for legislative change. You have to face the consequences of your actions. It's not just one person passing away, but their family suffers as well. Their whole career, their whole business, everything turns upside down, Nguyen says. Local frustrations were aired at a rally on August 9th where community members banded together following Trung's death. Attendees wore white T-shirts and held signs reading Stronger Laws, Safer Communities and Murder Must Be Prosecuted. A memorial was held out the front of Hong Hung Grocery. While local friends Jiang and Peter weren't at that rally, they understand why people within their community were advocating so passionately. Walking two dogs along Hampshire Road on Friday morning, the pair says the community has grown more paranoid since the assault last month. Jiang points out two spots in walking distance where she says separate altercations happened on the same night about a week ago. I was literally walking home and there were two separate fights. It was so unsafe, she says. While Peter might once have felt comfortable intervening in such circumstances, he says it now feels much safer to remain a bystander. I think we used to help each other, but now everyone's too scared to even interact anymore. If we interfere, we might get hurt. Brimbank City Council is well aware of these sentiments within the community. Mayor Virginia Takos says the council had been regularly checking in with traders and has heard their concerns regarding safety and well-being. Brimbank is launching an initiative called Love Sunshine next Tuesday, which will encourage locals and visitors to spend time in the suburb and support businesses on Hampshire Road. The reopening of Viet's family store is a ray of light after what has been a very dark and distressing time for Sunshine and the wider Brimbank community,
Takos said. Sunshine is an incredible place and we want people to come and experience it for themselves. Our message is simple. Sunshine is open, welcoming, and ready to be explored. Sitting in a booth at Pho Hien Saigon, the restaurant he's owned for 2 decades, Nguyen says he's unsure whether he should be optimistic about the future of his community. Nguyen knew Trong, every local did, because the restaurant sources some of its supplies from Hong Hang Asian Grocery. In fact, all of his produce comes from along Hampshire Road, and he says other business owners support him in return by coming and buying a meal. It is circular support like this that makes the community so unique and tight-knit, Nguyen says. He just hopes the dynamic can be preserved. A lot of the business owners here, they've been here for a very long time. Most of them are business owners, tenants, landlords, so they have an interest to make Sunshine better, Nguyen said. Changes take time. Sunshine has always had a bad name, but hopefully council can change that. And that article by Gemma Grant, After Heartbreak, A Time to Let the Sunshine In, was on page 10 of today's Sunday Age. We turn now to page 11 for an article by Benjamin Priest titled Tourist Towns Not Lovin' Macca's Run. When Phillip Island residents started looking for details about a new McDonald's outlet proposed for the township of Cowes, their online searches generated some confounding results. Why were there so many responses about a fast food application in England's Isle of Wight? The communities of Cowes on Phillip Island and the town of the same name on this Isle of Wight are separated by more than 17,000 kilometres, but share common fear about their future. In both coastal communities, there's been a fierce backlash against plans for a new McDonald's outlet. Those concerns, however, are not limited to Cowes. Across Victoria, from Castlemaine to Northcote, residents are fighting the fast food giant's encroachment. Many Phillip Island residents who oppose the McDonald's plans want the Bass Coast Shire to follow the lead of its British counterpart and reject the application for a 24-hour outlet. Say No to McDonald's member Trevor Ryan said community concerns about the proposed outlet for Cowes range from environmental damage and health impacts to traffic and road safety issues, particularly for young children at the primary school just metres away. He said the global hamburger chain would devastate the tourism destination's food scene by taking business away from local operators. Phillip Island's appeal is built around distinctive local food, drink and visitor experience, Ryan said. Opponents fighting McDonald's and Cowes fear it will generate a wave of packaging litter that will compromise Phillip Island's unique coastal wildlife. Rubbish does not just blow into the next suburb, it blows into our ocean, Ryan said. McDonald's has applied to the Bass Coast Shire to operate 24/7 with a maximum of 50 seats. If approved, the outlet would be less than 20 metres from the boundary of Cowes Primary School and is directly opposite retirement home units. It would be the first McDonald's outlet on the island. The application has triggered about 1,000 objections lodged with the council. By comparison, it has received 26 letters in support. One of those supporting letters said a McDonald's outlet would provide jobs for young people as well as somewhere to get coffee after 2 p.m. and food after 8 p.m. when other businesses had closed. Another supporting letter said the proposed site was beside a service station, making it a suitable location while also providing a food choice for emergency services and shift workers. A 7-Eleven outlet has been approved for the service station site. However, an online petition opposing the McDonald's outlet in Cowes has more than 5,700 signatures. Cowes health and wellness coach Victoria McGregor Dawson said Phillip Island did not need McDonald's. She said the location directly opposite retirement units was particularly problematic. You've got the elderly people living here and they're going to be infringed on by lights, noise, smell on every level, she said. Later this month, the Bass Coast Shire will hold a public meeting to hear from residents about their views on the proposed McDonald's outlet. But councils have traditionally had little power to reject fast food planning applications. And when they do, the Victorian Civil and Administrative Tribunal can overturn those decisions. A McDonald's outlet is under construction in Northcote despite vehement protests from residents.
The Victorian Parliament has passed legislation giving councils new powers, enabling them to consider the health implications of planning applications. At present, councils cannot assess planning applications on health grounds. But the new powers do not come into effect until October next year, and opponents of the proposed new outlets say the fast food giant is trying to ram through planning applications while it can exploit the existing rules. Residents have also mobilised against plans for a McDonald's outlet in the Gold Rush town of Castlemaine, which remains free of global fast food franchises. MacOff Protest Castlemaine coordinator Vicky Anderson said the looming new laws were not strong enough and needed to focus on the pattern of fast food operators setting up near schools. "We don't consider the legislation strong enough to deal with this specific issue," she said. Anderson said McDonald's had bought the site it intended to develop in Castlemaine at the town's arrival point, but was yet to submit a planning application to the local council. She said the proposed location was inappropriate for a fast food restaurant. "It's a major walking, cycling and traffic route." Sustain, the Australian Food Network Executive Director, Nick Rose, said McDonald's was attempting to secure new outlets in Victoria before councils had the chance to block them. He said fast food corporations were targeting growth areas, often crowding out healthier options. "We have a public health problem in the state," Rose said. He argued that communities had a right to live free of fast food outlets if they wished. "They want healthier food environments for themselves and their kids," he said. "For me, it's a question of democracy." But McDonald's asserts its outlets deliver numerous community benefits. A company spokesperson said that one of his new outlets could generate investment of $3 million to $5 million, creating hundreds of jobs in construction and ongoing employment after opening. "When considering new restaurant locations, we assess a range of factors including zoning, population growth, traffic flow and accessibility to ensure we can meet the needs of local communities," they said. The company said it valued community feedback and worked with councils to ensure development applications complied with planning laws and regulations. But Phillip Island Business Network member Jeff Mode disputed suggestions McDonald's would deliver an economic boost to the community. He said the company used technology, including customer touchscreens, to minimize staff numbers. "It's a multinational company that sends the bulk of their money overseas." And that article, "Tourist Towns Not Loving Macca's Run," was written by Benjamin Priest and was found on page 11 of today's Sunday Age. Now we're going to turn to an international story, but it's one with a lovely touch. It's from David Crowe, the Europe correspondent, and it's titled "U2 Rock Old School with Free Gig," and it's on page 13 of the Sunday Age. Irish rock group U2 have gone back to school to perform to students and teachers on the grounds where they formed their band 50 years ago. The group followed the school performance with a surprise concert on a Dublin pedestrian mall famous for hosting buskers, where they played from a building as hundreds of fans gathered below. Lead singer Bono joked to Irish national broadcaster RTE that the band's lead guitarist, The Edge, was worried the students at their old school, Mount Temple Comprehensive, might not have liked the band. "But they can't ask for their money back," the singer said, "because it's free." U2 formed at the school when the band's drummer, Larry Mullen Jr., posted a note on a school notice board asking if fellow students wanted to join a band. Their Friday concert on the school grounds was held 50 years to the day after the band members first gathered at Mullen's family home in Dublin on September 25, 1976. They performed at the same school building where they were photographed in 1977 in their first iteration as a band, 3 years before they released their first album, Boy. At their Friday concert, they performed their first hit from that album, I Will Follow. The Edge joked about the contrast between the Friday concert and their debut on the school grounds. "I think we were good. I think the sound was better this time, is my sense. And I was more in tune," he told RTE. The band performed hits including Vertigo, Beautiful Day, and With or Without You, as well as their latest single, Silencio.
The band finished the school performance with a rendition of their hit One, with backing from music students playing violins, cellos, and harps. The band are considered one of the world's biggest rock groups, with an estimated 170 million record sales, placing them 22nd on a Wikipedia list of major artists by sales volume. The Beatles rank first with 600 million sales. Australia's biggest musical export, AC/DC, have an estimated 200 million sales. A few hours after the school concert, crowds gathered in Grafton Street, one of Dublin's main pedestrian thoroughfares, as rumours circulated about a free concert. The band appeared on the first floor balcony of a Dublin landmark, Bewley's Cafe, and began a concert for hundreds of people gathered in the street below. They performed I Will Follow, as well as another song from their earliest days, Out of Control. They also performed One, Where the Streets Have No Name, Silencio, and With or Without You. The Grafton Street concert also included a moment to honour the Irish songwriter Glenn Hansard, who died in July. He was a regular busker in the Dublin scene before the global success of the film Once, which featured songs he wrote and performed with Markéta Iglova. U2 performed Falling Slowly, one of the songs from the film. Hansard, who died in July, had a long association with Grafton Street and was closely associated with the annual Christmas Eve charity busk in Dublin city centre. The band's next album, Carnaval de Luz, is due to be released in November and includes a track co-written and performed with Dolly Parton, the American music star who died last month. And that article was from David Crow, the Europe correspondent for The Age. It's titled U2 Rock School with Free Gig and was found on page 13 of today's Sunday Age. Well, that brings to an end our readings from the Sunday Age. We've got time for a piece of music, and I'll see what I could find here that could keep us entertained until we go down to the ABC News. Let's see, I suspect, what would I like to play here? I can't even make up my mind. There's so much. Let's try Connie Francis and Everybody's Somebody's Fool.

And there was Connie Francis with Everybody's Somebody's Fool. A quick look at the weather as we lead into the ABC News. In Sydney, showers, a maximum of 17. Newcastle, showers increasing up to 8 millimetres, a maximum of 19. Wollongong, 16 degrees, 2 to 9 millimetres. Melbourne, partly cloudy, 17 degrees. Albury-Wodonga, partly cloudy, 19. Brisbane, sunny, 27. Cairns, a shower at 2, 28. Townsville, partly cloudy and 28. Perth, 21, a possible shower or 2 and a storm possible. Broome, mostly sunny, 32 degrees. Adelaide, cloudy and 21.

0: Good morning, Natasha McFarlane with ABC News. Fremantle's Executive General Manager of Football says they suspect Alex Pearce has a partial Achilles tear following yesterday's AFL Grand Final loss to Brisbane. The Dockers skipper crumpled to the ground in the third quarter of the MCG contest, and he was later seen on crutches and with ice strapped to his Achilles. Joe Brightlety is hopeful the 31-year-old key defender can avoid surgery, but says they need to wait for more information.
1: We'll get a scan done. If it's a partial tear, he probably doesn't need surgery, but look, you never know with these things. Once you get them scanned, it could be worse, but at the moment, yeah, it looks like that he'll obviously hopefully not have any surgery or require surgery.
0: Meanwhile, the Brisbane Lions have been treated to a hero's welcome at the Brunswick Street Oval after a massive grand final win over Fremantle. Rosie Barnett has more from Fitzroy North.
2: Fans gathered in their thousands at the original home of the Fitzroy Lions, who went on to become the Brisbane Lions 30 years ago. The Premiership team arrived with medals around their necks and were met with huge cheers from the masses.
3: Unbelievable. The Lions had the will to win.
4: Definitely a pinch me moment.
5: Been lucky enough to see them win six grand.
2: Coach Chris Fagan also still in disbelief.
6: Oh, it was a full-on game. I mean, both teams were having a good crack. I was a little bit stunned when the siren went.
2: As part of the family day celebrations, each player was called up on stage one by one, along with the all-important silverware.
0: Turning to other news, the Deputy Opposition Leader has talked down suggestions that OpenAI should be legally pursued over its hacking of a Medicare website. It comes amid revelations that Australian and international health sites were breached at the hands of the AI giant. Jane Hume says AI will be part of Australia's future, and that rather than finger wagging, it's important that Australia allows frontier model training to happen onshore.
7: We want to make sure that we're part of the conversation, but certainly the way to go about that is not to threaten criminal action against US counterparts and those trusted partners that we are relying on now.
0: A fire has gutted the historic Austral Picture Theatre in Collingwood in Inner Melbourne. Police will investigate the blaze at the theatre on Johnston Street after it was deemed suspicious. Firefighters were called to the emergency around 10:30 last night and found flames and smoke coming from the building. Police say the theatre was abandoned and no one was believed to have been inside at the time. Police have arrested a third teenager over a serious stabbing in Melbourne southeast yesterday. Mackenzie Archer reports.
8: Three teenagers are now in police custody following a stabbing that's left a man in hospital in a critical condition. Officers allege a group of boys were trying to break into a vehicle in Langwarrin when a man confronted them in the early hours of yesterday. Investigators allege a confrontation occurred and the 41-year-old Langwarrin man was stabbed before the offenders fled. Police arrested two 16-year-olds in the hours following the attack and last night arrested another 17-year-old boy. The three remain in custody and will be interviewed.
0: US President Donald Trump says he doesn't think there will be a need for a military intervention in Cuba. An American oil blockade implemented earlier this year has placed the Caribbean island nation under severe economic pressure amid blackouts and fuel shortages. The Trump administration has openly stated that its goal is to change Cuba's government. Mr. Trump says he thinks they'll make a deal.
9: I don't think we'll need the military. Cuba is failing very badly. We want to help Cuba. We want to open Cuba up to our people. We have great Cuban Americans that want to go back. We want to open Cuba up to our people.
0: The European Commission has announced more than $1 billion in extra aid for Africa, the Middle East and Ukraine. More than half of the money is migration-related, focused on sub-Saharan Africa. The Commission's president, Ursula von der Leyen, made the announcement in a video posted to social media.
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0: To the weather for the state, cloudy in the south with isolated showers mostly over Gippsland during the morning and early afternoon. Showers falling as snow above 1,200 metres during the morning. For Melbourne, cloudy, a top today of 17.
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15: 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You're with Ramesh Rajan as we read the Sunday papers. We spent the first hour reading from the Sunday Age here in Melbourne. We're going to turn now to the Sunday Herald Sun, and we'll start with a story from page 4 titled Bookkeeper Turned Out a Big Spender, and it's written by Tia Clarkson-Pascoe. A Melbourne bookkeeper stole almost $7 million from family-owned businesses to fund a lavish spending spree, buying 9 Harley-Davidson motorcycles and 3 homes. Julie Manning worked as an administrator for 18 years at Refrigerated Transport Service Minus One and became a trusted confidant of the business owner, Dominic Barber, between 1999 and 2017. Little did Mr. Barber know she had access to the business bank account, which allowed her to transfer company funds into her personal account through 621 fraudulent transactions, totaling about $4.5 million. But it was revealed in the county court this month that Mr. Barber was not Manning's only victim, with the Karen Downs mother of four going on to defraud 2 more businesses while on trial. Mr. Barber said he considered her to be a trusted confidant whom he would regularly talk to about business matters. It wasn't until Mr. Barber's daughter, who was Manning's supervisor, became suspicious that they discovered she had been stealing money. During a police interview, Manning, 58, admitted to owning the accounts that the stolen money had been transferred into, but claimed Mr. Barber was giving it to me because I was doing a lot of stuff for him. She later sent Mr. Barber text messages saying, I F-K-E-D up, and I know I don't have any right to ask you, but can you please call off the police? She went on to work for Vent Air, an electrical products wholesaler. Between December 2018 and March 2023, more than $8 million was transferred into Manning's account, of which she paid the invoicing company about $6 million, leaving $1.8 million unaccounted for. But her crimes did not stop there. In November 2024, she began an administrative role at Dale Air, where she allegedly stole about $285,000 over the 13 months to February this year. Stephen Dale, owner of Dale Air, told the company his family was now less trusting of anyone who comes into contact with our business. We were a close-knit team who also feel guilt for not picking up on her crimes, he said. The crime is never far from our minds and has scarred us as well as our business. Prosecutor Simon Lee said Manning bought 3 properties while at Minus One, 2 in Victoria and 1 in Queensland. He said Manning also splurged the stolen money at City Chic, Bunnings, a Phillip Island holiday resort, and Harley Heaven, where she purchased 9 Harley-Davidson motorcycles for a friend. But Jessica Willard for Manning argued that a client spent the money on her four children, paying for private school for one of her daughters and orthodontic care for another child. Manning admitted to detectives she did dodgy invoices and took some money off the top by increasing the amount due and pocketing the extra. She pleaded guilty to 17 charges of theft, 7 of obtaining financial advantage by deception and dealing with proceeds of crime and possessing a drug of dependence. County Court Judge Gabriel Cannon said Manning continued to keep offending in circumstances where she well knew she had taken substantial sums from two other victims. We have a register for sex offenders. I'm just wondering whether we need a register for people who defraud companies, Judge Cannon said. Ms. Willard said her client was the best she's ever been and had begun counselling. She will be sentenced next month. And that article by Tia Clarkson-Pascoe was titled Bookkeeper Turned Out a Big Spender. It was on page 4 of today's Sunday's Herald Sun. We'll turn to page 5 now for a Carly Douglas article titled Libs Will Toss Key on Jail Discount. A controversial Victorian prison policy that cuts inmates' jail terms would be scrapped if the Coalition wins the November state election. Opposition leader Jess Wilson has pledged to abolish the sentence discount that allows inmates, including murderers, rapists and paedophiles, to be released earlier if they're granted emergency management days. The policy shaves time off sentences for good behaviour during prison disruptions as well as compensation for unforeseen disruptions such as lockdowns and industrial disputes. Shocking figures revealed by the Herald Sun in May, priced out under freedom of information, showed more than 2,200 years were wiped from sentences over 4 years. Most of that was accrued during the pandemic when prisoners were automatically handed up to 4 days off for every day of lockdown under a measure signed off under then-Premier Daniel Andrews. Ms. Wilson, who will unveil the election commitment on Sunday, said under her watch inmates would serve out their court-imposed jail terms. Victorians expect prisoners to serve their full sentences and under a government I lead, they will, she said. In some disturbing examples, the special discounts have slashed an individual prisoner's sentence by more than a year. Savage killer Shane Robertson beat his partner Katie Haley to death with a dumbbell bar while her 11-month-old baby slept in the next room. Thanks to the scheme, he could be released 14 months, that's 427 days, earlier than his initial 19-year minimum. Katie's outraged father and sister, Boyd and Bianca Unwin, have spent years calling on the Labour government to ban the sentencing discount for serious offenders. Over the past 2.5 years, our family has fought so hard to make changes to the EMD legislation that was used so recklessly over COVID, and we have been stonewalled by the government at every turn, they said. This announcement shows common sense and what community expectations really are. Victims and law-abiding Victorians take priority over perpetrators. The former partner of Melbourne University student Adriana Donato, James Stoneham, who stabbed the 20-year-old to death with a hunting knife in 2012, had 427 days cut from his sentence. Celeste Mano's murderer, who broke into the 23-year-old's Mernda home and stabbed her to death in 2020, received 79 days off his sentence due to lockdowns. EMDs are not automatically granted as they were during the pandemic, with prisoners now required to apply for them. In 2021, the federal government passed laws banning federal prisoners from being granted EMDs in Victoria after it was revealed child sex offenders, drug traffickers and terrorists were having time wiped from their sentences. The state government has previously argued EMDs help maintain security in prisons. And that article, Libs will toss key on jail discount, was written by Carly Douglas and was found on page 5 of today's Sunday Herald Sun. And now we'll turn to the pages 6 and 7 for the only article that I'll be reading this morning about the AFL game yesterday, the AFL finals. It's an article titled What This Team Has Done Is Madness, and it's written by Ian Kennedy and Fergus Ellis. Brisbane has stormed to victory, winning its third premiership in a row and entering the halls of history as only the second team to repeat a three-peat. Lions fans erupted into a wild roar when the final surround siren sounded on Saturday, with the team defeating the Fremantle Dockers 96-89 after a neck-and-neck game. They enter the halls of history as just the second team to achieve the three-peat twice, along with Melbourne, who achieved the feat almost 70 years ago. At pubs across Fitzroy, the unofficial meeting places for Lions fans, the atmosphere was electric after the Lions' Logan Morris scored a final goal in the last seconds. At the Royal Derby Hotel, Lions fans lapped up the win. Strangers hugging strangers, beer flying in the air, and even a man celebrating clutching his father's ashes, which he brought so he could celebrate with his dad. Lions diehard Christopher Dunn, 60, was smiling year to year, clutching a sign that simply said, "Believe." "What this team has done is just a madness," Mr. Dunn said. "I believed. I'm thinking we're going to flip the switch sometime soon. 3 minutes or something to go and think, are they going to do it?" Having already celebrated a three-peat in the early 2000s, Mr. Dunn said there was something special about this year's achievement. "This one is 10 times better because I didn't expect it," he said. At the VCG, Vic and Sandy Itropico, 67 and 64, were among the 100,023 strong crowd that described the comeback victory as unbelievable as they marched off toward a three-peat party. "They were 3 goals down with 4 minutes to go. I thought the game was done, but they won it," Mr. Itropico told the Sunday Herald Sun. Ms. Itropico said, "It was a very close game. Both teams played so well. But the Lions, they're just winners. Every time we just win." Brisbane punter Adam Weir, 25, was so convinced the game was already gone that he went to the bathroom minutes before the siren sounded, only to return in time for the match winner. "Everyone was saying, 'Come, come, Brisbane are back,'" he said. The game was unreal. On the losing side, devastated Dockers fans flooded out the gates immediately after full time. Lisa Duncan, who had travelled from Perth to see the match, was unable to contain tears as she reflected on the contest. "I'm heartbroken," she said. "They deserved it. It's just really sad, but I'm so proud of them." Ahead of the game on Saturday at the MCG, lines of purple, maroon and poncho-clad spectators snaked out of the stadium, with fans excited about the history-making game that could either see the Dockers win for the first time or Brisbane claim their 3 in a row again. Even amid the drizzle and temperatures as low as 12 degrees, spirits were high. Dockers fans Matthew Abbott and Danny Bloomfield made their grand final day unforgettable, tying the knot outside the MCG before a crowd of fellow Fremantle faithful. The Perth couple dressed in traditional wedding attire, adding matching Fremantle scarves for the occasion. Miss Bloomfield also carried a bouquet in the club's purple and white colours. "We decided to bring it forward a few days and celebrate with the best people on the planet," Mr. Abbott said. When asked what would be the ultimate wedding gift, Miss Bloomfield, dressed all in white with a purple scarf, said for Freo to bring home that cup. Inside the stadium, the atmosphere lifted further when pint-sized pop star Kylie Minogue kicked off the entertainment. At one point, she soared above the crowd on a platform carried by a drone before a final duet with G-Flip of Kylie's hit song, Padam Padam. In Carlton, the leafy streets around the Great Northern Hotel, Frio's unofficial team pub, were teeming with Fremantle Dockers fans with queues of supporters waiting in the rain just to get in. One group of footy fans told the Sunday Herald Sun they'd driven through the morning from Griffith in New South Wales to catch the game. Amid boos for Lion star Lockie Neal as he lined up for his first shot at goal, Great Northern Hotel general manager Paul Capovilla told the Sunday Herald Sun that rain, hail or shine, Frio fans were a committed bunch. "You can see they're super dedicated," Mr. Capovilla said. In the 3 years he's worked at the pub, Mr. Capovilla said he hadn't seen the venue this busy. This season, we're just extremely busy, but of course, the cherry on top with Fremantle making it this far, and then all the way to the grand final now, has been insane. The atmosphere was amazing, with Fremantle leading slightly for most of the game. The teams entered the third quarter neck and neck, but Frio was ahead when the side was dealt a massive blow as Captain Alex Pierce went down with a horror leg injury. Despite the loss, the team was able to keep the lead into the final term until the Lions thundered home with a series of goals in the dying minutes. The party continued for the Lions and their fans last night as players presented the Premiership Cup at Yarra Park. It was not so for the Dockers, who made their first grand final in 2013 but lost to the Hawks and have not been able to clinch a flag since the club started in 1995. But for some Brisbane fans, the grand final day win was tainted with them missing out on the game after being stranded in Brisbane and the Gold Coast following flight cancellations. And that article on pages 6 and 7 of today's Sunday Herald Sun was titled "What This Team Has Done Is Madness" and was written by Ian Kennedy and Fergus Ellis. We're going to turn now to page 11 for a little more somber article from Alex White titled "Council Cap Push Scrapped." It's plans to overhaul Victoria's landmark rate capping policy in the middle of the cost of living crisis have been quietly scrapped by the Labor government. The Sunday Herald Sun can reveal the plan was shelved under new Premier Ben Carroll amid concerns it would be unpopular among voters. In July, former local government minister Paul Hamer was quietly tasked with exploring a watering down of the state's rate cap framework, which protected Victorian households from runaway council tax increases. The request came from then-Premier Jacinta Allan as she moved to lock in support for her leadership from the Australian Services Union and aligned MPs. The changes under consideration included a major carve-out for wages and rates bills. With staffing costs accounting for 40-50% of council's overall operating budgets, the move would have blown a hole in the cap's existing constraints and sent household bills soaring. At the time, the proposal was a major concern among Labor members who feared it would be put to Cabinet imminently. One senior minister, speaking on condition of anonymity, said there were serious concerns about Ms. Allan's motivations behind the plan, and it was hugely unpopular among MPs who feared they would be left defending a hit to households during cost of living concerns. The Herald Sun was told the plan was shelved the moment Mr. Carroll took the leadership and installed Tim Richardson as the new local government minister. A Labour MP said it would be good news for MPs who were against the move from the beginning because of the potential community backlash. The rate cap, introduced by the Andrews Labour government in 2016, linked annual council rate increases to the Consumer Price Index, delivering sustained relief to Victorian homeowners and businesses after years of above-inflation rises. It remains one of Mr. Andrews' most broadly supported legacies, including within Labour's own ranks. A government spokesperson confirmed the move, saying, "The rates cap has made a real difference to household budgets, and this year council rates have again been set in line with the inflation rate." While it's a win for ratepayers, the news that changes will no longer be explored will come as a blow to councils, which have warned the cap was putting financial strain on municipalities. Many have had to cut key services, including childcare centres and Meals on Wheels programmes. There's also concern

0: reduced to 2.75% for the 2026-27 financial year, down from 3%. And that article by Alex White was titled Council Cap Push Scrapped. It was found on page 9 of the Sunday Herald Sun. We'll turn to page 11 for the last article that we'll have time to read before we take a break. And this is one from Rachel Wastell. It's about the Reserve Bank of Australia ban on surcharge fees on credit cards. And the article is titled Tipping Point on Savings. Frequent flyer credit card holders are being urged to check whether their cards are still worth the annual fee, as analysis shows some will need to spend more than $70,000 a year to earn enough points to offset the cost. Banks are making sweeping changes to rewards credit cards, by hiking annual fees and interest rates, removing perks, and cutting the number of points earned per dollar ahead of the RBA's October 1 ban on surcharge fees. While the ban is set to save consumers $1.6 billion at the checkout, points chasers could be footing the bill as rewards card providers look elsewhere to recoup lost revenue. Finder personal finance specialist Taylor Blackburn said banks now had to find other ways to cover the cost, as card fees had helped to subsidize frequent flyer and rewards points for years. Someone still has to cover the cost, but that's now most likely going to be frequent flyer and rewards credit card holders, he said. Analysis by comparison site Point Hacks looked at how much card holders would need to spend each year to earn points worth the equivalent of the annual card fee, and the data revealed that from October 1, some card holders would need to spend 41-52% more to get the same value from their points. Westpac Altitude Business Black card holders will now need to spend more than $70,000 a year, a 52% jump, just to offset the $450 annual fee, while NAB Qantas Rewards signature card holders are facing a 42% increase, having to spend more than $37,000 to recoup the $449 annual fee. Annual fees and earn rates for ANZ rewards cards will remain broadly unchanged, though the bank has cut sign-up bonuses, reduced some insurance benefits, and introduce monthly points caps. Point Hacks editor Brandon Liu said Westpac and NAB had maintained strong sign-up bonuses but increased annual fees, cut earn rates, and introduced tighter monthly spending caps. This all adds up to make it harder for existing cardholders to maintain the same number of points they earn. A major bank's wind-back credit card rewards, As major banks wind back credit card rewards and hike annual fees, American Express could prove an alternative for points chasers. The American Express Platinum Card comes with a hefty $1,450 annual fee, but it includes a $450 annual travel credit, up to $400 in dining credits, airport lounge access, and other travel benefits, including a $349 ACOR membership. The points can be transferred to travel partners, used to book travel with American Express Travel, or to cover eligible card charges. Card holders also earn 2.25 membership rewards points per $1 spent on most purchases, and one point per $1 spent on purchases at government bodies, including the Australian Taxation Office. Despite sitting outside the remit of the surcharge ban, American Express will stop charging surcharge fees from October 1 and has yet to announce a devaluation of its points earning rate, but it has dropped the number of free lounge access guest passes for Plaza Premium lounges from 2 to 1. And that article by Rachel Wastell was titled Tipping Point on Savings. It was found on page 7 of today's Sunday Herald Sun. We're going to take a short break for some news from Vision Australia Radio and some music before we return with more readings from the Sunday Herald Sun.
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And we're reading from Melbourne from the Sunday papers, currently from the Sunday Herald Sun. We'll continue with the main story that we began before the news, and before the break, I'm sorry, and that is about the Reserve Bank ban on surcharge fees and the impact on credit cards. And this article is titled Bank Rewards a House of Cards. It's written by Duncan Evans and Remy Varga. It's on page 10 of the Herald Sun. Thousands of families are expected to ditch their frequent flyer points earning credit cards as the major banks take a chainsaw to their rewards, slashing points and perks in what experts are calling a seismic shakeup of Australia's $12 billion airline loyalty market. The dramatic shift, triggered by the October 1 ban on card surcharges, will make it much harder for Aussies to accumulate points and guts the popular tactic of using cards to build up a bulk rewards balance. The people who don't have much spending power, their earning rate drops, and they're not going to earn enough points to do anything meaningful, iffyflat.com.au guru Steve Hui said. They'll drop out of the system because if you don't get enough widgets a time zone, you're not going to win a prize, so what's the point? Executive Traveller Editor-in-Chief David Flynn said the shake-up is likely to trigger a wave of card cancellation. We know the points nerds will try and make this work for them, but I think a lot of regular Aussies are just going to say, you know what, enough, couldn't be bothered, it's all too complex, he said. Commonwealth Bank, NAB, Westpac and ANZ are gutting their rewards offerings to cover losses from changes to payment transaction fees. The banks funded rewards programs through those fees, but they're declining from 0.8% to 0.3% per transaction, and the banks have responded by cutting dollar spent per point earn rates by up to 50%, along with insurance perks and warranties. NAB's Qantas Rewards signature card used to offer 1 point per $1 spent. From Thursday, it changes to 0.75 points per $1 and then 0.25 for every dollar over $3,000. The bank's Qantas Rewards premium card slides from 1 point per $150 to 1 point per $2 for the first $3,000. From $3,000 to $6,000, it declines from 1 point per $3 to per $4. So spending $3,000 in a statement period nets the consumer only 1,500 points compared with 2,000 points before the change, a 25% cut. Simon Wills, owner of the Heater Man, said he expected a big hit to its points balance. From the same kind of spend, I'm expecting to earn 30 to 40% of the points I used to get, he said. CBA has degraded the conversion rate from its old reward system with its new yellow program, where 2.5 Combank award points converted to one Qantas frequent flyer point, it takes 3 yellow points to get a point. Westpac has radically devalued its rewards transfer ratios to other airlines. Before, 3 altitude points could convert to 1 velocity point for Virgin, 1 KrisFlyer mile for Singapore, and 1 Cathay Asia mile. Now the conversion ratio for all 3 is 4 to 1. It's also going to take many more points to get anything valuable from them. In just one example, Westpac used to offer $100 cashback for 28,200 points, but that now jumps to 31,250 points. Other sign-on perks are also on the scrap heap, including travel insurance. From March next year, ANZ will cut domestic and international insurance for its Rewards Platinum and Rewards Black cards. And for cards that maintain coverage, the bank is stripping back the duration and range of coverage. Westpac has stripped out warranty protections worth thousands of dollars. The trick of bulking up on points through sign-up bonuses also loses out. ANZ now offers up to 80,000 bonus points on a new frequent flyer black card, down from 130,000 points. All of this is happening as the banks ramp up annual fees. Westpac is introducing a $75 fee for its Altitude Rewards Platinum and Altitude Rewards Black cards and will lift the annual fee for its Qantas Platinum and Altitude Velocity Platinum cards from $75
to $125. CommBank has hiked fees on customers who want to convert their yellow points to Qantas frequent flyer points, slapping them with a new $149 opt-in bill. Interest rates are also going up across the board. NAB will lift rates on its cards from 20.99% to as high as 22.99%, while Westpac will jump from 20.99% to 23.99%. Mr. Hui said the new regime degraded the value proposition for average spenders, or those spending about $5,000 a month on their credit card. Previously, at best you would earn 1 point per dollar, so that's 60,000 points a year, he said. Now, because it's been cut in half, roughly you earn 30,000 points. Why bother? Only the wealthy and businesses will scoop enough value from the new system. Across the 2026 financial year, Qantas and Virgin reported that Aussies had earned a total of 299 billion points. With the average value of a point priced at 4 cents, that's nearly $12 billion market. Mr. Flynn said Qantas and Virgin were already moving to counter the banks. It's going to reduce the points ecosystem from a credit card perspective, but the airlines are countering this. They're reducing their reliance on the financial ecosystem, or at least bank partners. Mr. Hui said there was still time to convert existing rewards points before conversion rates plummeted. Accrued points in Qantas and Virgin accounts will roll over and remain in place. And that article, Bank Rewards Are House of Cards, was written by Duncan Evans and Remy Varga and came from pages 10 and 11 of today's Sunday Age. And below that is an unattributed related article titled End of an Era, Mass Credit Card Payment Shutoffs Could Come. A major billing platform's intention to refuse card payments from October 1 is a sign more businesses could follow suit in a trend that could induce headaches for credit card users, a leading economist says. Macquarie Bank has announced its Deft platform, which processes about 1.2 million rent payments a month, will stop accepting credit card payments from Thursday, in response to the Reserve Bank of Australia's ban on card surcharges. UNSW Chief Societal Economist Richard Holden said the new Deft policy was a canary in the coal mine, and he expected the cutting off of card payments could be pretty widespread. For some people, it will just make it more annoying. There'll be more friction in managing their cash flow, he said. Professor Holden said some people used credit cards as a security net for regular payments that could not be missed, such as health insurance, car insurance and rent, while others relied on credit cards for cash flow management. I don't think RBA has thought this through very well. I think it's going to have a bunch of unintended consequences, and we'll have to see what happens, he said. Multiple strata managers have announced similar plans to stop or reduce credit card payments, along with some small businesses such as Sailor Travel Agency and Language School Impact English College. Canstar Data Insights Director Sally Tyndall said only 2% of Deft users at present paid by credit or debit card because of costly surcharges. She said some Australians paid bills by card to chase reward points, while others had cash flow reasons, including maximizing interest-free days offered by credit card providers. And that unattributed article was titled End of an Era, Mass Credit Card Payment Shutoffs Could Come. It was found on page 10 of today's Sunday Herald Sun. We're going to go back now to read a number of shorter articles, and we'll start on page 23. Yes, here we go. Finding it is a little bit of a process. Here we go. Actually, this is another long article, but after that we'll turn to the shorter ones. This one by Nathan Morby is titled The Hike That Will Break Home Buyers. Another rates rise this Tuesday will put more areas out of reach. Victoria's average home buyer will be priced out of some of Melbourne and regional Victoria's few remaining affordable areas by a Reserve Bank hike on Tuesday.
and there could be a knock-on effect to the state coffers as the volume and price of sales take a hit this spring. The RBA is widely expected to announce a 0.25 percentage point increase to the nation's cash rate, which underpins mortgage costs, on Tuesday. New analysis of the impact on the borrowing power of those taking out the $664,000 average loan has found, with a 20% deposit, they would go from being able to afford houses up to $797,000 to those worth less than $780,000. That would cost them access to a median-priced house in 16 suburbs and towns, including Heidelberg West, Sunshine West, Cranbourne North, Rosebud, and South Morang. A second rate hike by the end of the year would take the number of affected suburbs to 31, as the average borrower's purchase price cap drops to $763,000, cutting off the typical home in Altona Meadows, Laylaw, Braybrook, and Kinglake. For unit buyers with the capacity for the state's average home loan, one rate hike will knock them out of apartments in Alphington, as well as townhouses and units in Diamond Creek and Mornington. It could also concentrate demand in more affordable suburbs, making them more likely to shrug off the worst of a property market correction, and leave lower-income buyers with dwindling hope of benefiting from declining prices. The analysis assumes a 20% deposit and a threshold borrowing capacity of about 4.5 times your household income. However, this requires minimal liabilities from things like dependent family, existing loans, and credit card debt. REA Group economist Luke Rudman said borrowing up to 4.5 times income was typically considered high and was close to maximum capacity for most. Mr. Redman noted for those borrowing at that level, any rate hike could be more problematic and price falls were unlikely to compensate. Real Estate Institute of Australia President Jacob Kane said its analysis of housing affordability had found 59% of the typical family's income was being spent paying the mortgage, working out to in excess of $6,000 a month, up 12.5% on a year ago. Mr. Kane said that while a further loss in borrowing power would hurt those struggling to get into or stay in the market, those with more equity behind them could have better opportunities to purchase, and homeowners wanting to sell affordable properties could also benefit from increased demand as buyers concentrated in lower price brackets. What that means for state and territory governments is a massive reduction in tax revenue, predominantly through stamp duty, Mr. Kane said. Loan market broker Jacob de Crew said he already was seeing home-owned buyers divided. "We've had some buyers coming in because of the correction, but we do have others who are getting pushed away because they're closer to their affordability limit," he said. And the fact that there could be two rate rises, the ones who are closer to the affordability limit, they are less likely to do something. Real Estate Buyers Agents Association of Australia President Zoran Solano said he was expecting home buyers to look lower down the ladder after a rate hike, but warned there was also a risk some might just look to rent instead. For investors, he said one and certainly two rate hikes could potentially even see them hold off from a purchase, potentially until the next federal election in 2028, in the hopes a new government might bring more favourable conditions for investors after Anthony Albanese this year made sweeping changes to negative gearing and capital gains tax discounts. And that article by Nathan Morby was titled "The Hike That Will Break Home Buyers." It was found on page 23 of today's Sunday Herald Sun. Now, turning back, as I said, to some of the earlier pages for shorter articles, here from page 5 is an unattributed article titled "End of the Line for Tram Bigwigs." Yarra Trams is quietly restructuring its head office, with sources claiming dozens of staff have been made redundant. It's understood jobs have been cut over the past 2 months, with mid-level and senior roles
reportedly in the firing line. Sources told the Sunday Herald Sun there's been little internal communication, with head office positions targeted while frontline staff remain unaffected. Yarra Trams confirmed roles had been made redundant as part of an ongoing structural overhaul. Yarra Trams has undertaken an organisational transformation as part of ongoing workforce planning and management realignment, a spokesperson said. The business is owned by the Victorian government body VicTrack, while the franchise to operate and maintain the network is run by Yarra Journey Makers, a joint venture between Transdev and John Holland. The refranchised deal was settled in December 2024. Melbourne's tram network remains one of the city's most recognisable public transport systems, spanning 24 routes, 250 kilometres of double track, about 500 trams, and more than 1,600 stops. The network carries more than 147 million passenger trips each year. And that article, End of the Line for Tram Bigwigs, was an unattributed one coming from page 5. We'll remain on page 5 for another unattributed article titled Gigs Off, Whether Ed Likes It or Not. Ed Sheeran has cancelled his latest shows in the US after days of backlash over the axing of rapper Macklemore as his support act. The Shape of You singer was due to perform this weekend at Robert Kraft's Gillette Stadium in Massachusetts, but the gigs have been cancelled due to bad weather. Refunds have been offered. Mr. Kraft was at the centre of the Macklemore furor. Stadium and tour management, along with public safety officials, have been closely monitoring the weather forecast over the past week, Mr. Kraft said. Due to the severe weather forecast throughout the weekend, the tour has made the difficult decision to cancel the Ed Sheeran concerts. It comes as Sheeran endures the biggest controversy of his career, with heavy criticism over the decision to drop Macklemore from his Loop tour over pro-Palestine comments Macklemore made this month. All Sheeran's remaining support acts and his touring band then abruptly quit in solidarity with Macklemore. And that article, an unattributed one, was titled Gigs Off, Whether Ed Likes It or Not. It was found on page 5. We'll turn to page 7 of the Herald Sun for the next one. Again, unattributed article titled TikTok Avoids Trial with $144 million settlement. TikTok has agreed to pay the US state of Alabama at least US $100 million, that's Australian $144 million, and enact time limits and other restrictions for teen users, avoiding trial with a settlement modeled on Instagram owner Meta's recent agreement with US states. A trial had been set to begin this week in the southern state over claims by Alabama that TikTok misled parents about tools meant to shield their children from harmful content. The state's Attorney General, Steve Marshall, hailed the settlement as a great day for Alabama parents. Tonight they can rest easier knowing real protections are in place to shield their children from the dangers of social media addiction, he said. Under the settlement, TikTok will send US $100 million to Alabama and could possibly pay up to US $300 million in total if other states accept similar agreements. Alabama's suit was the latest in a wave of litigation targeting social media companies across the US over the harm their apps allegedly cause young users. In August, Meta agreed to pay $18 billion, that's Australian $25 billion, to settle a sweeping lawsuit brought by US states that had accused it of designing Instagram and Facebook to get children addicted. TikTok's settlement with Alabama mirrors safety provisions agreed by Meta, including a 2-hour daily time limit for teens, restricted access from midnight to 6 a.m., and suspending notifications during school hours. It will also strengthen age verification, ban beauty filters for teens, and offer young users a non-personalized content feed.
And that article, TikTok avoids trial with US $144 million settlement, was an unattributed article on page 7 of today's Herald Sun. Turning now to page 9 for an article by Madeline Bauer titled Bird Flu Message to Take Flight. A nationwide advertising blitz alerting to the signs of bird flu and reminding people to not touch dead birds will be launched by the Albanese government today. The new educational campaign, Bird Flu, Know What to Do, is part of the federal government's $250 million response and will run across social media, digital, television and radio channels for 6 weeks. While there remains no detection of H5 bird flu in Australia's poultry stocks, cases have been detected in wild birds. Victoria is the only jurisdiction with temporary lockdown orders in place, forcing poultry birds to be housed to prevent contact with wild birds. The campaign will focus on alerting Australians to the signs and symptoms of bird flu and instructing them to avoid touching dead birds. Any suspected cases should be reported to the Emergency Animal Disease Hotline. There will also be information on how to take precautions to protect pets and backyard poultry. Agriculture Minister Julie Collins said the campaign was about ensuring everyone knew when they came across signs of bird flu and how to protect their pets and birds. Our government has been planning for the arrival of H5 bird flu for years, and this campaign is about ensuring everyday Australians know what to do to prepare for and respond to this virus as we continue to see more detections. The campaign gives Australians clear, trusted and practical advice so they know where to find information, how to protect pets and backyard poultry, and what to do if they find sick or dead wildlife. And that article by Madeline Bauer was titled Bird Flu Message to Take Flight. It was found on page 9 of today's Herald Sun. We've got time for a short article or two, and so we'll turn now to page 13 for this article by Hayden Johnson, Call to Widen Croc Removal Zone. A crocodile removal zone in place for Cairns and Townsville should be extended to Rockhampton to improve athlete safety at the 2032 Games, a leading expert says. The presence of saltwater crocodiles in the Fitzroy River catchment has dominated international headlines and prompted global rowing bosses to question whether hosting an Olympic and Paralympic event there is safe. Those fears weren't shared by some 700 schoolchildren who swam and splashed in the river during last weekend's school's championship. Locals and most experts agree the risk of interaction between a crocodile and a rower in the freshwater part of the river is unlikely. Despite the low risk, Kurana Crocodile Farm founder John Lever is urging the Queensland government to strengthen protections. The state's crocodile management plan stipulates all crocodiles located near the CBDs of Cairns and Townsville must be removed. A spokeswoman for Environment Minister Andrew Powell did not say whether the government would strengthen crocodile management ahead of the Games. And that was an article by Hayden Johnson on page 13 of the Sunday Herald Sun. It's titled Call to Widen Croc Removal Zone. And that brings to an end all of the articles that we have time to read from today's Herald Sun. You are here on Vision Australia Radio at VA Radio on digital and online at varadio.org. And you've been listening to the readings from today's Sunday papers. I'm Ramesh Rajan, and for the first hour we read articles from the Sunday Age, and now for the last hour we've been reading articles from the Sunday Herald Sun. We're going to turn now to very quickly look at the weather at some of the capital cities that we didn't look at earlier. So Adelaide, partly cloudy, 21. Hobart, cloudy and 15 degrees. Well, we're going to finish up our program now, and we wish you a very good afternoon here on the east coast of Australia. 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
4: 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I'm Tanya Newman, and reading with me today is Mike Scandrett-Smith. Hello everyone, and thank you for joining us. Our first article is titled Top 4 Events in Adelaide This October, and this is from Glam Adelaide Online and is by Danica Salek and will be read in part. We've selected some of the best events happening around Adelaide this October, so you can start planning your spring days and nights. There's lots to get excited about in Adelaide this October, with festivals galore, great food, live music and more. You definitely won't be short of things to do. The Semaphore Music Festival, October 2 to 5. One of Adelaide's longest-running independent music festivals is set to return this October, transforming Semaphore into a sprawling live music precinct across the Labor Day long weekend. Now in its 22nd year, the Semaphore Music Festival will run from Friday, October 2nd to Monday, October 5th, bringing together original South Australian artists across pubs, cafes, community venues, record stores, a church hall and the foreshore. And the Oktoberfest in the Gardens, October 3rd. Oktoberfest in the Gardens is returning to Adelaide's Pinky Flat on Saturday, October 3rd, bringing a full day of Bavarian-style celebrations from 1pm to 9pm. The event will feature a huge selection of authentic German beers, wines and ciders, alongside plenty of food stalls and live entertainment, with organisers promising another big day of festivities, fun and frothies. The Oz Asia Festival, October 9 to November 1st. One of Adelaide's best-known cultural festivals is preparing to farewell the city after two decades, with Oz Asia Festival announcing its 20th anniversary will also be its final edition. Running from Friday, October 9th to Sunday, November 1st, the 2026 festival will celebrate 20 years of Asian and Asian Australian art, music, literature and culture. And this time, the entire program will be free. And this will be at the Adelaide Festival Centre and Elder Park. And the RAA Beta Birdwood, October 18th. The RAA Beta Birdwood is returning on Sunday, October 18th, with more than 1,500 period correct vehicles expected to make their way along the iconic route from Adelaide to Birdwood, showcasing vehicles built from the early 1900s through to December 31st, 1996. The annual event gives spectators the chance to line the route and watch the historic cars go by before heading to the Finnish Festival at the National Motor Museum in Birdwood. The festival will run from 10am to 4pm at 11 Shannon Street, Birdwood. And that article was titled Top 4 Events in Adelaide This October.
5: Our next article is headed Adelaide Film Festival, and this is from the Experience Adelaide Online. Adelaide Film Festival, the AFF, is South Australia's premier screen event and one of Australia's leading film festivals. It's a celebration of courageous cinema, where filmmakers and audiences come together for 2 weeks of local and international film premieres, art, talks and parties in October. AFF is renowned for its warmth and inclusivity, welcoming new audience members and industry guests alike to South Australia and its eclectic cinema theatres. The festival allows all of us to surrender to the screen and be swallowed up by the story. Named as one of the top 50 film festivals in the world by Variety and winner of the 2021 Ruby Award for Best Festival, AFF has a reputation for being distinct and innovative. AFF screens features, shorts, documentaries and moving image projects you can't see anywhere else, from both emerging and established Australian and global talent. And the festival is held at various venues from the 14th of October to the 25th of October.
4: And now we turn to the RAA SA Move publication, page 82, with our next article, Scenic Trails. And this will be read in part. Take the first step and explore SA's best hiking and walking trails. Number one, Alligator Gorge Ring Route, Flinders Ranges. Despite its name, there are no alligators on this hike in the Flinders Ranges, and the reptile you may spot is a lace monitor lizard, which can grow up to 2 metres long. The 8.9-kilometre circuit winds its way through the Narrows Gorge corridor and climbs the natural stair-like platforms of the terraces. Visit during spring to see the wildflowers in bloom. Number two, Wetlands Loop Trail, Adelaide and surrounds. Reachable by public transport, follow this flat, peaceful 4.5-kilometre boardwalk trail along the Onkaparinga River, home to locals like yellow-tailed black cockatoos, jumping mullet and barking geckos. The trail accommodates prams and bicycles, with most sections wheelchair accessible. Want more? The National Park boasts 16 varied trails. And number three, Manum Waterfalls, Mid-Murray. This short but undulating 3-kilometre trail along Reedy Creek is best visited after winter or spring rains, when the waterfalls flow and fill the pools. As well as clear paths, the intrepid hike includes challenges like scrambling over rocks and crossing slippery creeks, so sturdy shoes are a must. Start at the lower car park, which offers picnic tables and toilets, or begin at the upper car park for a more challenging conclusion. Number four, Emu Wren Hike, Fleurieu Peninsula. Within Cox Scrub Conservation Park, this circuit combines the quarry and stringy bark tracks through dry heath habitat, known for its bird life. Try spotting a critically endangered southern emu wren, named for its long wispy tail feathers and not for being emu-sized. The sandy tracks and gentle hills make this a rewarding but achievable 11-kilometre bushwalk with a chance to add a rare sighting to your birdwatching list. And number five, the Lavender Federation Trail, Murraylands to Clare. Experience small town South Australia at a walking pace. Named after Terry, Mr. Bushwalking Lavender, OAM. This 325-kilometre one-way trail takes an experienced walker 14 to 16 days to complete, though it can be broken into smaller sections and spur tracks. Listen for the lions as you pass Monarto Safari Park and watch the landscapes morph from wide river plains into vineyard country, passing through small friendly communities along the way. And that article was titled Scenic Trails.
5: Moving to our next article now, Cheese Fest 2026. 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And situated in the heart of Adelaide, we bring all of SA's regions to the beautiful Rundle Park with all the cheese you can eat, as well as local food producers, restaurants, distillers, brewers, winemakers and more. 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So along with the delicious morsels, get ready for live entertainment, cooking demonstrations and cheese masterclasses, all in a vibrant and relaxed outdoor setting. And the festival is located in Rundle Park, next to East Terrace, Adelaide, and will be held from 17th of October to the 18th of October.
4: 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And this is from Due South Publication, page 32. 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And for a can't-miss hit with the kids, visit Barossa's Bowlands dinosaur-themed mini-golf. Number two, make a date with the Avenue. The Avenue of Palms is a 5-kilometre honour guard of 2,000 date palms planted in the post-depression years at the behest of the Seppelt family. It leads to Seppeltsfield, an 1851 estate now comprising winery, fine dining restaurant, Fino, and the brilliant jam factory artisan hub where craftspeople work with metal, leather, glass and clay. Of course, it's also where you can taste wines, including vintage tawny made in your birth year. Number three, see the Barossa's humble beginnings. Visit the Herbig family tree near Springton, a giant hollow gum tree where a family of Lutheran settlers lived in the mid-19th century. Next, head to any of the historic wine estates, Yolumba, Jacobs Creek, Langmuir, Penfolds and Seppeltsfield, among them, to get a measure of just how the Barossa's fortunes have flourished. And number four, to market. Indulge in the sights, sounds and tastes of the famous Barossa Farmers Market. It takes place on Saturday morning, 7:30 to 11:30 a.m. in the venerable and very evocative Vintner's Sheds in Angaston. Fill your baskets with local vegetables, orchard-grown fruit, farm-raised meats, gourmet mushrooms, virgin olive oils, preserves, pastries, dumplings, ice cream, and handmade chocolates. Coffee and local bacon and egg rolls are served at the Barossa's Community Breakfast Bar. And that article was titled Top 4 Experiences in the Barossa.
5: Our next article is 170-year-old Alberton Railway Station brought back to life after a $1.4 million restoration. And this is from Glam Adelaide Online. The author is Helena Snelling, and it'll be read in parts. After 7 years sitting empty, Alberton Railway Station has reopened for its 170th year after a $1.4 million restoration. For the past 7 years, one of Australia's most significant surviving pieces of railway history has sat unused alongside the tracks in Adelaide's west. Now, as it marks 170 years, the heritage-listed Alberton Railway Station building has been carefully restored and reopened, with more than $1.4 million spent bringing the landmark back into use. Recognised as Australia's oldest surviving station building at an operational railway station, Alberton was one of the original stops on the railway between Adelaide and Port Adelaide. The line was South Australia's first steam railway, opening in 1856 at a time when rail travel was beginning to change the way people moved between the city and the port. Despite trains continuing to stop at Alberton, the historic station building itself had been unused since 2019 after age-related deterioration and termite damage took its toll. Over the past year, around 160 workers have been involved in a restoration led by heritage architect Richard Woods and carried out G-Force Building and Consulting. The Heritage Services Manager of G-Force, Kim Lukomsky, said that rather than simply replacing the old with the new, the project has retained as much of the station's original fabric as possible. Hidden throughout the 170-year-old building were mason's tools, handmade nails, a railway spike, and a ticket book dating back to 1903. Workers also discovered a concealed water tank inside the ceiling cavity. The tank predates mains water at the station and was used for domestic purposes before the building was connected to the water supply in 1869. The hope is that Alberton's next chapter will be less about preserving its past and more about making use of it. And that was 170-year-old Alberton Railway Station brought back to life after $1.4 million restoration.
4: 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And we now turn to our next article titled Seven Places to Eat on York Peninsula. And this is from SA Life Online. It's by Diane Matson and will be read in part. Explore stretches of coastline and national parks, or venture to York's seaside towns to truly experience what country hospitality means. Palette to palette, Port Broughton. The beautiful seaside town of Port Broughton is home to this award-winning restaurant, covering all palates with an eclectic menu focused on Australian-Asian fusion. Cool in summer and warm by a cosy wood fire in winter, it's a super friendly place. The Smelter, Wallaroo. 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There are also a few decadent savoury meals and pancake stacks in the mix. Port Hughes Tavern, Port Hughes. 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Dalrymple Hotel, Stansbury. A daily lunch and dinner hub occupying a splendid Stansbury foreshore plot has to merit a mention. The bigger news is their focus on seasonal food. And Marion Bay Tavern, Marion Bay. As tavern styles go, this is a beaut. The blended construction is loaded with interest from old jetty pylons, corrugated iron and jarrah timbers. They all promote a welcoming feel to a popular place nearing Innes National Park at the furthermost tip of York Peninsula, and the menu fits the beautiful location. And that article is titled Seven Places to Eat on York Peninsula.
5: And moving to our next article, historic King Craig Hotel restored to its Art Deco roots in an $8 million revamp. And this is from Glam Adelaide Online, and its author is Helena Schnelling, and it'll be read in part. An $8 million 18-month restoration has brought Narracourt's historic 1930s King Craig Hotel back to its Art Deco roots, adding 23 boutique accommodation suites, multiple dining spaces, a huge indoor kids' playground, and more than 40 local jobs. The King Craig Hotel officially reopened on April the 14th following an 18-month multi-stage redevelopment. The Dean Group, which has operated Mount Gambier's Max Hotel since 2010, purchased the King Craig Hotel in 2024. The opportunity was a great prospect to bring our operational and hospitality experience to Narracourt and offer quality local produce, both food and wine, and provide much-needed accommodation for leisure and corporate travellers, Dean Group Operations Manager Dion Di Vittorio told Glam Adelaide. Downstairs, the King Craig now has multiple dining areas catering for around 150 guests, with open dining spaces, fireplace seating and booths. Di Vittorio said that the menu has a strong focus on local regional suppliers, pub favourites and family-friendly dining, as well as a drink list that features both regional and international beer, wine and spirits, plus a large selection of delicious cocktails. The hotel is also positioning itself as a base for visitors wanting to explore the wider limestone coast, with Nara Court's World Heritage listed caves, conservation parks, Coonawarra's wine region and the coast all close by. For the owners, however, the project is about more than simply restoring an old building. The King Craig has long been part of life in Nara Court, and the Green Dean Group says it sees itself as a custodian of that shared history, with a focus on supporting local people, businesses and sporting clubs. The King Craig Hotel is located at 158 Smith Street, Nara Court. And that was historic King Craig Hotel, restored to its Art Deco roots in an $8 million revamp.
4: And now we turn to part two of our three-part series titled Route 31, Coastal Drive. And this is from the top 100 places to visit in SA, pages 176 and 177 by Andrew Costello. Clarenvale to Fleurieu Coast is home to a tourist drive rivaling anything you'll find across the globe. Christie's Beach. The sand is so white and soft there. You'll want to pitch the beach umbrella and stay for the afternoon. If you're not feeling energetic, settle back and watch people fish, kayak, sail, dive and surf. It's all going on. You can also spend hours visiting all the cafes, retail shops and bakeries. This is where they bake the best donut in Australia. CJ's Bakery took out the top award in the National Donut Competition at a Baking Industry Trade Show 2022. You have to get in early for these tasty treats. And Port Noarlunga. If you love devouring an ice cream as you stroll down a wooden jetty, you can't beat Port Noarlunga. This is where the Onkaparinga River meets the sea, so expect lots of water sports. There's swimming, kayaking, snorkeling, reef diving, surfing and fishing to keep you and the family busy. This town feels like a seaside village, and if you like to shop, there's plenty to be done there. It's also home to the Port Noarlunga Jubilee Park Adventure Playground. You can't miss it. It's like a castle made out of wood, and it's home to my life-size giraffe, Geronimo. And that article is titled Route 31 Coastal Drive.
5: Next article is headed Top Outdoor Hills Adventures for Spring, and it's from the Hills Wanderer publication, page 65. Take a hike. Pull on your sneakers and head out on one of the hills walking trails, whether it be a short, leisurely stroll or a more challenging day-long hike. If breathtaking views are what you're after, then tackle one of the classic climbs, Mount Lofty Summit. The panoramic views of the city's skyline are your reward for climbing to the peak, or perhaps it's a cold drink or a snack at the summit cafe. Serious bushwalkers can head off on the famous Hyson Trail. The Mylor to Cleland section is the most popular stretch, winding through Bridgewater, Mount George Conservation Park and the Mount Lofty Botanic Garden, before finishing at Cleland National Park. And after something more leisurely and with a spot of bird life, hit Mount Barker's Laratinga wetlands and explore one of the four trails, whether it be one of the short loops or the much longer 7 kilometre walkway from the wetlands to Keith Stevenson Park. If you're lucky, you might spot one of the common long-necked turtles sunbathing on a log in the wetlands. And that was Top Outdoor Hills Adventures for Spring.
4: Our next article is titled The Last Drive-In in SA is Showing the Classics. And this is from the 50-plus essay, The New Age publication, page 8. Under a billion stars, there's only one place left in South Australia where you can watch a film from your car under an open sky, and it's worth the drive to get there. The Cooper Pedy Drive-In launched a monthly retro classics program in late June 2026, screening films from the golden age of cinema and what is arguably Australia's most extraordinary outdoor setting. Jaws kicked off the series. Further titles will be announced monthly via the Drive-In's website and Facebook page. For those who went to the drive-ins that once populated suburban and regional South Australia, the program offers something more than a night out. It's a chance to step back into a ritual that's largely vanished. For anyone who missed them the first time round, Cooper Pedy might be a first. The roughly 9-hour drive from Adelaide is, as the organisers point out,

0: article, A Cuppa and Connection at Pathways Cafe. This is taken from City of Marion City Limits publication, page 14. Living with dementia can sometimes feel isolating, both for the person diagnosed and the family members, friends and carers supporting them. Pathways Cafe offers a welcoming place for local people living with dementia and their carers to meet others who understand. Held twice a month at Mitchell Park Community Centre, the group brings people together over a cuppa, gentle activities and friendly conversation. For those living with dementia, it's an opportunity to stay socially connected, enjoy the company of others and take part at whatever level feels right. For carers, it provides a supportive space to share experiences and connect with people on a similar journey. Everyone is welcome just as they are, and there's no pressure to do more than feels comfortable, Pathways Cafe regular John said. New faces are always welcome, and whether you're ready to join in or simply want to come along and see what the group is about. Second and fourth Thursday of each month is when the group meets, and it's from 10 a.m. to midday. And it's at Mitchell Park Sports and Community Centre, 139 Bradley Grove, Mitchell Park. And that was A Cuppa and Connection at Pathways Cafe.
1: And now we turn to your place, publication page 9, with our next article titled Hindmarsh Fire and Folk Museum. And this is located at 2B Hindmarsh Place in Hindmarsh. Discover the fascinating history of Hindmarsh at the Hindmarsh Fire and Folk Museum, located in a charming heritage building that once served as both a chapel and fire station. This unique museum offers visitors a rare look into the local community's past, showcasing historic firefighting equipment, vintage fire engines and memorabilia from the Hindmarsh Volunteer Fire Brigade, one of South Australia's earliest volunteer brigades. Beyond firefighting, the museum celebrates a broader cultural heritage of Hindmarsh with exhibits on local traditions, events and everyday life. Operated by the Hindmarsh Historical Society, the museum welcomes visitors on Wednesdays and selected Sundays with free admission and donations appreciated. The Hindmarsh Fire and Folk Museum provides an engaging and educational experience that brings the stories of this vibrant community to life. Don't miss this hidden gem that captures the spirit and resilience of Hindmarsh's past. And that article was titled Hindmarsh Fire and Folk Museum.
0: And our final article for today is Craft and Chat Programme. And this is taken from the Port Adelaide and Enfield Pre-Today publication from page 7. Peek into the Port Adelaide Library Community Room on Tuesday mornings during term time and you'll encounter a small group of people chatting and doing art and craft together. It's the Craft and Chat Programme run by local textile artist and volunteer Rihanna Usman. Weekly workshop award winner at the Adelaide Fringe Festival in 2025 and owner of Studio Rags. The programme, which is free and welcomes people of all ages, backgrounds and abilities, offers participants the chance to try their hand at painting, drawing, collage, air-dry clay, stitching, applique, crochet and more. But it also offers so much more with regular participants, forming firm friendships, offering support to each other during difficult times, and reaching out to sick members. No one is judgmental, says regular attendee Vicky, and we all help each other. With materials and guidance provided, the programme has grown so popular that PAE libraries hope to expand it to other libraries in the future. It's our happy space, Rihanna says. Sometimes we just bring something to eat and throw a little tea party. People share stories from their life and we crack jokes and laugh like crazy with doors closed. And the details of this group are on Tuesdays, Port Adelaide Library, 10 a.m. to 12 p.m. during term time, free walk-in sessions, all materials provided. And that was Craft and Chat Programme.
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I'm your host, Mike Cannon. Today's program is a little different. It's not about a single person, but about a group of people. The South Sudanese community in Australia is forging its own identity in a new land. It's a community that's been traumatized, demonized, and misunderstood. But strong family ties and a growing number of successful public figures are helping to change the story. South Sudan's Independence Day is July the 9th and marks the liberation anniversary of the world's youngest nation. Melissa Cunningham wrote in The Age Good Weekend, "The boy is all long legs and limbs, weaving and dodging past opponents, racing to catch him. He glides, floats, lifts his arm upward, the ball spinning through the air and into the hoop. His teammates roar. The boy breaks into a toothy smile, high-fiving everyone, face sparkling with sweat and joy. From the sidelines, his coach, professional basketballer Emmanuel Manny Malu, claps his hands and shouts, 'Let's go!' It's Sunday at Braybrook College in Melbourne's hardscrabble inner western suburbs, and just another training day for the South Sudanese Australian youth basketball team, the Longhorns, named for the cattle that roam their war-ravaged motherland in East Africa. Founded in 2003 by Manyang Manny Berberi, who learned how to play as a boy on dusty courts in Kenya, the Longhorns have since won countless basketball championships, pleasing both their community and the wiry, now middle-aged, Berberi. He created the club after noticing African children hooping on public courts, but also struggling at school and falling into petty crime or street gangs. Over the years, he's coached hundreds of teenagers, including Malu, many securing elite college basketball scholarships in the US. Malu played professionally all over the world, but is now home in Melbourne, offering free weekly training to teenagers, just like Berberi did for him when he was a shy and introverted boy. Known as the Two Mannies, they're giving back because they know what is at stake. Malu has watched friends end up in jail or dead, lost to the grip of alcohol and drugs, and wants to be a big brother who can steer others from that path. Malu says, "I want everybody to feel comfortable to chat to me about whatever. As young South Sudanese men, we carry a lot." Berberi, a seasoned youth worker, also knows the burden that comes with straddling two cultures. The real danger zone for boys, he says, is age 13 through 19. That's when sport can make a difference through discipline and belonging. He says, "If we can get a child through those years without much trouble, then they're set for life. They're safe." Sometimes, though, even that's not enough, as was the case last September when two South Sudanese children were stabbed to death on their way home from a basketball tournament in Melbourne's Outer West. In one of the worst knife crimes veteran police have ever seen, Chol Achiek, 12, had just got off a bus and was waiting for his mother to pick him up when he was ambushed and murdered. His friend, Dao Akweng, 15, had his hand sliced off before being stabbed and killed metres away. Eight people, aged 15 to 19, were charged with their deaths. Meanwhile, an entire community was left reeling and also, yet again, mischaracterized. For a community that has called Australia home since the 1990s, the South Sudanese experience has been and remains largely misunderstood, reduced to a tired narrative of hardship or heroism. What's lost in this simplification, says human rights advocate and lawyer Nayadol Noyawan, is the story of a community only now realizing what life can be beyond the shadow of war. They are overcoming old traumas and new tensions, all the while reclaiming their own story, navigating life in their adopted homeland while coming to grips with who they are and want to be in Australia. Nayawan says,
What I seek isn't a story of sanctification or demonization of South Sudanese people. Being human is complex. It is mistakes and successes. Our story that is so often told doesn't allow for that complexity. It becomes either kick them out of this country if they fail or they make mistakes, or they must be successful to be accepted. What I really want is for people to be curious about South Sudanese people. For a relatively small immigrant diaspora, the South Sudanese are making an outsized and indelible mark on this country. On AFL grounds, soccer fields, fashion runways, concert stages, and in Parliament. They are smashing athletic records. Take Australia's superstar teenage sprinter, Gout Gout, or Tokyo Olympic hero Peter Boll, a middle distance runner, and dominating basketball courts. It rarely comes easily, many having experienced a long and bloody civil war, notable for massacre, rape, and ethnic cleansing, that has killed more than 2 million people. Then the concomitant traumas of resettlement, poverty, racism, and more. Official 2021 census data estimated that there are more than 8,000 people in Australia who were born in South Sudan, and about 14,000 who claim ancestry there. But community leaders say the true population is closer to double this. The reasons for the discrepancy are myriad, from language and digital literacy barriers to filling out census forms to conflict displacement, meaning birthplaces are often listed as refugee camps in Egypt, Kenya, or Ethiopia. Also, before South Sudan's independence in 2011, when the population voted to secede from Sudan, they were simply classified as Sudanese. Melbourne is home to more than a third of Australia's South Sudanese population, most converging in the outer western suburbs of Melton and Wyndham Vale, and the city's southeast, including Pakenham, where, lured by affordable living and ethnic enclaves, they became the backbone of essential work, often employed in aged care, warehousing, and commercial cleaning. South Sudanese are an amorphous group, mostly Christian, yet hailing from 64 tribes, predominantly the Dinka and Nuer. Getting to know the South Sudanese is difficult. I've been writing stories about the community for almost 15 years, starting at a local paper in the western suburbs. But there was an ever-present sense of hesitation in those approached for this piece, for any piece. Many have never forgotten the first public firestorm surrounding African youth in Australia, unleashed in 2007 after 19-year-old Leap Gorney was beaten to death with a metal pole outside a Melbourne train station. Days after Gorney's murder, former Federal Immigration Minister Kevin Andrews publicly questioned whether South Sudanese people were properly integrating into Australian society. Then it emerged in court that Gorney's murder was fueled purely by racial hatred. Minutes beforehand, one of his white attackers was heard yelling, "I'm going to take my town back. I'm looking to kill the blacks." The scars of the so-called African gangs crisis in the lead-up to the 2018 Victorian state election also run deep. A rolling brawl of teenagers in Federation Square one night at the annual Moomba Festival in 2016 set the scene for a dog-whistle political campaign focused on law and order. The police described the rioters as more of a United Nations of Melbourne youth, but the focus fell on South Sudanese teens anyway. The then Federal Home Affairs Minister, Peter Dutton, was happy to fuel the flames, declaring Melburnians were too afraid to go out for dinner because of gang violence. No one recalls the fevered panic vividly, including the day her mum came home from the shops having just been called a black dog by a stranger. No one says, "She said it so calmly, as if somebody had just said hi to her. Mum had somehow normalized it." Days later, her younger sister was knocked back from a nightclub after being told by a security guard, "We don't allow people like you in here."
Nayawan finally spoke out after seeing a shift in a young South Sudanese woman she was mentoring, who dreamt of becoming a lawyer, but went from lively and vivacious to being afraid to make eye contact on a train. She says, "I remember thinking, this is destroying the self-esteem of so many young people. When you destroy that self-esteem, you destroy their capacity to dream of wanting to be something different." Nayawan appeared on ABC's Q&A and The Drum, often as the only dark-skinned person, in newspapers, on government panels, receiving an Order of Australia Medal in 2022 for contributions to multiculturalism. She was trolled mercilessly and barely slept, the curse of being a black woman in Australian leadership. She says, "You get admiration without protection." Lawyer Maker Mayek also felt powerless before the news cycle, until one Sunday afternoon in 2018, when he'd had enough of being dehumanised. If mainstream media wouldn't help, social media could. The father of four got out his phone and began posting on Twitter, now X, starting with a photo of himself working dutifully at his desk with words couched in irony. "Another day, another contribution from the gang's struggle street. G'day, hash African gangs." Mayek, who runs his own law firm in Footscray, says, "I was really pissed off. So many of my friends are nurses, doctors, professionals, people making huge contributions." Photos of African families from all over Australia, celebrating weddings, births of babies, university graduations and family dinners, flooded social media with the viral hash African gangs hashtag. News outlets from all over the world wanted to speak to Mayek. A narrative was reclaimed. Mayek was only 7 when his dad, a tall, kind man and gifted teacher, was forced to fight in the war, dying in the conflict. His mother drowned a few years later. Mayek was 18 when he came to Australia in 2004. The following year, he was the only HSC student of South Sudanese background in the entire Hunter region of New South Wales. What he loves most about his community is the way they come together with an abiding sense of service. It's not uncommon for a South Sudanese wedding to attract 500 people, guests spilling out of a church or reception centre into the street. Mayek says with a cheeky grin, "Nobody needs an invitation. Everybody just turns up and they are welcome." They are there in times of tragedy too, as when Chol Akjiak and Dao Akweng were stabbed to death last year. Chol's father, Chuti Nyigong, was at the funeral home standing next to his son's body when the young men and teenagers were arrested for the boys' murders. He told me at the time, "We want to be close to him. We came here from war for our children to have a better life. I miss his smile the most. He was my best friend." Hundreds of mourners came to the funerals, all dressed in white, and in the days afterwards, the women from the community went to the homes of the grieving families, staying for days to clean and cook homemade stews. At night, the women slept under blankets on lounge room floors. Bags of groceries were left at the front door with money to help cover the burials. Mayek says, "This is the best thing about this community. They make sure you are never, ever alone in really sad times. When something as shocking and terrible as this happens, it shatters us all. We feel it so deeply." This is doubly, tragically true for Deng Atem. There's a heaviness inside his orange brick home in Wyndham Vale, where Atem sits in a plastic chair in the corner, hunched forward, wringing his hands. He has a gaunt face with high, chiselled cheekbones and sad, almond-shaped brown eyes. 2 of his boys were also murdered, 2 years apart, and he now lives an obliterated existence, each day like a solitary confinement of the mind, wrestling with thoughts about what might have been.
The father of eight was staying with relatives in Shepparton in Victoria when he lost his son Atem at the age of 29. His phone rang in the early hours of February 11, 2023, and his son Lino was on the line. Panicked and breathless, Lino told his father that Atem had been shot dead at their home. He says softly, "Lino never lies, so I knew it must be true." Atem had been sitting in the garage with a friend when a group of young men arrived in three cars. The garage roller door sprang open. There was a glow of headlights, a scream, raised voices. Then a hail of bullets rang out, killing Atem and his friend. The family's pit bull terrier Randy was also shot dead. Then, just last year, on a muggy summer's night, another heartbreak. Lino was stabbed to death at a park mere metres from their home in what police say was a case of mistaken identity. His father took the grim news in another late-night phone call, this time from his son Majuk, who had been slashed with a machete after stepping in to protect Lino. Atem remembers the phone slipping from his fingers, stumbling in his darkened bedroom, and falling to his knees. "I can't talk," Atem says. "I cry. I say, 'Oh God, why don't you kill me instead? Better you kill me instead.'" In the corner of the lounge room sits a framed certificate congratulating him on 15 years of long, grueling hours as a beef boner at an abattoir. A framed photo of Randy with a distinct pink mark on his snout sits on the TV cabinet next to a red velvet urn holding the pet's ashes. He keeps his favourite tattered photo of his boys in a bag next to his bed, where he can trace a finger over their smiling faces, sitting shyly beside their proud dad in a bright pink shirt. Criminal charges are yet to be laid for either murder. Atem says, "I came to Australia for two reasons, safety and education for my children. But my two boys are dead. My wife still cries most days. I want to know who killed my sons. I want to know why. I am waiting for a solution." In some ways, Deacon George Peyesh Meat is searching for solutions too. The father of six spent more than a decade ordaining funerals over the primal wailing of bereft mothers. There was no great reckoning when Meat decided instead to work as a youth justice chaplain inside juvenile prisons. It was more of a quiet calling from God. He says, "I just said, this is my place. I wanted to go there and work with them and give them a message of hope. It is about love and trust." We meet in the Catholic Care Outreach Service in Dandenong. We can barely finish a sentence without some beaming boy sticking his head in to say hello to Deacon George, who now spends his days visiting Cherry Creek and Parkville Youth Justice Centres, tense, tragic places filled with young offenders. South Sudanese are less than 0.5% of the state's 10 to 24-year-olds, yet make up 22% of those in youth detention. It is a reflection of an entrenched, long-standing national problem. In Victoria, Aboriginal children aged 10 to 17 still remain more than 9 times more likely to end up in prison than other young Australians. Australia-wide, this figure is far higher, more than 20 times more likely. "Jail is no place for any child," says Mayat, which is why he drives his van all over Melbourne, stopping along the way to pick up the mothers of incarcerated boys who have no other way of visiting their sons. Sometimes Mayat will just sing the South Sudanese national anthem with them to remind them of who they are, that they come from courage, and that love is waiting for them. He sees his job as reconnecting these children with their families and preparing them for life. He runs sporting days with the Longhorns and oversees a landmark educational program that led to 5 jailed teenagers graduating from high school last year.
For young offenders from single-parent refugee homes, he says, the drift into crime is a collision of unresolved trauma, fractured families, ejection from education, and poor employment prospects. Small groups of children are also recruited by predatory older criminals for carjackings and home invasions. Mayotte says, we are a community with a bright future, but it is a very disadvantaged community that has too often been forgotten and neglected. Ashup Ash Attar traces many of these challenges back to 2001 to 2007, when the largest influx of refugees fled to Australia, yet were met with a robust resettlement and integration process. Every new arrival was meant to do a 500-hour language, education and employment program. But Attar says most were left unable to speak even basic English. Attar, whose family was one of the first to settle in Melbourne in the 1990s, says it was essentially a box-ticking exercise. But there was a big problem. It wasn't working. Thousands fell through the cracks as parents, often single mothers whose partners had been lost to war, tried to raise large families and navigate the nuances of Australian society. Attar says the consequence of this policy failure was a lost generation of young people, which is why she founded Kiwani Australasia, a charity and recruitment agency supporting migrants and refugees with education, training and employment, to ensure it never happens again. She says, for any child, the question should be, why is that happening? What are their needs that we aren't meeting? Mamuch Chwol is cut from the same cloth. Hardly your typical 24-year-old, Chwol is studying an arts law degree and already runs a not-for-profit organisation, NextGen Unite, which he founded in 2021, to empower youth through sport, education, arts and employment. He's also a basketball coach and mentor at Brighton Grammar School. With little funding or government support, Chwol spends countless hours volunteering his time and running events like the hugely popular South Sudanese-Australian Football Days, the kind of thing he would have dreamt of when he came to Australia with his single mum as a little boy in 2007. He says, as young South Sudanese people, we are the ones who understand these kids. We know the challenges, and we know what the solutions are. He knows how one opportunity can change the trajectory of a life. In primary school, he became the first Victorian to receive a scholarship from Team Sports for All, a charity that funds uniforms and registration fees, without which he would never have been able to play. Many South Sudanese families have five or more children, and the parents simply can't afford to pay thousands of dollars in sporting fees every year. On the day I met Chwol, Victorian Premier Jacinta Allen had just announced plans that children as young as 14 will be sentenced to jail as adults, in a move condemned by human rights and legal experts. Chwol notes that the Malmesbury Youth Justice Centre recently reopened too. You know what that's going to cost? $141 million over 5 years? That's $77,260 per day to keep kids locked up. And unfortunately, at the moment, there are a lot of our kids in there. What type of message are we sending? MacAndrew can't quite pinpoint the moment he decided he wanted to be a footballer. It was mostly a feeling, a sudden rush he got as a five-year-old boy, kicking a sherrin as far and as high in the air as he could. He told his dad, that's what I want to do. Andrew made history at the 2021 AFL draft when, at 17, he was the first ever top five selection from the South Sudanese community, taken by Gold Coast. 3 years later, younger brother Riak was drafted by the Sydney Swans. His parents, Mary and Lual, fled to a refugee camp in Egypt, then to Australia in 1999. He felt racism keenly as a young boy, except in sport. His mum, an aged care worker, ran the canteen, his dad was a goal umpire, and now helps troubled youth get involved in sport and find employment.
people literally look up to 200-centimetre-plus Big Mac Andrew, one of more than a dozen AFL and AFLW players with South Sudanese heritage. One day he wants to open his own junior sports academy for disadvantaged kids. Andrew says, "It is disappointing that a lot of the time you turn on the TV, it's not people celebrating Gout Gout being the fastest kid in Australia, or Peter Boll breaking running records, or Magic Door kicking goals. It's always the gang violence stuff. The more kids we can inspire to get into sport, the bigger role models we can be and the better it will be for the whole community in general." The success of South Sudanese Australians is felt beyond the sporting field. In 2025, Veronica Peter became the first Sudanese Australian to be nominated for an ARIO Award. Ayoa Chwat's voice was forged in survival. Before she was born, her pregnant mother Helena walked hundreds of kilometres across battlefields in South Sudan and malaria-infested swamps, giving birth in Ethiopia. Her father was murdered by rebels. It wasn't until she arrived in Perth as a teenager, with only a plastic bag of belongings, that she finally felt safe for the first time. Chwat became a mum at 17. Then her luminous skin and symmetrical features led her to a luxury fashion model career in London and New York. She started her own beauty pageant for aspiring South Sudanese models in Perth. Then in 2021, she became the first person of South Sudanese descent to be elected into any Australian parliament when she won a seat in WA's upper house. A reluctant politician, it took serious convincing from former Mirrabooka Labor MP Janine Freeman, a friend and mentor. Chwat says, "I was very scared. I said no a few times. Then I went away and reflected about it for a week. I was a child that came here with nothing. If we want the kids of colour, the migrant kids, to thrive, we need to create opportunities for their people so they can see themselves represented. If I can make it with my broken English in Parliament, what excuse for our children to not make it anywhere in Australia?" Stephen Lewal, who runs the Deep Blue Fish and Chips in Noble Park, has the last words. "If you work hard, if you use your mind here, you can reach your potential. We are resilient, we are hardworking, we are a community who is there for one another. If you work hard, if you use your mind here, you can reach your potential. Australia is a place where your dreams can come true." And that's where we must leave People in Profile for today. I'm your host, Mike Cannon. If there's someone you'd like to hear about, please let us know. 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

0: 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I'm Tim McQueen. Cover to Cover is recorded on the unceded lands of the Wurundjeri Woiwurrung people of the Kulin Nation. I acknowledge Aboriginal and Torres Strait Islander people as the first Australians and traditional owners and caretakers of the land across our broadcast areas. I pay respects to elders, past, present and emerging, and to Indigenous listeners. In this program, Deb Noyak reads Boot by Karis Davis, Barry Leveny reads Four Stories, Peter MacLeod Singing to God and Pat Corrigan by Alan Marshall, and The Baron by Catherine Mansfield. Here's Barry Leveny.
1: Peter MacLeod by Alan Marshall. I was sitting on the top rail of a fence watching the bar doorway of the pub across the road. The shouts and exclamations of angry men fled through the doorway like a flock of escaping bats. It was hot with a north wind blowing, and each horse in the gigs and buggies in front of the hotel rested on three legs in the shafts. Their heads drooped in the heat. Above the whip cracks of curses and abuse, I could hear the bull bellow of Peter MacLeod sending out his challenge. The surge of accompanying sound erupted in a sudden explosive burst, and a man came staggering backwards through the doorway, arms outstretched, seeking balance, a smear of blood on his upper lip, his face still awry from a blow. In front of him, following his backward plunge with ferocious purpose, came Peter. Arresting hands gripped his shoulders, arms like ropes encircled his waist. As this knot of men split across the roadway, Peter began shedding them like pieces of boxthorn hedge hooked to him in his passage through a pigyard fence. "Let go of me, blast ya! Hold your horses, Peter!" Excited men with flushed faces poured out of the bar. "Make a ring! Hold on, Peter's been boozing all the morning. He's on his feet, isn't he? The bastard asked for it. Is Sam having a go?" Then I heard Peter's voice. "Where's that lion cow? I'm..." Ugh. Ah. There was a sudden flurry of blows. I heard gasps and grunts. The crowd reeled back. "Give them room! Stand back, bugger you!" I hurriedly clambered from the rail and grabbed my crutches from the ground. I bounded across the roadway to the circular wall of men, flung my crutches to one side and dropped to my hands and knees. I lowered my head and thrust it between the spread legs of a tall outside man, pushed through and kept going. I went through legs, by the side of legs, around legs, all anxious to avoid me. Some sidestepped when I touched them or swung away from me as if bitten by a dog. Above me, in the world of heads, I could hear curses and exclamations of concern. "It's that bloody Marshall kid. Look out or you'll step on him. God almighty, can't a man look at a fight without him tangling with your legs?" I shot underneath the last barrier of men and squatted cross-legged like a Buddha in front of the two fighters. This was the moment for which I had waited, to see Peter MacLeod punish a bullying man. He would flatten him like a tack, of that I was sure. 100 tales, 100 victorious fights had been my preparation for this proof of Peter's courage. I waited for the killing straight left, the merciless right hook, the magnificent uppercut which his yarns supplied in plenty. But this staggering man, struggling to lift himself out of a stupefying fog, this wasn't Peter MacLeod. This wasn't the man of 100 tales. He wasn't even defending himself properly. He swayed and lurched into the pathway of blows that a bobbing head could have avoided. He was always off balance. No swift tigerish leaps here. Only a will that held a body upright against blows that made it recoil with sudden jerks. Charlie Robbins was stone-cold sober. He watched Peter with the eyes of a hawk, watched for openings through which his fists shot like the kick of a horse. I had never regarded Charlie Robbins as a fighter. He was a heavy, thick-set farmer who rested his hands on the backs of cows while walking them into bales. He milked Frisians and in some way resembled them. Dad always said he was a good cheese man. Then added as an afterthought, immature cheese. When he knocked Peter off his feet, Peter would get up again. This was good. I liked Peter for getting up. But in the end he had blood on his face and his eyes were closed and he couldn't get up. Some men lifted him and carried him behind the pub, where they put his head under a pump. A man got my crutches for me and I went home. I didn't want to tell Father about it. I felt I had taken a hiding too, so I shut up. But he found out somehow. All he said was, "Well, he took a fall. Go down and see him in the morning, and take it with him like a man." I walked down to his farm next morning. He was sitting on a box outside the stable door, looking at a white horse tied with a halter to a ring on the wall. That's all you could say about this horse. "Good morning, Mr. McLeod," I said. "Good day." I sat on the ground beside him. "I didn't mind you getting a belting, Mr. McLeod. Shut up." After a while he straightened up and said, "I'm sore as a boil this morning. I can't move my bloody neck to the left. What's wrong with the bloody thing? I can move it to the right, but when I move it to the left it catches me here." And he pointed to a sinew like a piece of fencing wire that braced his neck to his shoulder. He screwed up his face and went on. "Do you know, I was sober as a judge at 3 o'clock. That bastard O'Connor put my head under the pump. Well, I didn't mind that. He's a good chap. But he needn't have held me under it for 10 minutes. Sometimes he's as stupid as a green colt. Anyway, I came round all right. I felt good. So I walked down to Charlie Robbins. He belted me when I was drunk. I wanted to see if he could belt me when I was sober. I came across the paddock, but he saw me coming and took shelter amongst his cows. He'd yarded them for milking. He was standing in the middle of them like a bull. 'Listen, you bloody fat bastard,' I yelled at him. 'I'm sober now. Come out here on the grass and let me cut you down to size.' 'Not me, not me, Peter. I'm not that bloody stupid. You'd paste hell out of me when you're sober. I'd never fight you when you're sober.' 'Look here,' I said. 'You fought me down at the pub when I could hardly stand on my feet. Come out here now, you mongrel.' 'Look, Peter, I fought you because you were drunk. I'm not bloody well mad. If I came out there, you'd give me a hiding. What sort of bloody fool do you think I am? No, I'd only fight you when you're drunk. I've got a chance then. But anyone who takes you on sober, well, he's asking for trouble. Let's forget it.' 'Well, I'll go to buggery. You can go there too. But by hell, you're not taking me with you. I'm stopping here.' 'You haven't got the guts of a louse,' I said to him. 'You're a cowardly bastard.' 'Yes, that's right. I'm a cowardly bastard when it comes to fighting you sober.' Well, what could I do? There he was amongst his cows. I'd have to wade through a foot of cow shit to get at him. 'Where did you pick up that white horse down the paddock?' I asked him. 'I bought him at the sale last week. I gave a fiver for him.' 'What's he like as a hack?' 'Never had better. I tell you, I've never had better. You never move in the saddle. He's like a rocking horse.' 'I'm looking for a hack like that. Is he quiet?' 'Like a lamb. That's what he is, like a lamb.' 'What'll you take for him?' I asked. 'Look, Peter, seeing as how I should never have hopped into you while you were drunk, you can have him for what I gave for him, a fiver, and that's dirt cheap.' So he came out and caught him and threw in a halter, and I paid him and led him home. I haven't had a proper look at him yet. I've just run him in." We sat in silence, looking at the white horse tethered to the fence. Did you look in his mouth? I asked. Yes, he's rising 5. He'll never see 5 again, Mr. McLeod, I said. Then I added, I don't think he's much of a horse. Why, what's wrong with him? Asked Peter aggressively. Well, he's down in the hocks, he's hollow-backed, and he's got a ewe neck. That's enough, roared Peter with sudden anger. Shut up, will you? I shut up. After a while, Peter got up and walked round the horse. He spat on the ground, then leant on its rump while he scratched his beard. Of course, he said, I hadn't sobered up properly when I left the pub. I wasn't quite right in the head. That bastard Charlie belted me when I was drunk and then ends up by robbing me when I'm sober. I tell you this, that bastard is a proper bastard. He paused a moment. Now get the hell out of here. That was Peter McLeod by Alan Marshall. Pat Corrigan by Alan Marshall. When the morning sun was lying on the top of the grass and shadows were lingering behind the tall gums of the paddock, the milk carts started coming into the butter factory. The young sons of farmers, with their school days still loitering on their faces, sat on the dashboards of wagons laden with cans in which milk slopped and gurgled and squeezed through tight-fitting lids. The horses they drove were half-drafts, with mud-caked legs and hairy throats. Their harness was often held together by wire. The boys wore dungarees patterned with milk stains and patched on the back seat with squares of new denim. The boots on their feet, stiffened by age in the mud of cow yards, were studded with hobnails and heeled with iron in the shape of horseshoes. The many roads leading to the township converged at a junction near the blacksmith's shop. Down these roads came the hurrying milk wagons, anxious to be first on that narrow track. The final stretch to the butter factory, where the drivers were forced to follow the wagons ahead of them. Most of the wagons pulled up at this junction and hurriedly unloaded children with school bags fat with lunches hanging between their shoulders. The children sped away from the carts at a run, making for the school ground where the shouts of their mates could be heard before they filed into school. The wagons only stopped long enough for the child to jump to the ground before hurrying on. The drivers slapped their horses with a loose rein, jerked at the bit and urged them to a fast trot. One section of the butter factory projected from the main building high above the ground. It formed a square archway under which the wagons stopped to unload their milk. When they moved on, others took their place, so a continuous procession of wagons passed beneath this raised building, sometimes banking up one behind the other in a long line when there was a delay under the hoist. The hoist was worked by men in the raised building, who looked down on the stationary wagon through an opening in the floorway. They lowered hooked chains, which the farmers attached to the handles of each can before jerking off the tight-fitting lid. They stood back while the can rose in the air, hung dangling, then disappeared into the shadowed opening, where hands grabbed it and emptied its contents into a vat. In a moment it appeared again, descending rapidly, free of its load. Another full one took its place. When the unloading of the milk was finished, the wagon was driven to an open structure where there was a large trough full of hot water. Through a bench connected with it, steam jets thrust their noses. Here the cans were scrubbed, then placed with their mouths over the jets. Triggered by their weight, the jets hissed clouds of steam that scalded the cans and made them vibrate and rattle. The farmers, now freed of the need to hurry, talked as they washed the cans. They swapped gossip and complained about the dry weather, the need for rain, the price of cattle. It was a releasing period of communication and they loitered, reluctant to begin the drive home, where the obligations of farm life were awaiting them. To be first to the factory in the morning was regarded by these men as an achievement. It was a reason for boasting. It carried a suggestion that this evidence of early rising was proof of a hard worker. Pat Corrigan was always first. It was no use trying to beat him. Everyone recognised this. To beat Pat to the factory, you'd have to bring in the cows before the dog was awake, a farmer once said. Sometimes in the summer, when the carolling of awakening magpies brought me blinking from my bed, I watched the long sun stretching its arms across the grass, and I felt I was the first up in all the world. It was an exulting experience. Then, across the paddock, I would hear the grating of brimming milk cans being pushed onto a wagon, and Pat's shout to a reluctant horse, "Hold up there!" I didn't mind sharing the first of the morning with him. He owned it. There were times on such mornings when I hurried through the feeding of my pets with still an hour to go before breakfast. When this happened, I would bound out onto the roadway and wait until Pat's wagon came over the rise, pulled by old Meg, the half-draft horse with the walleye and the dragging hooves. Pat had had her shoes tipped with steel to counter the wear of her tired gait, but she wore the toes flat just the same. When Pat saw me standing there waiting for him, he pulled up. "Good morning, Mr. Corrigan. No time for talking. Hop up now. What are you doing up about at this hour? I wanted to go with you." I think he liked me saying that. If he were in a bad mood, it took him out of it and he would smile. I'd sit beside him on the dashboard and, if he was running early, he would take out a plug of tobacco and shave a pipeful onto his palm, while Meg stood with drooping head waiting. When he rubbed his hands together to shred the tobacco, you could hear the rasping of his palms. "Plenty of time this morning, Mr. Corrigan," I said. "Time enough," he said shortly. "None of them have a dog's chance of beating me. There's only one bloke I've got to watch, and that's Kennedy. He told Bill Young that he'd beat me to the hoist one of these mornings." He lit his pipe and drew on it with swift puffs, as if mention of Kennedy had made him aware that he was wasting time. "Come on now." He slapped Meg's rump with the loose reins, and she moved into a trot. It was good listening to the farmers talking while they unloaded the milk and washed the cans. Pat just stood around after the carts started coming in. His cans were emptied, washed, and stacked in the wagon. All his morning's work was behind him. He stood there enjoying a situation that brought attention upon him, and I stood behind him enjoying it too. He chipped the blokes coming in late. "Sleep in this morning, Harry." It made me feel good somehow. I liked being first at the factory better than anything. One fine morning I stood by the side of the road waiting for Pat to come over the rise. He was late. I kept looking up the road towards the factory to see if any wagons were ahead of him. I'd never known Pat to be so late. At last he appeared, urging Meg along at her fastest trot. He kept looking anxiously up the road along which Kennedy would be travelling. He pulled Meg back on her haunches beside me and exclaimed urgently, "Hop up now! I'm late! Hurry up!" I clambered up on the dashboard beside him and hung on. Meg was prancing like a 3-year-old and she jumped forward with a jerk when he loosened the rein. "Bloody bastard!" he kept repeating. "I ought to bloody well be shot! It's a bloody bastard!" He lashed Meg with a switch he had cut from the hedge.
2: I clung to the dashboard, which bucked under us like a young horse.
1: We bounced along the track, the cans rattling. "What's a bloody bastard, Mr. Corrigan?" I gasped at last. "Cut out that bloody swearing," snapped Pat angrily. "A kid like you shouldn't be swearing like a bloke twice his age. What you want's a good clip on the ear." And then turned to his own worries. "It's a bastard, I say." "I don't usually say bloody bastard, Mr. Corrigan," I explained. "Shut up!" The cans seemed to be rattling more than usual, and I turned to look at them. No milk was splashing from beneath their lids. "Hey, Mr. Corrigan," I said in astonishment. "You forgot your bloody milk." "What the hell are you talking about?" he shouted. "Shut up and stop that bloody swearing or I'll kick your bloody ass, crippled and all as you are." I was silenced as if a trusted horse had lashed out at me. I wanted to think about it. By the time we were trotting beneath the hoist, I had concluded that Pat was touchy about the quantity of milk he was getting and that the cans were probably only half full. Beneath the hoist, Pat stood up in the wagon and shouted at one of the men looking down through the square opening above him. "Has Kennedy been here yet?" "No one's been here yet," said the man. "But you certainly cut it fine this morning, Pat. Hook 'em on before the next cart gets here." Pat was suddenly confused. "I just ran down the same as usual, so mark me up as first here, and that'll do for the time being. I'll be back later with the milk. I've got a few jobs I want to do first." "No bloody milk," exclaimed the man. "Well, I'll go to buggery." "Right, but don't forget I'm first here," said Pat. "Make a note of that now." "You are first here, all right," said the man. "But good," said Pat. "Now I'll go and get the milk." He gathered in the reins and stirred old Meg into a walk for the return home. I sat beside him wondering about the strangeness of grown-ups. Pat was in no hurry. He took his plug of tobacco from his pocket and began cutting slices from the side where the pale inner leaves were visible. "It's this way," he said to me, feeling some explanation was necessary. "I was down at the pub last night and got stuck into it. I was out till it to about an hour ago." He looked at me, but I just had nothing to say. "Thanks for taking me to the factory, Mr. Corrigan," I said when we reached our gate. "I think you'd better let me off here. This'll do." He pulled up and I climbed down to the ground. "Get home now and hop into some breakfast," he said. "And cut out that bloody swearing. It's not for the likes of you." "All right, Mr. Corrigan. Now I'd better be going, I think." "You know," said Pat, bending down from the dashboard and looking at me, "I think that leg of yours is getting a bit better. Get up, Meg." He hit the old mare with a switch, and she moved off at a trot. That was Pat Corrigan by Alan Marshall.
0: And now, Deb Noyak.
3: Boot. A short story by Carys Davies. I'd misled him, apparently. I'd confused him. Everything I'd done, they explained, had combined to encourage him in his delusions.

I should never have thrown him peanuts from my handbag as we strolled down the hill to the beach. Apparently, it made him feel important. Apparently, I should never have let him ride in the front seat of the Renault or on the rain cover of the baby's pram and let him poke his big shoe-shaped face inside the dark hood and lick the baby's face with his big sloppy tongue. Apparently, it had made him think he owned us. It had made him think we belonged to him. I should have stopped him, they explained, when he lunged at the people who came over to say hello or to admire the baby. I should have grabbed him when he launched himself off the rain cover. I should have yanked on his collar when he started racing round my legs and the wheels of the pram in a huge, swerving, protective parabola of flashing orange fur and yellow teeth. "Heel," I should have said, when he chased cars and bicycles and far-off noises and anything else that seemed to threaten the safety of his little family. I should have insisted he stay on his blue wool cushion in the corner of the kitchen when he was in the house. I should never have allowed the snare drum patter of his feet to follow me across the parquet floor of the hall into the sitting room. I shouldn't have permitted him to lie on the sofa, to spend his afternoons lounging among the cushions with me and the baby. Above all, I should never have allowed him upstairs at night. I should never have let him spread his long, wolfish body across the threshold of our bedroom. I shouldn't have stooped to stroke his sunken flanks on my way to the bathroom while he lay there snoring softly and blinking his narrow yellow eyes. It only encouraged him. "No," I should have said, on the nights when Ian's work took him out of town and he started creeping into our bed, stretching out on the empty hollow on Ian's side. "No," I should have said, because when Ian's taxi brought him home from the airport very early one morning and he tried to slip into bed next to me, Boot didn't like it. He didn't like it at all. "We had two options," said Ian, tight-lipped and white with shock. "Either we took Boot in hand, firmly, properly in hand, or we drove him back to the pound that afternoon." I nodded. I'd finished washing Ian's wound and it was dressed now in a clean gauze bandage. I looked over at Boot, still sprawled on our bed amid the tangled sheets, smiling and panting a little. "Maybe we could try taking him in hand," I said. Ian said he'd make some phone calls and find out what to do. Everyone he spoke to said the same thing, that I'd been much too soft with Boot, that I had confused him and misled him into thinking he was important, into thinking he was in charge. As one of them put it, I'd misled Boot into thinking he was Ian. They told us what we needed to do. We were to give him only dog food, just biscuit and a very little meat, once a day. He was to sleep on his blue cushion in the corner of the kitchen and he was never to be allowed upstairs. He was banned from the sofa. There were to be no more pram rides, no more sitting in front of the seat of the car, no more peanuts on our walks down to the beach. On the advice of an old college friend who was now a vet's assistant, Ian borrowed his sister's cat, Beulah, and let her eat from Boot's bowl whenever she felt like it. From the pet shop next to the bus station, he procured a long-haired black and tan guinea pig, which he took out of its cage twice a week in the evening when he came home from work, so that it could take a stroll along Boot's deluded, puffed-up spine and remind him that in the new pecking order, he came last, right at the bottom of the pile, lower than Ian, lower than me, lower than the baby, lower than Beulah, lower than the fat, eyeballed guinea pig. For a while, Boot tried to fight back. There was the odd skirmish with the cat. Once or

0: Twice he swung his head around and snapped at the strolling guinea pig. Early on, he would sometimes raise his nose from the cold kitchen floor and look up at me beseechingly with his sad, watery eyes, as if he thought there might be a roast potato or the fatty end of a lamb chop still going. But all he ever got now was a sharp kick from Ian to remind him of his place in the world. Boot changed. By the end of a few weeks, he was a different animal. Quiet, docile, humble. He slept obediently on the kitchen floor. When I came down in the mornings, he just lifted his shoe-shaped nose in a sort of muted, gentle greeting. He lost his twitchy, neurotic look when people came up to me and the baby in the street. He no longer launched himself into a wild, jealous helter-skelter around the pram whenever there was some unwelcome distraction, a new face, an approaching cat, a strange noise. He was like an old man. On Sundays, if the weather was good, we loaded up the Renault and drove the short distance to the beach. Ian at the wheel, the baby next to him in her car seat, me in the back with the towels and the rolled-up windbreak, the deck chairs, the rug, the picnic. Boot on the floor at my feet with the baby's bucket squashed down hard on top of his head. Usually, we set up somewhere not far from the water's edge, and that's what we did on the Sunday I'm remembering now. We set up the deck chairs and the windbreak and laid out the tartan rug. I dressed the baby in her yellow swimsuit, the one with the ruffle like a ballerina's, and I watched her go crawling about after crabs and shells and bits of seaweed to pop. Ian went for a swim, and I went to the kiosk for an ice cream, and then I settled down in one of the deck chairs to eat it. A short distance away from me, Boot was lying by himself on the sand. The tartan picnic rug was, of course, too good for Boot. I knew that. I'd been told. Give Boot an inch, Ian reminded me nearly every day over breakfast, and he'll take a mile. I watched him lying there, meek and quiet, scarcely flinching when the baby began sprinkling handfuls of cold pebbles on his back and trying to bury his tail in the wet sand. If he was aware of her, he gave no sign. He just lay on his side like a vegetable, gazing blankly out across the water. What can I say? Only that it killed me to see him like that. Only that I knew I liked him better the way he was before, that I preferred things the way they used to be, and that there had always been more than two options. Ian was a while in the water. I remember watching him come walking out through the shallow waves, the surf fizzing around his knees, then his ankles. I remember how he started jogging when he reached the dry sand, shouting when he was still quite a long way off. "What's happening, Nicky? What's going on?" he was saying a little breathlessly because he was running quite fast now, his head tilted to one side, his face scrunched up in an expression of bewildered concern. But by then, Boot was already on the rug, halfway through his cornetto, and I wasn't really listening. That was Boot, a short story by Kerry Davies, read by Debbie Noack and recorded at the radio studios of noosafm.org.
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2: Singing to God by Alan Marshall. She was standing on a box in one of Sydney's side streets. A small group of people surrounded her, their upturned faces flushed from neon lights. It was a cold night, and some wore shabby overcoats. But she had no overcoat. Only a blue woolen jumper above her grey flannel frock. She was a thin woman, with a smile that contained no mirth. Yet it wasn't an unpleasant smile. It gave one the impression of having been born of some astonishment experienced a long time ago, and the astonishment had never left her. Her eyes were wide open, a little distraught, as if she saw in the darkness beyond the group things that she did not understand. I went over. I took out my notebook to record some impressions. I stood beside a man who glanced at the notebook in my hand. The self-satisfied thrust of his feet to the earth was in keeping with the smug expression. "Are you a writer?" he asked. "Yes," I replied. "I thought so," he said, and he turned to his companion. "I can always tell him," he told him. "Besides, Paul, who are the other ones, the mighty ones?" cried the woman from the box. She waited for an answer. A fat man with puffed, unshaven cheeks, who was standing directly before her in front of the group, spat contemptuously. "Ah, keep quiet," he said disgustedly. "You are full of drink, brother," said the preacher. The words galvanized the man into sudden action. He snatched off his hat and threw it to the ground. "Who said that?" he cried, and staggered sideways as if an attack upon him was an imminent thing. "Go ahead, lass," said a large woman, dismissing, on behalf of us all, this unimportant digression. "You're a great speaker. God bless you." This woman was very tall. She frequently turned and smiled benignantly on those behind her. Her powerful arms were folded across large breasts that lolled heavily upon her chest. Occasionally she nodded her head to selected ones, as if confirming the arguments of the speaker. "You see, dear people," the preacher continued, "if you accept God's word, he writes your name down in the Lamb's Book of God."
3: "Hell, he must have a lot of pencils," said the drunk.
2: This flippant remark expanded the big woman's nostrils in the manner of a horse scenting battle.
3: "I'll hit him, s'help me, God, I will," she informed us. "Hey," she addressed the man, "I'm big and powerful, you know. When I hit, you'll stay hit. I'll slap you down, son. Shut up."
2: This aggressive remark momentarily sobered the man, who exclaimed in astonishment,
3: "Well, I'll go to buggery."
2: He gazed contemplatively at the ground, adjusting himself to this sudden revelation into women's complexity. He fumbled for his pipe and, finding it, thrust it aggressively between his teeth.
3: "Smoking is a curse, brothers," cried the preacher, pointing at the man. "Smoking and drink! Ah, people," she continued, clasping her hands in front of her, "you love your smoke better than you love God."
4: "Jesus would have smoked," announced the drunk in justification of the habit. The preacher, stung by this sacrilege, drew herself indignantly erect.
3: "My God? Smoke? Never," she cried.
4: "Good on you, lass," cried the big woman.
3: "Didn't Jesus make wine come from the rock?" demanded the drunk.
5: "Do keep quiet, sir," pleaded the preacher.
3: "Shut up, you," growled the big woman, making a threatening movement towards the man.
2: She reached over and grabbed his tattered felt hat. She threw it to the ground where, a few minutes before, it had had the significance of a gauntlet. Her action gave her the greatest satisfaction. She laughed in a manner that included, and made us, all a party to the deed. At the same time, she subjected us to a leisured survey that forestalled criticism.
3: "You with the cigarette," cried the preacher, pointing at me. "Where will you go when you die?"
2: I hastily removed the cigarette and wilted under the impact of many eyes.
3: "I will save you,"
2: she promised me at the top of her voice.
4: The drunk with great difficulty raised his leg and pointed the tattered boot towards the woman.
3: "You old Jesus chasers couldn't save the sole of me boot," he cried.
4: "Jesus will give you the crown of life," screamed the preacher exultantly. A one-armed man, upon whose hollow cheeks the fluff and dirt of his last sleeping place still clung to the covering of stubble, pushed forward and called out wildly,
3: "For Christ's sake, take my life and be done with it. What's the good of it to me?"
4: "God said," went on the preacher.
3: "He didn't say not to have a smoke," interrupted the drunk.
4: "That the rich with their silver and gold are going to burn," she shrieked.
3: "Listen to me," began the man with one arm.
4: "Go away, will you?" growled the big woman who moved towards him as she spoke. "You're only a lunatic." The man raised his one arm defensively and backed into the crowd.
3: "God can make a man of you, sir," called the preacher as he turned away from her.
4: "Do you reckon?" he replied sarcastically over his shoulder. A small woman, her face loosely wrapped in an excess of leathery skin, touched my arm and said gently, "Give me half a cigarette." I held a packet towards her. As she drew the white cigarette out, she muttered fervently, "I wish you luck. I'll ask the good old Saviour to give you a go." "My old Saviour, I wish you luck. I'll pray for you." She raised her eyes heavenwards and lowered them again. The one-armed man bumped her roughly as he forced his way through the group. She turned on him swiftly.
3: "I hope everything you do hurts you. So help me God, I do," she said savagely.
4: "Why, it's only 1900 years since he was here," shouted the drunk in answer to a declaration from the preacher.
3: "You know why he's not here?" she answered triumphantly. "He's choosing a bride in his own image, and the bride will be sealed."
4: This statement convulsed the drunk with mirth. He slapped his thigh and doubled up as if in pain. He staggered with laughter. Then he suddenly straightened, feeling that the reason for his reaction was lost on those behind him. He faced them and, with one hand in the air, kept repeating, "Did you hear that? Oh my God, did you hear that?" The woman on the box started to sway hypnotically.
3: "Let your sins go. Let them go," she cried.
4: Then, with sudden power, she raised her voice to a scream.
3: "We're all dying. Everyone here is dying."
4: This dire prophecy jerked the drunk from a temporary abstraction. He looked at the preacher with his mouth open. Then he turned to me and said, fearfully,
3: "There's something. There must be."
4: "Come to me, all ye that labour," cried the preacher.
3: "My God, I'm feeling queer. I can see the light," announced the drunk to those around him. "Grace is the favourite of God."
4: The large woman, who had moved so that she stood beside me, bent to my ear and remarked, "Grace Darling wrote a book, you know."
3: "Did she?" I answered.
4: "You are a writer, eh?"
3: "I do a little."
4: Her face assumed a conspiratorial expression. She opened a window in her eyes. Then they narrowed and she whispered, "Like to come with me tonight?"
3: "No, thank you," I said.
4: Her expression immediately changed, as if she had suddenly closed the window. And she exclaimed, with an air of dismissal, "Forget it."
3: "So you are a writer," she went on with a change of attitude.
4: "So am I. Have you ever read Tess of the Storm Country?"
3: "Yes."
4: "I wrote that."
3: "Very good too," I said.
4: The preacher had finished her tirade and had left the soapbox. She looked spent. The big woman placed her arm around the preacher's drooping shoulders and said, "What us three ought to do is worship God on our own. Meet of a night, like, and do some worshipping where there ain't nobody drunk or that." She was interrupted by the drunk, who touched her shoulder and whispered, Like a drink? I got a bottle.
3: Got any money? Asked the woman over her shoulder, her arms still clasping the preacher.
4: I got a couple of bob.
3: I'll be with you in a minute.
4: She again turned to us and continued. Just the three of us, singing to God.
3: Have you been saved? The preacher asked me.
4: Come on, demanded the drunk, becoming impatient.
3: I think I have been, I said.
4: I've got to go, said the big woman.
3: She patted the preacher on the shoulder.
4: You did a good job, lass. God bless you.
3: She took the drunk's arm possessively and with confident steps piloted him away into the shadows of the little street. That was Singing to God by Alan Marshall. The Baron by Catherine Mansfield. Who is he? I said. And why does he sit always alone, with his back to us, too?
4: Ah, whispered the Frau Obergerungsrat. He is a baron.
3: She looked at me very solemnly, and yet with the slightest possible contempt. A fancy not recognizing that at the first glance expression.
4: But, poor soul, he cannot help it, I said. Surely that unfortunate fact ought not to debar him from the pleasures of intellectual intercourse.
3: If it had not been for her fork, I think she would have crossed herself.
4: Surely you cannot understand. He is one of the first barons.
3: More than a little unnerved, she turned and spoke to the Frau Doktor on her left.
4: My omelette is empty. Empty, she protested. And this is the third I have tried.
3: I looked at the first of the barons. He was eating salad, taking a whole lettuce leaf on his fork and absorbing it slowly, rabbit-wise. A fascinating process to watch. Small and slight, with scanty black hair and beard and yellow-toned complexion, he invariably wore black serge clothes, a rough linen shirt, black sandals, and the largest black-rimmed spectacles that I had ever seen. The Herr Oberlehrer, who sat opposite me, smiled benignantly. It must be very interesting for you, gnädige Frau, to be able to watch. Of course, this is a very fine house. There was a lady from the Spanish court here in the summer. She had a liver. We often spoke together. I looked gratified and humble. Now, in England, in your boarding house, one does not find the first class, as in Germany.
4: No, indeed, I replied, still hypnotized by the Baron, who looked like a little yellow silkworm.
3: The Baron comes every year, went on the Herr Oberlehrer, for his nerves. He has never spoken to any of the guests, yet. A smile crossed his face. I seemed to see his visions of some splendid upheaval of that silence. A dazzling exchange of courtesies in a dim future. A splendid sacrifice of a newspaper to this exalted one. A Danke schön to be handed down to future generations. At that moment, the postman, looking like a German army officer, came in with the mail. He threw my letters into my milk pudding, and then turned to a waitress and whispered. She retired hastily. The manager of the pension came in with a little tray. A picture postcard was deposited on it, and reverently bowing his head, the manager of the pension carried it to the Baron. Myself, I felt disappointed that there was not a salute of 25 guns. At the end of the meal, we were served with coffee. I noticed the Baron took 3 lumps of sugar, putting 2 in his cup
4: and wrapping up the third in a corner of his pocket handkerchief. He was always the first to enter the dining room and the last to leave. And in a vacant chair beside him, he placed a little black leather bag. In the afternoon, leaning from my window, I saw him pass down the street, walking tremulously and carrying the bag. Each time he passed a lamp post, he shrank a little, as though expecting it to strike him, or maybe the sense of plebeian contamination. I wondered where he was going, and why he carried the bag. Never had I seen him at the casino or the bath establishment. He looked forlorn. His feet slipped in his sandals. I found myself pitying the Baron. That evening, a party of us were gathered in the salon discussing the day's cure with feverish animation. The Frau Oberregierungsrat sat by me, knitting a shawl for her youngest of 9 daughters, who was in that very interesting, frail condition. "But it is bound to be quite satisfactory," she said to me. "The dear married a banker, the desire of her life." There must have been 8 or 10 of us gathered together, we who were married exchanging confidences as to the underclothing and peculiar characteristics of our husbands, the unmarried discussing the overclothing and peculiar fascinations of possible ones. "I knit them myself," I heard the Frau Lehrer cry, "of thick grey wool. He wears 1 a month, with 2 soft collars." "And then," whispered Fräulein Lisa, "he said to me, 'Indeed you please me. I shall, perhaps, write to your mother.'" Small wonder that we were a little violently excited, a little expostulatory. Suddenly the door opened and admitted the Baron. Followed a complete and deathlike silence. He came in slowly, hesitated, took up a toothpick from a dish on the top of the piano, and went out again. When the door was closed, we raised a triumphant cry. It was the first time he had ever been known to enter the salon. Who could tell what the future held? Days lengthened into weeks. Still we were together, and still the solitary little figure, head bowed as though under the weight of the spectacles, haunted me. He entered with the black bag. He retired with the black bag, and that was all. At last, the manager of the pension told us the Baron was leaving the next day. "Oh," I thought, "surely he cannot drift into obscurity, be lost without one word. Surely he will honour the Frau Oberregierungsrat or the Frau Feldleutnantsweit once before he goes." In the evening of that day it rained heavily. I went to the post office, and as I stood on the steps, umbrella-less, hesitating before plunging into the slushy road, a little hesitating voice seemed to come from under my elbow. I looked down. It was the first of the Barons, with a black bag and umbrella. Was I mad? Was I sane? He was asking me to share the latter. But I was exceedingly nice, a trifle diffident, appropriately reverential. Together we walked through the mud and slush. Now, there is something peculiarly intimate in sharing an umbrella. It is apt to put one on the same footing as brushing a man's coat for him. A little daring, naive. I longed to know why he sat alone, why he carried the bag, what he did all day. But he himself volunteered some information. "I fear," he said, "that my luggage will be damp. I invariably carry it with me in this bag. One requires so little, for servants are untrustworthy. A wise idea, I answered. And then, why have you denied us the pleasure? I sit alone that I may eat more, said the Baron, peering into the dusk. My stomach requires a great deal of food. I order double portions and eat them in peace. Which sounded finely baronial. And what do you do all day? I imbibe nourishment in my room, he replied, in a voice that closed the conversation and almost repented of the umbrella. When we arrived at the pension, there was very nearly an open riot. I ran halfway up the stairs and thanked the Baron audibly from the landing. He distinctly replied, "Not at all." It was very friendly of the Herr Oberlehrer to have sent me a bouquet that evening, and the Frau Oberregierungsrat asked me for my pattern of a baby's bonnet. Next day, the Baron was gone. Sic transit gloria German mundi. And that was The Baron by Catherine Mansfield.
1: 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And that's all in this edition of Cover to Cover. My thanks to Deb Noyak and to Barry Leveny for their readings. 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I'm Tim McQueen. Until next time, goodbye.

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9: Hello and welcome to Sight, Sounds and Songs. I'm Peter Stotzer from our Perth studios, and in episodes on this program, we zigzag around the globe in just 30 minutes. We visit continents, countries, regions, islands, beaches, mountains, lakes, rivers, desert cities and more. I take you to places where you have been, to locations you dream of going to, and to spots you will never ever go to, except on this program, Sights, Sounds and Songs, right here on the Vision Australia Radio Network. Wherever we are, we do some exploring and discovering before taking a breather with music closely, or perhaps just loosely, related to the places where we are virtual tourists. We then move on to the next destination. And it's great that you have joined our travel group. Launching into the program today, I feel a sense of achievement. Why? Because at the start of this coffee destination series, I thought we would undertake maybe 3, maximum 4 journeys. Yet, this is episode 7, our closing adventure. Although I can tell you, we could go on for another few. I'm also pleased because one of our favorite readers is joining us again. He was here for episode 1, reading about the first coffee bean being roasted in Ethiopia. And he is with us again. And that is to wrap things up. Our destinations will be revealed soon. So it gives me great pleasure to again welcome to Sight, Sounds and Songs, Nick Francis. Good to see you, Nick.
10: Thank you, Peter, and it's good to see you. And it's also wonderful to be with our listeners today.
9: And Nick, I did not ask you in episode 1, actually, are you a coffee drinker? Maybe even, as they say, a java chunky?
10: I'm certainly a coffee drinker, but I certainly am not an aficionado of any kind.
9: Well, that is good, because let's find out where we are heading today. To recap, so far we travelled and explored countries and areas that are coffee growing places, also looking at their history regarding the precious beans. From Ethiopia to Brazil, Angola, Java, Bali, Haiti, Jamaica and others, we travelled the globe and also enjoyed a cup of coffee prepared by blind barista Joseph in the Cape region of South Africa. At the start of the series, I asked members of our Vision Australia Radio travel group which country comes to mind when I say coffee. A large number responded by saying Italy. Yes, Italy, despite no coffee being grown there, came up trumps. We look at the situation there today, and then we will also move briefly to neighbouring Spain. To begin, we go to the website lavazza.com.au and their team, which published this headline and an introduction. Italian-style coffee, from the espresso to cappuccino.
10: Coffee holds a revered status in Italy, where its consumption is not merely a routine, but a cherished tradition, deeply ingrained in the country's culture. Italian coffee culture is renowned worldwide for its rich history, distinctive flavours, and diverse array of coffee drinks. From the iconic espresso to the frothy cappuccino, Italian-style coffee delights both locals and visitors alike with its bold flavours and unparalleled quality.
9: And of course, Italy is a great place to visit, regardless of whether you are a coffee lover or not. Let's remind ourselves of the touristy aspects with the help of the writers of Lonely Planet.
10: Italy is an extraordinary feast of heart-thumping and soul-stirring art, food and landscapes, rivaled by few and coveted by millions. Epicentre of the Roman Empire and birthplace of the Renaissance, this sun-kissed virtuoso groans under the weight of its cultural cachet. It's here that you'll stand in the presence of Michelangelo's David and Sistine Chapel frescoes, Botticelli's Birth of Venus and Da Vinci's The Last Supper. In fact, Italy has more UNESCO World Heritage cultural sites than any other country. But Italy's fortes extend beyond its galleries, histories and culture. Its geography offers extraordinary natural diversity. From the north's icy Alps and glacial lakes to the south's volcanic craters and turquoise grottos, this is a place for doing as well as seeing. Italy's world-renowned food springs from the superlative ingredients and strictly seasonal produce. So whether you're on a degustation odyssey in Moderna, truffle hunting in Piedmont, or swilling powerful house reds in the Valpolicella wine region, prepare to swoon.
9: Thank you, Nick. Yes, we, the Vision Australia Radio Travel Group, have enjoyed many happy moments in this country, one of our favourite ones. But back to coffee with Nick.
10: The history of traditional Italian coffee dates back to the 16th century. Its roots intertwined with the emergence of coffee houses in the Middle East during the Ottoman Empire. Coffee in Italy was introduced by Venetian botanist and physician Prospero Alpini, who had encountered it during his expeditions to Egypt. The coffee houses in Italy quickly became popular, acting as hubs for intellectuals and artists. Initially met with scepticism, coffee gradually gained popularity, eventually becoming an integral part of Italian daily life. Founded in 1720 and located in outstanding and iconic Piazza San Marco, Café Floyan is the oldest operating coffee house in the world. Many of the most important international personalities and artists of the past, such as Johann Wolfgang von Goethe, Lord Byron and Giacomo Casanova, habitually stopped by there for a coffee while sharing intellectual conversations. Hosting people of every social class, Café Floyan would have set a precedent for the social role a coffee house could hold.
9: Venice is also the number one choice in the Lonely Planet Italy edition with these words.
10: Step through the portals of Basilica di San Marco and try to imagine what it might have been like for a humble medieval labourer glimpsing through those glittering gold mosaic domes for the first time. Indeed, one visit is never enough. The basilica's sheer scale, exquisite detailing, and ever-shifting light promising endless revelations.
9: Let's soak all this up, overlooking the Piazza San Marco, sipping on a coffee, which calls for a music item. Albano and Romina Power have for us the title Un'isola nella città, the English translation being an island within the city, in the sense of a safe, private refuge of love standing against the chaos of the outside world. Here in Venice, however, I found out, though, that the term is linked to a historic ghetto. Nick has the details from the website ghettovenezia.com.
10: Established on March 29, 1516, by the Venetian Republic, the Venetian ghetto in the Canareggio district is the world's first Jewish ghetto. It gave the English language the word ghetto, originating from the Venetian word for the metal casting foundry previously located on the site. Here are just a few observations. It is located on a controlled island, gates were locked at night and guarded by Christian patrollers. Its space shortages forced buildings to grow unusually tall, reaching up to eight stories. It is home to five historic synagogues, representing different cultural diasporas, German, Italian, Spanish, Levantine, and Canton. It has kosher food options, a bakery, and a bookstore which operates within the neighbourhood.
9: Thank you, Nick. It is really astonishing what travel in real terms or virtually like we do can bring up as surprises, good or bad. But we got sidetracked here, and so now to Albana and Romina Power and their Un'isola nella città, the island that offers them a place to escape in romance. This song was released in 1984.

0: During Un Isola Nella Città, we have moved to the west in the northern part of Italy because Carla Walker of sagebrush.com tells us
1: to trace the humble beginnings of the espresso machine, you have to go all the way to the 19th century in Turin, Italy, and find a man named Angelo Moriondo. He wasn't the first person to try his hand at creating espresso, but his design would be patented and then copied by many who would enhance his original idea. Moriondo's machine would be the first to use water and steam through coffee grounds for a perfect brew. Why don't we see Moriondo machines today? No one knows why. Somehow his name and machine would be lost in the vault of history, but his impact remains intact.
0: The team from Lavazzo agrees indeed.
1: Easy to make and good to wake, espresso rapidly became an emblem of the turn of the century, together with high-speed train sharing its name. Espresso machines became popular in the American bars, where customers could stand at the counter instead of sitting at the table. The first one to be opened in Italy was the Café Maranisi, located in Florence and also known as Café Doriti, referring to the standing people that were hosted in the inside. Nowadays, many Italian households still have a mocha, a stovetop brewer able to extract a great-tasting coffee within the walls of their home.
0: And so we mentioned Venice, Turin, Florence, and now, before moving to Spain, we are in Milano because we're going to take a flight from Malpensa Airport. And before that, we will not miss listening to Andrea Bocelli in the Teatro alla Scala. Nick has some details about the venue.
1: The Teatro alla Scala in Milan, Italy, is a historic neoclassical opera house, opened on August 3, 1778. Designed by Giuseppe Pieramarini, it features a horseshoe-shaped auditorium with tiered red and gold private boxes and world-renowned acoustics, serving as a global landmark for opera and ballet. The building was restructured between 2002 and 2004 by architect Mario Botta, adding a modern scenic tower and oval backstage building while leaving the historic hall intact. Historic premieres of masterpieces by legendary composers like Giuseppe Verdi, Giacomo Puccini and Vincenzo Bellini were hosted here.
0: And so here is blind artist Andrea Bocelli with La Donna Immobile from Rigoletto by Giuseppe Verdi.

0: Before we move on to Madrid in Spain, as indicated, we take the following with us with regard to Italian coffee culture, and we will find parallels on the Iberian Peninsula in a moment.
1: In Italy, the day is defined by coffee rituals. A cappuccino with breakfast, a cafe macchiato or two as an afternoon pick-me-up, and espresso after dinner. And, like any culture, that of Italian coffee comes with seemingly mysterious laws. Order a latte and you'll receive a glass of milk, which is exactly what you ordered. Ask for a to-go cup or order a cappuccino after 11 a.m. and risk an instant tourist label. For Italians, coffee is not merely a means of caffeine consumption, but a daily tradition that punctuates moments of leisure, conversation and contemplation. Whether sipped slowly at a street-side cafe or enjoyed hastily among professionals at a bustling espresso bar, coffee serves as a unifying force that transcends social boundaries and fosters a sense of community.

0: 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With guest presenter Nick Francis, we are on our way from Milan to Madrid with Eviva España. I'm your regular host and tour guide, Peter Stotzer, from the Perth studios. We are now in Madrid, and we are not the first ones to arrive here from Milan. From the Nomad Coffee website, we learned this, read to us by Nick.
1: The first coffee shop in Spain was opened in Madrid on July 9, 1765. By two Italians, the Gippini brothers, who became as Spanish as Juan Antonio and Jose Maria, although they were from Milan. In fact, according to historian Monica Vasquez Astorga, the Gippinis first started with an inn in 1758, which they called La Fontana de Oro, where they later asked for permission to serve coffee. La Fontana, like other cafes that opened later in Madrid, such as the Café de San Sebastián or the Café de Lorenzini in Barcelona or in Cadiz, where the most progressive ideology of the whole country reigned, where spaces were the intellectuals of the time met to discuss the most current issues. In fact, the discussions generated tensions among the authorities. For this reason, one of the Gippini brothers was prosecuted, who defended himself for having allowed people who did not have the proper permission to speak and address the customers in his cafeteria. Although coffee shops were not a private space, women were also barred from entering, although not explicitly. The male domination of public spaces meant that coffee shops were men's spaces, and the presence of women there was only considered prostitution. Many cafes were run by couples, and the woman worked in front of the public and the man prepared the drinks in the kitchen. Few women would set foot in a cafe for fear of being mistaken for prostitutes, given the public nature of the place and the fact that alcohol was served. If women were served coffee, they were most likely to be taken to their carriage to drink it in privacy.
0: This has changed, thankfully, one would say.
1: Spanish coffee culture these days is built around the cafeteria. These are social hubs where people meet to chat and relax. You'll rarely see a Spaniard walking down the street with a coffee. They prefer to linger over a glass for a mid-morning break or after a heavy meal. Service is often leisurely. This is intentional. It allows you to soak up the atmosphere. In the same way, Italian espresso bars turn a coffee into a quick social burst. The Spanish cafeteria turned it into a lingering habit. The following three observations are worth noting. Espresso is the base. Spain runs on strong, dark shots. Every drink on the menu starts with a concentrated extraction, a social ritual. You drink your coffee in a cafeteria, usually standing at the bar. Takeaway culture is rare because coffee is a reason to stop. The cortado is a gift. The specific ratio of coffee to milk is Spain's greatest contribution to the coffee world. It is the most balanced way to taste a dark roast. Cortado translates to cut. This term is used to describe an espresso cut with a small amount of warm milk. The milk is usually not frothy or textured. This reduces the acidity and offers a balance between the strength of the espresso and the creaminess of the milk. Cortados are often enjoyed slowly during an afternoon break.
0: And this takes us to our final music break, which is called Mi Café, and we say ole, and we say muchos gracias to Nick. Hope to see you soon again, Nick.
1: I would love to be back, Peter, and thank you.
0: Mi café.

0: 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And of course, one more time, grazie, Nick Francis. And of course, I thank you for your travel companionship, as always. And I'm Peter Stotz, your host and tour guide from the Perth studios. 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
7: On Vision Australia Radio, welcome to this week's edition of Healthy Minds. Well, this week, let's look at grandma brain, what influences get wrong, and statins when you're over 70. Well, today's first article is a bit of a feel-good article. It

comes from goodhousekeeping.com, and it's titled Scientists Say Grandma Brain is Real, and Here's What That Means. And my wife and I are both grandparents, so this is an interesting one for us. There's a scientific explanation for that feeling you get when you see your grandkids. Starts off, my son-in-law recently introduced me to his friend the following way. This is Kate. She's an interesting person and a good conversationalist. Unless Anne is in the room. In that case, don't even try. Anne's my toddler-age granddaughter and I'm guilty as charged. Something happens to me when I'm with her. I'm enchanted, bewitched, besotted. It turns out this isn't just love, though there's plenty of that. I'm experiencing grandma brain. That's not a technical term, but there's a scientific explanation for what's going on. Neurological research has shown that something unique happens to our brains when we see our grandchildren, and it may explain our intense devotion and delight. Dr. James Rilling, a professor in Emory's Department of Anthropology and Department of Psychiatry and Behavioural Sciences at Emory University, scanned the brains of 50 grandmothers while showing them photos of their grandchildren. What they discovered was brains activity that at least in part explains the intense grand-maternal bond. What really jumps out in the data is the activation in areas of the brain associated with emotional empathy. That suggests that grandmothers are geared towards feeling what their grandchildren are feeling when they interact with them. If the grandchild is smiling, they're feeling the child's joy, and if their grandchild is crying, they're feeling the child's pain and distress. Retired teacher Janet Meisel, who has three grandsons, wrote an essay on Medium with a title that's a near-perfect illustration of the heightened emotional empathy that the study revealed. Titled, Are Grandparents Supposed to Feel This Much Love? Sometimes it feels like my heart will burst with joy and sometimes with pain. Reflecting on the difference between being a mum and a grandma, Meisel writes, I had given my children so much for myself, but this feeling was different. It was love on steroids. What makes the new research particularly interesting is that the grandmother's brains did not light up the same areas when women looked at pictures of their own children. When photos of their offspring were shown to the same women, a different area was activated, one associated with cognitive empathy. With cognitive empathy, a person can understand what another is feeling and why, but with emotional empathy, the person experiences what someone is feeling. That's no surprise to Nancy Klaus, a connected Connecticut grandmother of two. It's like melting, she says. Isabella's just at this magical age where you hold her, she looks into your eyes, locks on you and just bursts into a smile, wriggling with happiness. Grandparents tend to joke, if I'd known how great it would be to be a grandparent, I've done it before I had kids. This sentiment has less to do with brain activity than it does with the relationship. I can enjoy the kid and then hand them back. Grandparents, of course, have less responsibility than parents. Combine that with heightened emotional empathy swirling in their brains, and don't sweat the small stuff sensibility of many older people, it makes a joyful ride. I could have a terrible day or a wonderful day, but as soon as I walk into the room with my grandson or my granddaughter, anything that happens before just dissipates. I'm in complete rapture, not to say I'm not aware of the mess being created, but it doesn't matter. For mothers and fathers, mess does matter. Parents are often up to their ears in work stress, financial stress, children's stress, elder care stress, and everything else pulling on them at the stage of life when their children are young. I don't even remember that life, says Marty Gallardo, a Texas grandmother of three, with two more on the way. We were just so busy. Now retired from her career in advertising, she chatted about green apple peel spit. She was watching her 14-month-old granddaughter, who only likes the inside of apples. As a grandma and a woman who has no longer had to rush to work looking at professional nor worry about if the baby's eating the right foods, she was relaxed. Billing's original research was conducted in 2021. The study included placing 50 grandmothers in MRI machines and observing their reactions to photos of grandchildren, who ranged from 3 to 12. The women were also shown photos of their own biological children as adults, as well as pictures of unknown people of all ages. The data is still being analysed.
Currently, Rilling is studying saliva samples to see whether grandmothers have more oxytocin, the love hormone, for the good feeling it produced compared to women the same age who are not grandmothers. His team is also exploring if being a grandmother affects the rate at which brain ages, with the hypothesis that it slows the process. He also hopes to conduct longitudinal studies by taking brain images and studying hormones before and after women become grandmothers. Rilling also plans to study the brains of grandfathers. The biology of grandparents is unexplored territory, he says. A lot of research on older people's brains is in the context of pathology and degeneration. Here we're looking at healthy older brains and what they may have been designed for. He believes that his is the first study to examine grandmothers' brain activity. That said, other non-neurological studies have made the connection between being an active grandparent and better health. AARP conducted a comprehensive survey of grandparents and in its summary refers to grandchildren as the elixir of life. Benefits include a more physically active lifestyle, more sociability and improved mental well-being. The Berlin Aging Study, which tracked health outcomes of more than 500 people aged 70 and older, found that grandparents who helped care for their grandchildren had lower mortality rates over a 20-year period than those who did not. Plenty of research has also documented the benefits to grandchildren of having grandparents in their lives. Why have grandmothers' brains evolved as they have? As an anthropologist as well as a psychologist, Rilling speculates that close grandmaternal bonds make it easier for parents to reproduce and continue the species. Or to put it in everyday terms, if parents have some help with their first baby, they're more likely to go for number two or three. That may explain another facet of intense grandmother love. The recognition of past, present and future is in a grandchild's face. I see little bits of my mother in Olivia already, Klaus says of her two-year-old granddaughter. I don't want to burst into singing circle of life here, but it's seeing your genes passing on and moving to the future. Seeing the next generation, the continuity, just brings contentment. So, an interesting one. Scientists say grandma brain is real, and that's what it means. Now an article from Medscape.com, and this deals with influencers. There's a rise of influencers in our social media society. This one is titled, What Influencers Get Wrong About Diet and Gut Health, written by Charlotte Markey. In late July, the New York Times published an article about influencers selling wellness. One of the main concerns it raised was that influencers were generated by AI and that much of the information was false. What makes this phenomenon even more troubling is that this marketing, like other forms of social media advertising, is highly targeted. Algorithms deliver compelling, seemingly personalized solutions to people's already facing health challenges. Why would people rely on influencers rather than consulting their doctors? There are several reasons that traditional healthcare options may feel less accessible or satisfying, including inadequate insurance coverage and incomplete solutions for persistent health concerns. When people are ill, in pain, or struggling with chronic symptoms, they're vulnerable. And a supplement that promises to ease aching joints or digestive woes may be especially appealing. Wellness culture also promises optimization, something that traditional healthcare may not fully address. The US healthcare system often focuses more on treating established problems than preventing them. And this also applies in Australia to a lesser degree, of course. Some commonly perpetuated myths about diet and gut health, along with evidence-based information to help address them. Myth 1. When it comes to protein, more is always better. Protein is essential and consuming enough becomes particularly important with age because it helps maintain muscle, bone and immune function and overall health. However, this doesn't mean that every meal must be protein-packed or that continually increasing protein intake produces greater benefits. The body's response to protein has limits and benefits begin to level off once a person's needs have been met. For generally healthy adults, the long-standing recommended dietary allowance for protein is 0.8 gram of kilogram of body weight. Although athletes may benefit from additional protein, a large analysis found that consuming more
than 1.6 grams per kilogram per day did not improve additional gain in muscle mass among people engaged in resistance training. The more useful goal is not to consume as much protein as possible, but to obtain enough from a variety of foods, while leaving room for fruit, vegetables, whole grains, fats, carbs, because dietary variety itself contributes to health. Myth number two. Juice cleanses and detox diets, remove toxins and reset the gut. Well, there's very little credible evidence that commercial detox diets enhance the body's elimination of toxins. The liver, kidneys, lungs, gastrointestinal tract and skin already perform the body's normal metabolic and excretory functions. Apparently, short-term weight loss during a cleanse is largely attributable to severe energy restriction and changes in fluid and intestinal contents and not the removal of toxins. Similarly, colonics, coffee enemas, laxative teas, other forms of colon cleansing have not been shown to improve general health or remove old waste supposedly attached to the bowel. A review found no rigorous evidence supporting colon cleansing for health promotion and documented potential complications include electrolyte disturbance, infection, and bowel injury. The bottom line is that our bodies already have organs designed to eliminate waste and potentially harmful substances. Additional products or procedures are unlikely to provide any added benefit and may cause harm. Myth 3. An IgG food sensitivity test reveals which foods are inflaming the gut. Allergy organisations recommend against using food-specific immunoglobulin IgG testing to diagnose food allergies, food intolerances, or unspecified gastrointestinal symptoms. Food-specific IgG generally indicates a person has been exposed to and may tolerate a food. It's not evidence the food is causing inflammation or intolerance. In other words, positive results on a food-specific IgG panel are often expected, do not demonstrate a food is inflaming the gut. Although testing kits are widely available direct to people on the street, consumers, these results are unlikely to be clinically meaningful. They may even fail to identify an actual food allergy, creating a false sense of security and potentially endangering people who consume an allergen. More commonly, the tests generate long lists of frequently eaten foods and suggest people are allergic or intolerant to them. This may encourage unnecessary dietary restriction. Restrictive diets can be psychologically burdensome and may reduce the likelihood that someone consumed a varied, nutritious diet. Recent research has examined specialized IgG guide diets in people with irritable bowel syndrome, and this may represent a more promising application of the testing. Myth 4. Thinner is always healthier and weight loss is always the answer. Our culture often treats weight loss as proof that someone is becoming healthier and weight gain as evidence that something's gone wrong. But body weight is not a complete measure of health, and a thinner body is not automatically a healthier one. BMI doesn't distinguish fat from muscle, identify where fat is distributed, or tell us how well someone's heart, lungs, bones and muscles or metabolism are functioning. An international commission of medical experts recently recommended BMI not be used as a standalone measure of an individual's health. Body size and shape are significantly influenced by genetics and often difficult to change. By contrast, focusing on health-related behaviours is more useful and sustainable. Physical activity, for example, can improve cardiovascular fitness, metabolic health, physical functioning, and other health measures even when it produces little or no weight loss. Rather than assuming everyone would be healthier if they were thinner, people should consider a broader range of indicators: blood pressure, blood sugar, cholesterol levels, strength, mobility, fitness, sleep, mental health, nourishment, and the ability to participate fully in life. The goal should not be to make everyone as small as possible. It should be to support health, functioning, well-being in the body that person has. Are all influencers deliberately trying to deceive us? Not necessarily. Part of what makes their claims so persuasive is that they often begin with a premise that is scientifically sound. For example, protein is important, and athletes may benefit from consuming more than the average person, but claiming everyone needs as much protein as they can possibly consume takes that too far.
The evidence may support the starting point, but not the catchy headlines, exaggerated claims, and clickbait designed to capture our attention. So that was What Influencers Get Wrong About Diet and Gut Health.

0: On Vision Australia Radio, you're listening to Healthy Minds. Well, this article comes from The Guardian. Statins can safely cut risk of heart attacks or strokes in healthy people aged over 70, according to clinical trials. Australian-led trials find low risk of side effects from common cholesterol-lowering medication for otherwise healthier older people. And this is written by Melissa Davey, The Guardian's medical editor. Taking a common cholesterol-lowering medication can reduce the risk of a heart attack or stroke for people aged over 70, with a low risk of serious side effects, according to a world-first clinical trial led by Australian researchers. Statins are already commonly prescribed to people under the age of 75 who meet certain risk criteria, such as having diabetes and high cholesterol, to prevent them from having a major heart event, such as a heart attack, stroke, or from requiring heart surgery. People who have already had a major heart event are also commonly prescribed the drugs, regardless of their age. What doctors did not know was whether it was safe to prescribe a daily statin to people aged 70 and over who were healthy overall, having never experienced a heart attack, stroke, or heart surgery, and whether doing so could prevent these cardiac events. A co-author of the study, adjunct Professor Mark Nelson with Monash University School of Public Health, said it was an important piece of missing information because the biggest risk of major heart-related events is increasing age. Our society is aging and therefore the burden of disease is increasing, making it important to improve our ability to prevent disease in this group, he said. So we need the evidence for this group to see if prescribing statins as a preventative measure works. But Nelson said older adults were often overlooked in early statin research because 40 years ago, heart disease was most common in middle-aged populations, especially if they smoked, leading public health efforts to focus on preventing premature deaths in that group. Elderly populations may also be sick on other medications, making trialing drugs risky. To address the gap, Monash researchers analysed the cardiovascular outcomes of 10,000 study participants over the age of 70 who were given either a daily statin or a placebo in a scientifically robust type of study known as randomised controls. The participants were enrolled with the help of 3,400 GPs across Australia. The researchers excluded people who had a condition that might make a statin unsafe, if they were not living independently, or if they already needed the drug because they'd suffered a heart attack. The decade-long study found the medication decreased the risk of a first major cardiovascular event by 30% for those aged over 70. In real terms, this means one major cardiac event, such as a heart attack, stroke, or heart surgery, could be prevented for every 37 older adults treated with daily statins over almost 6 years. Professor James Chong, a cardiologist at Sydney's Westmead Hospital, said if the research leads to increased statin use globally, the absolute reduction of heart-related events can be significant. One of the major changes that may result is more elderly patients having confidence to take long-term statins, he said. However, one thing we have to keep in mind is it was an almost exclusively white population with a mean age of 75 years of age. So the results may not be as generalisable globally without further supporting evidence. So the findings were published in the New England Journal of Medicine and presented at the European Society of Cardiology Congress in Germany. Lead researcher on the paper, adjunct Professor Sophia Zungas, said what we hope to see now that we have provided such strong evidence are updated treatment guidelines to help clinicians make use of this new finding. Older patients should have a conversation with their GP about whether statins are appropriate to help them stay healthy, the researchers said. Professor Tom Marwick, a cardiologist at Hobart's Royal Hospital, said there had been a lot of misinformation about statins increasing the risk of dementia, making some older people reluctant to take them. A benefit of the study was that the findings really closed the book on that in large numbers. The study found no statistically significant difference in dementia rates among those who received a statin and those who did not. Marwick described it as a well done, really important trial. But he said the study also found patients were reluctant to adhere to therapy, with more than 15% in the trial discontinuing medication. He said a slight disappointment in the findings was that although major heart events were reduced, the disability-free survival was the same among the participants whether they took the statin or the placebo. In other words, taking the medication didn't extend life or its quality. We can reduce cardiovascular events, but the health burdens of aging are less amenable, he said. So that was, statins can safely cut risk of heart attacks or strokes in healthy people aged over 70, according to this first clinical worldwide trial at Monash. And now to an article looking at ADHD. This one was in The Australian on the 17th of September, written by Natasha Beta, the policy correspondent, Induced ADHD, a Digital Disorder. Digital distractions and permissive parenting are driving the surge in disruptive students with ADHD and autism symptoms, a neuroscientist advising the federal government on screen limits for school students has warned. Jared Cooney-Horvath, the best-selling author of The Digital Delusion, is meeting with Federal Education Minister Jason Clare to discuss restrictions on the time children spend using technology in classrooms. To lift Australia's record poor performance in reading, writing and mathematics. Likening digital devices to addictive drugs, Dr. Cooney-Horvath called for a return to old-school printed books and pen and paper lessons to help children sit and ponder as they master basic literacy and numeracy skills. This is the first generation to underperform their parents in basically every measure of cognition, literacy, numeracy, working memory, and executive functioning, he said. Every generation spends more time in school than their parents did, but for some reason Gen Z is dropping on all those measures for the first time in history. There's just a general slowing of cognition. Australian teenagers' reading and maths performance has fallen to its lowest level since the OECD began global testing in 2020. Year 10 students tested last year performed on a par with Year 8 students tested 25 years earlier in the Program for International Student Assessment. As Mr. Clare champions a digital detox for children, Victoria will ban bring-your-own devices in primary schools next year, while New South Wales will restrict online learning to 15 minutes a day in the first 3 years of primary school, rising to a quarter of that teaching time per subject in high school, up to year 10. Drawing a link between digital devices and rising rates of neurodivergence among children, Dr. Cooney-Horvath said some US school students were reporting half their students have attention deficit hyperactivity disorder. There is no way 50% of kids have biological ADHD, he said. Dr. Cooney-Horvath said that while children are exposed to online content that is wickedly noisy and constantly changing and loud, you cannot be surprised when human beings set their attention very low and start to jump between things really quickly. And that's the hallmark of ADHD behaviour. The vast majority of people being diagnosed with ADHD probably don't have it. There's so much more noise around us. Everyone is vying for our attention, and a lot of people will just flip their attention really rapidly because there's just too much going on. That basically means you'll meet the basic minimum criteria for ADHD even though you don't have it. It's like an induced behavioural manifestation. In Australia, one in every 10 students has socio-emotional disability, including autism, ADHD, anxiety, eating disorders or oppositional defiance disorder, based on data from the Australian Curriculum Assessment and Reporting Authority. The proportion of students classified as having a disability jumped from 20% in 2019, the year before the lockdowns and school closures, to 27% last year. Schools do not need a medical diagnosis to define a student as disabled and qualify for extra funding through the federal government's disability loading. One in every 9 boys and one in 20 girls aged 5 to 7 are receiving support through National Disability Insurance Scheme due to the increasing diagnosis of autism and developmental delays. Dr. Cooney-Horvath, who lived through the COVID-19 pandemic with his family in Melbourne, blamed lockdowns and online learning in part for the surge in autistic behaviours in children, such as a failure to make eye contact or socialise. Digital devices and social media have stripped away children's face-to-face contact, he said, recalling how a teenager recently asked him to help order a McDonald's meal at a counter when the automated ordering screen broke down. Dr. Kuni Horvath, a former teacher who studied and taught neuroscience at the University of Melbourne and Harvard University, called on parents to spend time teaching their children social skills instead of giving them screens to say, stay quiet and compliant. We've got to go back to teaching them how to behave in the real world, he said. Knowing how to raise your hand, wait out a turn in a lunch line, or ask to go to the bathroom, none of this is inborn. I understand that if you give a kid a screen in a restaurant, they will settle down so you can eat. But in doing so, the child never learns how to behave in public. Dr. Kuni Horvath said that unless parents teach children how to behave, we can expect social maldevelopment. He is also concerned by the impact of AI chatbots on children's learning, that he wants them banned in schools along with smartphones. So that was an interesting take on ADHD and particularly the gradual increase in ADHD diagnosis. So the title of that was Induced ADHD, a Digital Disorder and a Warning for Schools and Parents. So that came from The Australian on the 17th of September. Well, on that note, something that's quite important for us to look at, that's all we've got time for. Thank you for listening once again, and I hope you're here again next week. That completes Healthy Minds. I'm Andras Kalnins, and this program is produced in our Adelaide studios and can be heard regularly at this time here on Vision Australia Radio, VA Radio on digital, and online at varadio.org.
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3: On Vision Australia Radio, this is The Digest. Over the next hour, we'll bring you readings from Reader's Digest, Mind Food Magazine, and 100 Tales from Australia's Most Haunted Places, along with other publications. I'm Kerry Vassolo, and today I'm joined by Elizabeth Oates. Today's topics include making friends with AI, heroes Tokugawa Ieyasu, and the perfect pasta shape plus a bonus vegan pesto. Let's move across to Elizabeth for our first story.
4: 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Choose life. There are times when our failures, guilt and sorrows lead us to despair, but we need not give in. We can rise, walk again, and by Ardis Whitman. My strength fails me, and the light of my eyes is gone from me. I am ready to fall, and my pain is ever with me. How well we understand that ancient text written in guilt and suffering by the psalmist King David almost 3,000 years ago. Which of us can get to the end of our days without being struck down by trouble so great that we are ready to fall? Perhaps someone you love has left you or been snatched from you by death. Or you have been let go from a job that gave meaning to your existence. Or a beloved child is in trouble. Or you have done something wrong and are overburdened by the backpack of guilt you are carrying. The worst part of it is that when these crises come, we can't imagine a way out. We may try various forms of running away: alcohol, meaningless love affairs, rounds of parties, or just listlessly killing the hours. And why not? Who says we must strenuously try to rise and walk again? The answer is that every cell in our bodies is programmed to fight for life. We are here on earth to live, to experience whatever comes, to act on that experience as well as we can, and hence to grow. Life is a candle meant to burn ever brighter, a fire meant to light other fires. It is a gift from God and an inheritance for those who come after. Maybe, just maybe, I can try again. First, invite yourself to live. Seek out those who have gone through what the poet Dante called the dark wood. You will find them everywhere, in books and in life. Gallant people who never give up, who are proof positive that life is worth living. Once you believe that, wrote psychologist William James, your belief will help create the fact. Forgive yourself and others. Whatever the cause of our trouble, we often see in it some real or imaginary fault of our own. I recall a time when I had deliberately done something that seemed very wrong to me. I walked about in an unbelieving daze. But as I discovered, there is have done wrong. First, face it. Acknowledge the truth to yourself and God, and with all your heart say, I'm sorry, I won't do it again. If there is restitution to be made, make it. Then put your sins and failures behind you and refill the pool of your life with new plans and enthusiasms. By the same token, don't brood over what others have done to you. Remember that people who hurt you often do so out of their own problems, not out of their perception of you. If you deserved the injury done to you, learn from it. If you didn't deserve it, forget it. Regain your self-esteem. Begin by giving up the defensive masks behind which most of us so often meet the world. Stand for your own values. Speak well of yourself, inwardly and aloud. Be as generous to yourself as you would be to others. Then stop expecting that you will fail. So what if you do? Remember that we often fail because we try for something bigger than ourselves. That is what we should be doing. Think of what you have rather than what you lack, said Marcus Aurelius long ago. That is important, for in the depths of defeat, we often feel that we have nothing to give the world. So believe that you can bring to life some beauty, the shape of which you now can scarcely see. Return to the world of other people. To be sure, that may not be easy. We fear that the concern of others will renew our pain, and it is true that we stay too long on that island in time, for in the end, the way back to life is through our kinship with others. In order to rise and walk again, we must love. Nothing more certainly wakes us from the life-denying apathy that follows disaster than love, if only because it forces us to act. Find a compassionate person to whom you can talk from the bottom of your heart. I remember a time of sorrow in my own life when an old friend, a lawyer with a punishing schedule, came to visit in the middle of the day for 3 hours. We sat at my kitchen table eating toasted raisin muffins, and without complaint from him, I lamented as much as I wished and felt blessed and comforted to be with such a friend. Reach out to help. Give your time and concern to others, thus healing yourself. Some years ago, I met a man of perhaps 25 who was just getting started with a brokerage firm. He spent all his spare time working with organizations such as Big Brothers of America and the Little League. I asked him why. When I was 17 and just learning to drive, he told me, I struck and killed a boy who had run out into the road in front of my car. Nobody blamed me, but I wanted to die. Nothing eased the pain until a neighbour's child asked me to umpire a Little League game. Helping those kids was just what I needed. It gave me back my life. Believe in miracles. Many people have experiences that seem to spring from a mysterious ultimate self, bringing unexpected joy and strength. These people have seemingly come in contact with something larger than themselves, with a reality that transcends our world, a power that makes life holy. I remember such a happening in my own life. It was a time of grief. I had lost my only son, a warm, witty, loving young minister. My sorrow was still so much with me 2 years after his death that I resolved to go to Scotland, where he had, for a glorious year, attended the University of Edinburgh, and, following his footsteps, share with him that happy time. I wept a great deal that week in Edinburgh, but I also grew. I found Jim everywhere in the heart-catching, soot-stained old city, in the rose garden of the stone-walled apartment house where he had lodged, in the hills around Edinburgh where he had cycled in all weathers, rejoicing in the winds and the sea. In that 1 week, I felt reborn. This ancient land brought a sense of continuity in which my own tragedy became part of the universal human experience. A miracle? Well, my life has never been the same. This faith in rebirth, miraculous or born of our own struggles, gives us the conviction that we can grow beyond what is wrong with us. In fact, the central message of the great crises in our lives is, ye must be born again. So long as man is capable of self-renewal, he is a living being, said R.E. Frederic Amiel in his celebrated journal In Time. So we welcome miracles. Expect to be born again, not once, but many times. Go where the mystery of life is closest to you, the seaside, a chapel, a mountain top. Listen to the voices within. Don't let your daily life be governed by trifling interests. And pray. Prayer remains the great instrument of rebirth and return to life. By praying, wrote Nobel Prize-winning surgeon Alexis Carrel, we link ourselves with the inexhaustible power that spins the universe. Take one step at a time. If no miracles happen to you, settle for doing what comes next, for living one day at a time. In one dark night of my soul, I started cataloguing my library, a task I had long hoped to do, and it was a way to rise and walk. Another time I heard of a man who was suddenly blinded in adult life. He was despairing until he met a fellow blind man who said to him, well, you know, you could begin by learning to wash your own socks. Guard your own enthusiasms, however frail they are. Respond to every small sunlight of hope that breaks into your dark wood. Look for the little joys so usual and yet so cherishable that they are what memory looks back on most of all. I recall a lovely evening alone, rain on the roof, listening to Bach's violin concertos and reading the letters of an old love. I remember skating on a creek on a moonlit night, gliding to the music of harmonicas played around a bonfire on the shore. Look around you too, in the lovely world of nature. Here another life is going on, the multitudinous life of tree and flower, brook and bird. Try watching one particular thing, the angle of a bird's flight, the way the wind moves in the trees. And finally, practice gratitude. Every day, especially when I am troubled, I look for reasons to be grateful. Thank you, God, that the seasons come and go in endless variety. Thank you for books and the sound of music and the way life forces us to grow. Try such praise, and in time you may find yourself saying, thank you, Lord, for making life as it is, the sorrow along with the joy. You may find yourself thinking, just to have been born, just to have lived at all. How wonderful that is. From the Reader's Digest for May 2026, pages 87 to 89. 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
5: From Mind Food Magazine, May 2026, page 14. In the series of A World of Living Colour, today we have a look at Patrick Beatty. Patrick Beatty, historical paint restoration. Patrick Beatty is one of the world's leading authorities on historical paint and colour, shaping how heritage buildings and interiors are restored with authenticity and care. His work spans centuries of architecture, from Georgian townhouses to Victorian public buildings. He has developed a reputation for uncovering the historical stories embedded in colour. He says, understanding the colours of the past is about more than aesthetics. It's about understanding culture, society, and the intention of those who came before us. His expertise lies in researching, analysing, and recreating historical palettes that not only reflect the original designs, but also evoke the cultural and emotional context of their time. Beatty has consulted on many high-profile projects, advising on the restoration of stately homes, period interiors, and public buildings. One of his most prestigious commissions was the restoration of Windsor Castle. He analysed paint layers across multiple rooms to identify the original hues chosen by the castle's historic decorators. His work included recreating rich colour schemes in the state apartments, balancing historical accuracy with the practical requirements of modern conservation. By restoring the subtle interplay of tones in walls, ceilings, and decorative mouldings, Beatty helped bring the grandeur and historical authenticity of Windsor Castle back to life. Beatty's approach is rooted in rigorous research. He often begins by examining surviving paint layers, archival records, and historic pigment recipes. This scientific and scholarly foundation allows him to identify original colours and finishes, which he then reproduces for modern application. The result is a restoration that is visually faithful to its original design while preserving the longevity of the surfaces. He says, "Colour has the power to bring a building to life. It tells the story of the people who lived or worked there and can evoke a sense of time and place that architecture alone cannot convey. When used thoughtfully, historical colour can transform a space, giving it depth, character, and meaning that contemporary palettes alone cannot achieve." From Mindfood Magazine, May 2026, that was Patrick Beatty from page 14. You're listening to The Digest on Vision Australia Radio. It's great you've joined Elizabeth and me, Kerry, today. Let's have a look at AI. Thanks, Elizabeth.
4: From the Reader's Digest for May 2026, Making Friends with AI. Whether you're already chummy or you've been avoiding getting acquainted, our guide will help you understand how to best use the technology to make your life easier and what to watch out for, by Sage Lazzaro. These days, artificial intelligence, AI, is showing up everywhere in our daily lives, from conference rooms to classrooms, healthcare assessments to dinner table conversations. What sets AI apart from past tech innovations? These advanced systems are capable of doing things that previously only humans could do, and doing them quickly. As a technology journalist for publications like Fortune and VentureBeat, I've been covering AI for a decade and have watched its evolution firsthand. The progress has been remarkable. Although widespread use of AI has been growing since the 2010s, including under the hood of technologies you use every day, like smartphones and social media, the current global obsession with it really began in November 2022, when OpenAI launched ChatGPT. ChatGPT was the first chatbot of its kind, capable of performing a wide variety of tasks and holding human-sounding conversations. It quickly captured the public's imagination and became the fastest-growing consumer software application in history, reaching 100 million users in its first 2 months. Fast forward to today. One-third of US adults say they've used an AI chatbot, and about the same percentage of teens say they interact with one daily, according to the Pew Research Center. Despite this widespread adoption, the story of AI is very much still unfolding, and the technology is far from perfect, but you can still use its unprecedented computing powers to your benefit. To engage safely, effectively, and creatively, it's important to understand what you're working with. Here's what you need to know.
5: First, what is AI? AI is technology that enables computers and machines to perform complex tasks that are typically associated with human intelligence, such as learning and problem solving. When people talk about AI today, they're usually referring to generative AI, a type of AI system that can create writing, images, videos, and computer code. Even more specifically, they're often talking about AI chatbots, assistants, and other conversational AI systems powered by large language models sophisticated software trained on vast amounts of human language data. These systems range from general-purpose tools like ChatGPT and Claude to specialised characters and agents made for specific interactions. If you've ever engaged with Alexa or Siri, you've used something similar. Chatbots like OpenAI's ChatGPT, Google's Gemini, and Anthropic's Claude can also act as assistants, but they're built on newer AI systems and capable of tasks that are far more varied and intricate. Additionally, they're not confined to a voice mode. You can type to them, send them documents, and have them analyse photos. AI systems essentially operate as gigantic pattern analysing prediction machines. To create AI chatbots' impressive language capabilities, scientists and engineers have fed practically all the text on the internet into a type of computer system designed to identify predictable patterns in human language. When you ask a chatbot to do something, also called giving it a prompt, it draws on the original data and patterns with its data sets to predict what words are most often associated with your request, using that information to come up with an answer. It doesn't know, but it's really good at guessing and mimicking how humans talk. There has been intense debate within the scientific community about whether we should categorize what AI does as thinking. Research has shown that AI chatbots behave in ways that resemble thinking or judgment, such as offering proactive help or suggestions before you explicitly ask for them, tied to what it thinks you might want to do or hear next. But while we know how AI models work overall, we can't currently trace the internal decisions they make to arrive at each specific response. The questions about consciousness are notoriously hard, says Vincent Konitsa, a professor of computer science and philosophy at Oxford and Carnegie Mellon Universities. We really need to make progress on them if we truly want to understand in what ways we can say AI thinks. But it's safe to say right now AI is not like the sentient superintelligence you've seen in movies.
4: What can you do with AI? The sky really is the limit. I've heard of people using AI to make a picture book for their kids, create a workout plan, and even name a puppy. One person told me she uploaded photos of her feet and had the chatbot analyse her arch and the wear patterns on her shoes to recommend running sneakers with the best fit. Another referred to AI as her personal chief of staff. At the end of the day, she opens up Claude and brain dumps every worry to do item and miscellaneous thing lingering in her mind. Claude then organises it into steps and creates her schedule for the week. Overall, AI tools can be incredibly useful for quickly synthesizing large amounts of data, breaking down complex topics in a simple way, and pulling key themes from text, like summarizing a dense research paper or making sense of your own scattered notes. These tools can also work with images and videos. For example, when assembling furniture, I have uploaded photos of the parts and instructions so that AI could help me figure out a confusing step. But one of the most popular ways to use AI is as a creative thought partner. AI chatbots can help you brainstorm and will act as a sounding board for you to bounce ideas off. Whether you're planning a garden, improving your resume, writing a screenplay, or strategizing marketing initiatives for your small business, I've interviewed countless executives and technology leaders who have made it a priority to figure out how AI can feed back or poke holes in their logic. Personally, I've found a lot of benefit in the kitchen. ChatGPT adds up tedious fractions from recipes for me instantly. And Claude actually helped me solve one of my biggest everyday burdens, Feeling burned out on meal planning, I explained my weekly schedule, my dietary preferences, and what worked and didn't work about my current methods, and we came up with a structure that has saved me tons of time and made a significant difference in my life.
5: Tips for using AI. How should you decide which chatbot or platform to use? Currently, there's no best one, though everyone using AI has personal preferences. Tech companies are constantly rolling out new versions of their products, but as of the writing of this piece, the new products generally all do the same things and do them about as well as one another. Overall, it's smart to experiment. Try different platforms or bring the same request to different chatbots to see how each responds. When working with AI tools like Claude and ChatGPT, be specific with your prompts. AI tools are prone to filling in the blanks, which can easily lead them to give you an output that doesn't match what you're looking for. Consider what you want the AI to guess and what you need to specify, suggests Erin Salibi, AI lead and principal engineer at advertising firm WPP. The answer you get will only be as good as the prompt you give. Think about what level of detail you want and whether you want an answer in a specific format, like a chart, a bulleted list, or a 200-word email. It also helps to break down complex requests into smaller steps. For example, instead of giving AI a broad prompt like, "Help me start a business," first give it context about who you are and what kind of business you are looking to create. Then have it help you research the market and develop a business plan. AI tools have memory capabilities, so you can have a continuous conversation on a topic.

0: This is by Harvard Business Review. Therapy and companionship are the top ways people are using generative AI, but some people form emotional dependencies, leading to detachment from their real lives. Research from OpenAI and MIT that looked at ChatGPT found that these types of harmful outcomes can stem from longer chat sessions, and that heavy daily use was correlated with increased loneliness. Tragically, several suicides have been linked to AI chat usage, sparking lawsuits against companies including OpenAI, Character.ai, and Google. Another issue, AI tools also aren't yet fully reliable in terms of accuracy. They're known to routinely fabricate information and present it confidently as fact, a phenomenon often referred to as hallucinating. So you shouldn't depend on them for something crucial like health or legal advice. You can ask a chatbot to use verified or scientific sourcing and to share the links of all the articles it's referencing, but the only way to ensure accuracy is to fact-check the information yourself. Chatbots often lack the most up-to-date information as well. If you're using AI to plan a vacation, it can certainly suggest top attractions, but it may miss crucial details. Like that the museum you really want to visit is temporarily closed. As far as trust goes, it's also vital to remember that AI chatbots are created by companies vying to beat each other in a competitive market. Trust AI as much as you trust a car dealer, Salibi says. Sure, they're here to provide you a service, but the AI doesn't work for you. It works for a tech giant. Connected to that, it's important to keep data privacy risks in mind. If you share personal details and private thoughts with AI tools, you know that protection of your information is far from guaranteed. Last year, OpenAI experimented with using users' chat logs, records of their online conversations, discoverable in Google searches, completely unbeknownst to the users. The company also launched a health feature earlier this year, but as reported by Time magazine, the feature's services are not subject to HIPAA. The United States still lacks the type of data protection laws that have become commonplace around the world, and as with anything online, chatbots are at risk of hacks and data breaches. AI-generated images and videos are increasingly commonplace online. The current tools make it possible for anyone to create images and videos so realistic that it's often no longer possible to discern what's real from what's AI. Much of AI-generated content is harmless, although some of it is the low-quality, low-effort, high-volume material referred to as AI slop. And an increasing amount is created to spread false information and deceive people about current events. So operating with a strong sense of skepticism is important as you analyze the media in your feeds.
1: What's next? Tech companies are fervently working to develop AI agents, software systems that can take action on your behalf, sometimes autonomously. Instead of just using AI to help you plan your next vacation, imagine AI doing it fully on its own, even using your credit card to book your flight and hotel for you. Future AI agents could take the chief of staff role to the next level, handling your emails, scheduling meetings, adding them to your calendar, and setting reminders. It's the next step to potentially creating the kind of true AI assistant that has been a staple of sci-fi for decades. Overall, though, it's a common sentiment in the tech industry that no one honestly can predict how AI technology will evolve. The most important thing to know is that nothing about AI is inevitable. It's being created by people, and we get to decide whether or not to use it, trust it, and regulate it. Bottom line, becoming familiar with AI is the first step to being able to help shape the role it has in all of our lives. Even though I've spent a decade tracking development

0: developments in the field, I'm no super user, and you don't have to be either. The way I've been exploring AI is to start small, and this is also my parting advice. See where it can simplify complex or mundane tasks or help you enhance your creativity. Remain discerning about where AI actually helps you and where it introduces too much risk. And consider what you actually like doing yourself and don't want to offload to AI tools. You're in the driver's seat. That was Making Friends with AI from pages 50 to 59 of Reader's Digest, May 2026. On the Digest, we're about halfway through today's hour-long program. We'll be back after a short message from our sponsors.
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0: 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Coming up, we have the perfect pasta shapes. But first, we're going to a story from Heroes.
6: This article comes from Heroes by Simon S. Montefiore, pages 105 to 107. The tenacity and patience of Tokugawa Ieyasu, Japan's ultimate shogun, laid the foundations for 2.5 centuries of stable rule by his dynasty. Tokugawa transformed his family from an undistinguished warrior clan into the undisputed rulers of Japan, ending decades of anarchy and civil war. As capable a governor as he was a soldier, Tokugawa's flair for both administration and commerce ushered in a long period in which Japan could flourish in peace. Tokugawa, 1543 to 1616. A legend tells how once Ieyasu was asked what he would do to a caged songbird that would not sing. "I'd wait until it does," the general replied. The story encapsulates Ieyasu's extraordinary patience, which was doubtless honed during his childhood years spent as the hostage of powerful neighbouring clans. He was well cared for, trained to be a soldier and a governor, and encouraged in his love of falconry. But he was powerless. He could only listen helplessly to the news of his father's murder and impotently look on as his family's fortunes disintegrated. When the leader of the clan that held him captive was killed in battle, Ieyasu seized the chance to return home. Deftly exploiting Japan's precarious political balance, he restored order to his family and persuaded his former captors to release his wife and children. In his family's small domain, Ieyasu consolidated his rule, demonstrating the administrative and legislative skill that would later secure his grip over the whole of Japan. Ieyasu's network of control spread outwards. His canny governance, disciplined armies, and ability to spot the weaknesses of others made him one of Japan's most influential daimyos, feudal barons. He never overreached himself, however, realizing, after a few minor skirmishes, that he was not yet strong enough to triumph on his own. He vowed fealty to Japan's dominant warlord, Toyotomi Hideyoshi. He also avoided involvement in the disastrous military expeditions to Korea that incapacitated so many of his rival daimyos. His domain became the most prosperous in Japan. He encouraged artisans, businessmen, and traders to come to Edo, the fishing village he chose as his base. Edo flourished, growing into the bustling town and port that was later to be renamed Tokyo. Ieyasu's willingness to bide his time secured him an unassailable power base. Finally, in 1600, at the Battle of Sekigahara, Ieyasu emerged triumphant over his rivals as the undisputed master of Japan. 3 years later, the imperial court appointed him shogun, the title borne since the 12th century by those warrior governors who are the real power in Japan, the powerless emperors having only a ceremonial role as figureheads. Ieyasu consolidated his clan's claim to the shogunate as diligently as he had consolidated his authority over his territory. After only 2 years as shogun, he passed the title on to his son, thus establishing a hereditary claim that endured for 250 years. He made sure that no daimyo could become as powerful as he had by obliging all daimyos to spend long periods at court, thus undermining their ability to build up a local power base. When they were allowed to return to their own domains, Ieyasu kept their families as virtual hostages in Edo. The small, stout Ieyasu trusted his maverick judgment to see him through. He appointed a falconer as a diplomat and made an actor the director of mines. His enthusiasm for trading with the Europeans filled his vast warehouses with rice and gold. Will Adams, a Kentish shipbuilder, who was shipwrecked by a typhoon on Japanese shores, became one of Ieyasu's most valued commercial advisers. Ieyasu allowed nothing to threaten Japan's newfound unity and stability, and to this end, in 1614, he suppressed Christianity and imprisoned all foreign missionaries. Long tolerant of Christianity, Ieyasu did not initiate the religious killings that his descendants practiced. His motive was purely to prevent sectarian divisions among his countrymen. A stream of new laws established stringent control over every stratum of society, curtailing people's freedom of movement, but ensuring a stability that Japan had not seen for a century. In 1615, in his most ruthless act, Ieyasu secured Tokugawa preeminence by destroying his family's last rivals to the shogunate, the Toyotomi. Among those put to death was his own grandson by marriage. The shogun died a year later from wounds sustained in the battle that finally extinguished the threat of the Toyotomi. Ieyasu's tireless energy had secured him and his descendants unchallenged control of the country, bringing centuries of peace and prosperity.
0: The samurai tradition. In the samurai of Japan, exquisitely graceful swordsmanship and iron self-discipline were fused to create a ruthless and fearless warrior class for whom fighting was an art and honour more important than life itself. The samurai were initially vassals of their daimyo or feudal lord, but over time, warriors and lords began to meld into a single elite warrior class. In the late 16th century, the powerful leader Toyotomi Hideyoshi issued an edict that all peasants and townsmen give up their arms, and Tokugawa Ieyasu's stringent ordering of Japanese society confirmed the elite status of the samurai. In 1615, Ieyasu ordained that all samurai should excel in learning as much as in arms. He demanded that they use their leisured existence to discipline the spirit via austerity, self-restraint, and self-improvement. Samurai became scholars and calligraphers, as well as warriors, and their mastery of the art of the sword was seen as an aspect of their mastery of the soul. Their skill was breathtaking. Boys began training at 5, fitted out in miniature versions of the ornate traditional dress, a sword thrust in the belt. Innumerable stories are told about the athletic grace and extraordinary skill of the samurai, able to judge within a ribbon's breadth the length of an opponent's sword, leaping and twisting through the air in attack and defence. For the samurai, the beauty of how they fought was of prime importance. Honour to a samurai was paramount. If lost through carelessness or cowardice or defeat, the only redemption was death. Suicide was carried out ceremonially in the ritual of seppuku or harakiri. Plunging the knife into his left side, the warrior would draw it across to the right and finally sharply up. The hardy would then pull out their own guts as a final flourish. It was a far from rare occurrence. In the 19th century, a vendetta resulted in 47 samurai being ordered by a court to disembowel themselves. They willingly obeyed. Technology brought about the end of the samurai. Frustrated by the unwillingness of the highly conservative caste to adopt firearms in the late 19th century, Japan's new and westernizing rulers, the Meiji, banned all samurai from wearing swords. This inspired one final doomed revolt, the Satsuma Rebellion. But the spirit of the samurai lived on, from the kamikaze pilots of the Second World War to the masterful martial arts still practiced to this day in Japan, where honour is still valued by many over material values. From Heroes by Simon S. Montefiore, pages 105 to 107, that was Tokugawa Ieyasu. On Vision Australia Radio, this is The Digest. We're heading towards the end of our hour-long program with just a couple of items remaining. Elizabeth's going to tell us about the perfect pasta shapes.
6: From the Mind Food magazine for May 2026, pages 86 and 87, the perfect pasta shape. Pasta is a versatile pantry staple, but how do you know which shape is best for which recipe? Discover how to pair, cook and savour these 12 classics with the easy, instinctive flair of the Italian table. Gnocchi. Cooking time, 3 to 5 minutes. Traditionally made from potatoes, gnocchi are soft little dumplings that make for an easy meal. They can be either boiled or baked and pair well with tomato-based sauces, cream-based sauces and pesto, or you can simply sauté them in butter with herbs and cheese. Farfalla, cooking time 7 to 9 minutes, also known as bow tie or butterfly pasta for its signature shape. Farfalla is a highly versatile pasta. It can be served hot with either tomato-based or creamy sauces and is often paired with seafood. Its small size means it's also a popular choice to use cold in a pasta salad. Macaroni, cooking time 7 to 9 minutes. A small tube-shaped pasta, macaroni comes in both straight and bent elbow varieties. It is terrific in creamy casseroles such as mac and cheese, as the sauce flows into the cooked tubes, giving you flavour in every bite. Its small size means it's also a great choice for soups and salads. Orzo, 7 to 9 minutes. Resembling grains of rice, orzo, also known as risoni, is a short-cut pasta typically used to add heartiness to soups, stews and salads. It also makes a great alternative to the usual rice, couscous or quinoa, as a side dish or in risotto-style dishes. Orzo's versatility makes it a great pantry staple. Spaghetti, 7 to 9 minutes cooking time. Spaghetti is well known for its long, thin, cylindrical shape. It's perfect with everything from pesto to bolognese. It is even sometimes served with no sauce at all, in the case of the famous spaghetti cacio e pepe, a classic recipe made with only spaghetti pecorino and pepper. Congealie, 7 to 14 minutes cooking time. Shell pasta comes in many different sizes. Stuff large shells with spinach and ricotta and bake. Use medium-sized shells with meat sauces and use the smallest shells in soups, stews and salads. The conch shape of congealie makes it very sturdy, so it will hold chunky sauces. Orecchiette, 10 to 12 minutes cooking time. Translating to little ears, orecchiette pasta gets its name from its shape, which resembles a tiny ear. Usually combined with vegetables and oil rather than hearty sauces, the indentations in orecchiette are perfect for holding small veggie pieces, giving you more flavour with every bite. Penne, 10 to 12 minute cooking time, approximately 5 centimetres long, tube-shaped and cut on an angle. Penne comes in two varieties, lisce, smooth, and rigate, ridged. Rigate is more popular as the ridges help thicker tomato or vegetable sauces cling to the pasta. Both varieties make a good choice for chunky meat sauces. Fettuccine, 10 to 12 minutes cooking time. Fettuccine is an egg pasta cut into long, thin ribbons. Due to its thickness, it is often served with heavy cream-based sauces like carbonara. You can use it for rich, meat-based sauces as long as they aren't too chunky. Larger pieces of meat will end up separated from the strands of pasta. Fusilli, 10 to 12 minutes cooking time. Fusilli pasta has a loosely wound spiral or corkscrew shape, and its crevices are perfect for carrying thick sauces and picking up finely chopped ingredients such as carrots, onions, pancetta, and ground meats. Thanks to its intriguing shape, fusilli is often used in pasta salads. Ziti, 11 to 12 minutes cooking time. Ziti is a large tube-shaped pasta. It's often used for recipes featuring thick, creamy sauces since its size stands up to hearty sauces and its hollow shape allows it to capture and deliver sauce in each bite. It's also great for casserole-style baked dishes since its thin walls become soft in the oven. And lastly, lasagna, 15 minutes plus cooking time. Lasagna, recognizable for their wide, flat shape with either straight or curly edges, lasagna sheets give their name to the dish they're primarily used for. When you're not layering them with ragu and bechamel, you can also roll them up into cannelloni or cut them into strips for pappardelle. And that article, The Perfect Pasta Shape, came from Mind Food magazine for May 2026, page 86 and 87.
0: As a bonus, we have an easy-to-make vegan pesto, which is found on page 87 of Mind Food. 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Miso takes the place of Parmesan to make it vegan-friendly and packed with nutrients. Dairy-free pesto makes about 1 cup. 1 packed cup of parsley, 1 packed cup of spinach, rocket or watercress, 1/2 cup of raw cashews, 1 to 2 garlic cloves, 3 tablespoons of lemon juice, 1 teaspoon of miso paste, 100 mL of extra virgin olive oil. 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
6: The Butcher of Adelaide Street. This comes from 100 Tales from Australia's Most Haunted Places by Ben Popier, pages 98 to 100. The Butcher of Adelaide Street, Brisbane, Queensland. The butcher's shop on Adelaide Street in the Brisbane CBD, just behind the Brisbane Arcade, is no more. Exactly where it stood and whose shop it was is forgotten. Some say it belonged to Patrick Mayne, an Irish immigrant who bought it with money stolen from a cedar cutter named Robert Cox, having earlier cut Cox into little pieces at the Bush Inn at Kangaroo Point. The tale of Mayne fits nicely with that of the Adelaide Street butcher, but whether they are the same story, we can never really know. But what we do know is that there was a butcher's shop, and it did a bustling trade, even though from time to time, without warning, employees and customers alike would be discomforted by something of a brouhaha. It was a startling thing to witness. There was the butcher chopping away. There was his assistant wrapping a package of sausages for Mrs. Macduff. There was Mrs. Macduff gratefully taking her sausages. There was an assortment of other customers waiting for their own turn at a bit of meat and feeling vaguely resentful that only Mrs. Macduff got a name in this story, even though she was just as imaginary as they were. The point is, everything was as it should be in this cosy temple of the flesh. And then the peaceful, warm Brisbane air was rent by a distressing sound. From somewhere in the back of the shop came the noise of a ruckus, a voice raised in anger, another one shouting a reply, a banging, a clanging, the sound of boots shuffling and of men scuffling, yells and groans, a clatter, and then a heart-stopping whoosh of air as of something being hurled, followed by a ghastly, wet, crunching thunk, a horrid, ungodly, truncated scream, the sound of something heavy thudding to the floor, and silence. The whole thing lasted less than a minute, but it felt like hours to the poor souls in the butcher's shop, who were frozen to the spot as they listened to it play out. The noises were utterly dreadful, such that it took nerves of tungsten for anyone to dare go into the back to have a look at the terrible aftermath of whatever had just transpired. When finally someone did summon up the courage to bear witness to the gruesome scene, they found nothing at all. Everything in the butcher's back room was as it should be, with nothing more disturbing than dozens of hanging animal corpses present. Nobody was there, and yet the sound of the backroom fight occurred again and again, giving the staff some pretty severe PTSD and scaring the daylights out of any number of customers, including, but not restricted to, Mrs. Macduff. Funnily enough, discovering that there was nobody actually in the room didn't seem to comfort anyone. You'd think it was quite a relief to find out that no wild-eyed madman was about to burst out to repeat whatever bloody business he'd just carried out on the inhabitants of the shop. But somehow, the fact that the business had been heard, but no signs of it remained, was even more unnerving. People are odd like that. Of course, there had been bloody business done in that room many years before. Whether it was the sinister Mr. Mayne or not, there was a butcher who had at one time fought with an underling and in the course of the argument lost his temper sufficiently to throw a meat cleaver which embedded itself deep in the apprentice's skull, killing him stone dead. Whatever hideous mess had been left behind was soon cleaned up. But the echoes of the murder kept reverberating in the little shop, so that generations hence the sounds of the outrage continued to make themselves heard. As I said, the butcher's shop is no longer there. No trace of the grisly fate of the butcher's apprentice remains, unless, as you pass by the Brisbane Arcade one day, you listen closely and try to block out the noise of the city, then there's just the slightest chance that, carried on the breeze, you may hear the faint remnants of the screams of more than a century ago. And that was The Butcher of Adelaide Street from Brisbane in Queensland by Ben Popier. His book, 100 Tales from Australia's Most Haunted Places, pages 98 to 100.
0: From 1,000 Unforgettable Senior Moments by Tom Friedman, pages 40 and 41. Recycling. Although Arthur James, who taught classics at Eton for many years, could quote the great works of ancient Greece and Rome from memory, he was plagued by senior moments after his retirement. One day when James was cycling home, he met a friend who noted that James had gotten a new bicycle. James looked down in confusion and realised that he must have taken the postmaster's bicycle by mistake. So he cycled to the post office, which was 7 miles away, leaned the bicycle against the wall, went inside, apologised to the postmaster, went back outside, got back on the man's bicycle, and rode home. The unexpected is always likely to happen. Every veteran sportcaster has suffered an occasional senior moment, but precious few have had as many as British announcer John Matson, who has delighted his listeners with such pearls as, "In a sense, it's a one-man show, except there are two men involved, Hartson and Berkovich, and a third man, the goalkeeper. Bruce has the taste of victory in his nostrils, and the goals made such a difference to the way this game went." From 1,000 Unforgettable Senior Moments by Tom Friedman, pages 40 to 41. 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That's all we have time for on the show today. We hope you can join us at the same time next week on Vision Australia Radio, VA Radio on digital, and online at varadio.org.

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3: I'm Matt Bell, and thanks for joining me for this week's edition of What's News in Aged Care. Coming up on the program, changes to the higher everyday living fee for those living in residential aged care. What you need to know. The fallout from the final hearing of the Senate Reference Committee into support at home. And an alarming trend. Over 60s are out drinking Gen Z. That's later in the program. We start, though, with information from the Department of Health, Disability and Ageing website. The page is titled Changes to Aged Care Higher Everyday Living Fee. It was published on the 21st of September 2026. From the 1st of November 2026, new protections apply to aged care residents who were in care before the Aged Care Act 2024 started on the 1st of November 2025. Under the new rules, providers must not charge a higher everyday living fee, health, for services residents received at no extra cost before the 1st of November 2025. Essential care and services support aged care residents' daily living needs. Aged care homes are required by law to deliver these services and cannot charge more for these services. The Aged Care Quality and Safety Commission may take regulatory action against providers that don't meet their health responsibilities. If you think your provider has charged you for optional services you did not agree to, contact the Aged Care Quality and Safety Commission. That was the webpage Changes to Aged Care Higher Everyday Living Fee, published on the Department of Health, Disability and Ageing website. And we also take a fact sheet from the Department of Health, Disability and Ageing website on the updated higher everyday living fee regulations, published in September 2026. The higher everyday living fee replaces extra service fees and additional service fees. The higher everyday living fee. The higher everyday living fee, health, is an optional fee for people who choose to receive a higher standard of everyday living services in permanent or respite residential aged care. The health can be charged for services that are of a higher standard or in addition to what is required to be provided under the Aged Care Rules 2024 and the Residential Care Service List. Providers must ensure services required under the Residential Care Service List are delivered in line with the aged care quality standards. While health services can enhance standard offerings, they cannot be counted toward meeting these standards. The health cannot be charged for accommodation costs, which are included in accommodation pricing. The provider can determine the cost of health services. They do not have to seek approval from the government or the Independent Health and Aged Care Pricing Authority, IHACPA. Consumer protections. The health provides important new consumer protections. Providers must demonstrate that the services offered as part of the health are not those they are already obligated to provide. Health services cannot be agreed before a person has entered care or be a condition of entry. A health agreement must be separate from the service agreement and accommodation agreement. A health agreement must outline the cost of each hire service to be delivered, the standards and frequency at which they will be delivered, and how they will be charged. People should not be asked to pay for a service that they cannot use. This does not prevent a bundle from including a service a person cannot use, but they must not be financially worse off than if they paid only for the services they can use. There is a 28-day calling off period after signing a health agreement. This means someone can cancel or vary their hire everyday living services within this period without a cancellation fee. The provider needs to be notified of this, but there is no minimum notice period. After the initial 28-day calling off period, if the person chooses not to use the service or is no longer able to use the service, it can be cancelled with 28 days notice. If the person initiates cancellation, the provider can pass on expenses incurred beyond the 28-day period if they are unavoidable, for example, subscription fees, for up to 90 days. Providers must be able to demonstrate this and cannot pass on an amount greater than they have incurred. If the provider can no longer deliver the service, it must be cancelled immediately. The provider must acknowledge receipt of the individual's request to vary or cancel a service, including the date of effect. The health agreement must be reviewed at least once a year to ensure the person still wants the services. Once the charges for health services have been agreed, they can only be increased by indexation once a year. An individual may agree to pay a health regardless of the room they are in. Protections that restrict when an individual may be asked to move rooms remain in place. Protections for residents in care prior to the 1st of November 2025. The government has amended the Aged Care Rules 2024.

or to protect individuals who are receiving higher standard services free of charge before the 1st of November 2025. These individuals must not be charged a health for any additional services they were receiving free of charge prior to the 1st of November 2025. The service must continue to be provided free of charge for as long as the service, or a substantially similar service, is offered to other individuals within the home. The rule change will commence on the 1st of November 2026. Replacing extra service fees and additional services fees. No new extra service fee or additional service fee arrangements can be entered from the 1st of November 2025 onwards. Existing extra service fee and additional service fee arrangements can continue until 31st of October 2026 for people who agree to these fees prior to the 1st of November 2025. Providers can increase fees in line with existing contracts. This will not require approval by IHACPA. Providers should not unreasonably refuse a resident's request to exit an extra or additional service fee arrangement. Providers should also have a conversation with each extra and additional service fee resident prior to the 1st of November 2026. More information about the higher everyday living fee and the changes to additional and extra services can be found on the Department of Health, Ageing and Disability website. That was the Higher Everyday Living Fee fact sheet, published in September 2026 and taken from the Department of Health, Disability and Ageing website. And now moving on to discussion about support at home. This article is taken from the Weekly Source website and is titled Health Department Says Support at Home is Improving. It's authored by Ian Horswell. After a morning of criticism from aged care providers, the Department of Health, Disability and Ageing presented a very different picture of support at home. The Department of Health, Disability and Ageing appeared at the final public hearing of the Senate Community Affairs Reference Committee inquiry into support at home in Canberra on Tuesday, the 22nd of September. Appearing before the committee were David Krillman, Acting Assistant Secretary, Access and Home Support Division, Rachel Blackwood, Assistant Secretary, Access and Home Support Division, Greg Pugh, Assistant Secretary, Access and Home Support Division, Sonia Stewart, Deputy Secretary, Ageing and Aged Care Group, Josh Mowden, Acting First Assistant Secretary, Reform Implementation Division, Erica Barnett, Acting Assistant Secretary, Reform Implementation Division, and Naomi Levithis, Acting Assistant Secretary, Quality Assurance Division. Wait times falling. Greg Pugh said about 390,000 people were receiving support at home at 30 June, with another 32,000 places to be released this financial year. Another 300,000 places are forecast to be needed by 2035. Officials said urgent cases were receiving funding within 1 month, and higher priority cases in about 1 month at June 30. The wait for medium priority cases had fallen from 8 to 9 months to 5 to 6 months, while standard priority cases were down from 10 to 11 months to 7 to 8 months. The department said it remains on track to meet the government's target of an average 3-month wait by the 1st of November 2027. But there is a catch. The 3 months is a wait to some funding, not necessarily the full amount a person has been assessed to receive. Mr. Pugh confirmed someone receiving a 60% interim allocation counts as having received funding. There were 106,977 people waiting for an ongoing support at home place at 30 June. At 31st of March, another 53,718 were receiving interim funding while waiting for their full allocation. Ageing Australia CEO Tom Simonson
told the inquiry people receiving only part of their assessment

0: funding should still be counted as waiting. What happened with the IAT? Officials were also asked to explain something the Weekly Source reported last week. How assessors went from being told they could override integrated assessment tool IAT classifications to being told they could not. They acknowledged there had been a misalignment between the aged care rules and the guidance given to assessors. But they could not explain how it happened. Mr. Pugh could not say whether the rules were deliberately drafted without an override, whether it was missed during drafting, or whether a later policy decision was responsible. He took the questions on notice. Officials also could not say which ministers were briefed, when the relevant legal advice was obtained, or whether changing the rules before 1 November had been considered. Those questions were also taken on notice. There have now been 2,208 requests to review integrated assessment tool decisions. Of those, 1,564 have been finalised and 644 are still being processed. The committee also wants to know what happened in those 1,564 completed reviews. The department said it would provide the figures on notice. The committee reports to the Senate on the 24th of November. That concludes the article, Health Department Says Support at Home is Improving, authored by Ian Horswell and taken from the Weekly Source website. And also from the Weekly Source website and from a slightly different perspective on support at home, it's the article titled Support at Home, Flawed, Astronomical and Stupid, authored by Ian Horswell. Some of aged care's biggest names did not hold back at the final public hearing of the Senate inquiry into support at home. The Senate Community Affairs References Committee held its final public hearing in Canberra on Tuesday, the 22nd of September, almost 6 months after its first hearing in April. Care is being missed. Bolton Clark Executive General Manager Policy and Advocacy Tim Hicks said support at home had made aging at home harder for many clients because providers had lost flexibility over how approved funding could be used. People could miss wound care, physiotherapy after a fall, and personal care while waiting for reassessment or additional funding, even as unspent funding was returned to the government. Tim described the administrative burden as astronomical. He said Bolton Clark care managers were estimated to spend about 1 day a week checking My Aged Care for package changes and new information. Ageing Australia CEO Tom Simonson told the inquiry that more than 100,000 people were waiting for an approved package, another 100,000 were waiting to be assessed, and more than 5,000 were receiving only 60% of their approved funding. He said the median wait had fallen to 297 days by the end of June, but remained well above the government's 3-month target and the Royal Commission's recommendation that nobody wait more than a month. Economically illiterate. Hall and Prior CEO Graham Prior was even more direct. He described the New Aged Care Act and support at home as a deeply flawed approach where funding was determined by the available government envelope rather than the cost of providing quality care. The blanket 60% interim funding model was stupid, he said, because people assessed as needing a particular level of care were only receiving part of it. Graham called the support at home means test economically illiterate, arguing people with the same income could face vastly different contributions depending on how much support they required. He also told the committee the New Aged Care Act gives residents absolutely no rights and participants absolutely no rights whatsoever. Pell Home Care CEO Penny Fielding had another number for the committee. She said the administrative burden had skyrocketed, with her head office spending an estimated extra 320 hours a week on claiming alone. The committee has published 263 submissions and reports to the Senate on 24th of November this year. That concludes the article Support at Home: Flawed, Astronomical and Stupid, authored by Ian Horswell and taken from the Weekly Source website.
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0: Our next article is taken from the Senior website. It's titled Why Over 60s Are Out Drinking Gen Z and the One Habit That Helps. It's authored by Carla Mascarenhas. Older Australians are drinking at risky levels, while Millennials and Gen Z are pulling back. But one woman who beat alcoholism says it is never too late. Heather Pickard, from Elwood in Melbourne, opted for sobriety over 30 years ago and told the Senior she's seen many older people overcome the deadly illness. I've seen women who've come in with nothing, no schooling, they've worked on the streets for a long time. Chronic alcoholism has led them into a really bleak life, she said. They've come in and they have done the work on every level and are living good, meaningful lives and contributing to the community around them, she said. Harder for older people. According to the Australian Institute of Health and Welfare, AIHW, older Australians are out drinking their younger counterparts. AIHW data revealed 32.3% of people in their 50s and 33.2% of those in their 60s consume alcohol at levels that breach national health guidelines, outstripping the 30.7% average recorded across the broader population aged 14 and older. Pickard said the figures are not necessarily surprising. The older you are, the more long-term, deeply rooted behavioural patterns that you've developed, Pickard said. The older we are, our research tells us, the more difficult it is to set about a new blueprint of how we respond to the world. Heading out without a drink. One of the keys to sobriety is who you have around you, says Pickard. Everything the research tells us around well-being is that social connection and networking is a really critical enabler of a sense of well-being, she said. When we see a successful change process, we know that a lot of that is about building new community. The ability to have some people around who are my crew. We often call it people who understand you. She said many older women are drinking alone with the blinds shut. We all need strong social networks, she said. Often, the women I saw were very isolated. Genetic component to alcoholism. Pickard, with 35 years of recovery, is a competitive ballroom dancer, loves her family and friends, and spends time hiking. It's a far cry from her younger years. She began drinking at 15. We'd go to a party and they'd all drink, like we all do, and get sick, and I'd still be looking for how to empty out the last bit of wine, she said. While she managed to study and complete a nursing degree and kept her career separate, she described herself as a force of destruction. She believes there is a genetic component. She had been adopted as a young child, and when she went back to find her birth family, she found alcoholism was part of their story. While she had loving adoptive parents, the impact of the adoption at 8 months old led to trauma she numbed with alcohol. She went into numerous detox programs and even changed locations, but she would always go back to drinking. It quietened me down for a little while, but very quickly I learned how to find my type of people in an environment that I lived in, whether it was overseas or within Australia, she said. She said fear drove her to a recovery pathway after seeing someone close to her die from alcohol abuse. I wasn't ready to die, she said. This time, detox, which was the first one she'd undertaken in the public sector, worked. being with other people who spoke my language and understood my experience was really important, she said. I was with people who were from all different nationalities, cultures, and social status. It was recognizing the problem was my method of coping with life, and what helped me in that period was that I surrounded myself with people who were, had made positive changes in their lives, and who believed I could not. Since then, she's strengthened her community around her and not touched alcohol since her 30s. I've borne almost anything that you could think life throws at you. Death of parents, all kinds of things that happen to everybody. And I've never felt that I needed to use any mind-altering substance to deal with it, she said. Today, I know that drinking would be just a temporary fix, and the consequence would be a return to a life of unmanageability and chaos. Helping people change. Pickard is using her lived experience to now support others. She's currently a director at the Pennington Institute and previous CEO of Self-Help Addiction Resource Centre for 15 years. Look for the hope, she said. Don't think that it's ever too late to change, because it's not. One of the things she is most proud of is establishing the Women's Understanding and Support House for older women battling alcoholism in southeast Melbourne. We're funding youth beds, we're funding rehabs, but there was nowhere with peer support for older women, Pickard said. That concludes a quote there of Heather Pickard, and also concludes the article, Why Over 60s Are Out Drinking Gen Z and the One Habit That Helps, authored by Carla Mascarenhas and taken from the Senior website. And also from the Senior website and our last article for today, it's titled Not Dignified. AMA calls for government to fix aged care bed block. It's authored by Phoebe Looms. More than 460,000 older Australians are stuck in hospital waiting for a place in residential aged care, with experts saying the backlog is hurting patients and putting unsustainable pressure on public hospitals. Too many older Australians are spending days, weeks, or longer in hospital after they have been medically cleared to leave, simply because the care they need is not available, said Danielle McMullen, president of the Australian Medical Association, AMA. The AMA is calling on the government to fix the delays plaguing aged care, saying the backlog for residential aged care was undignified for older people and was straining hospitals. Many older Australians are being pushed into public hospitals as a safety net, and demand for beds is almost certain to continue rising as the population ages, according to the new Aged Care Report Card 2026 from the AMA. Those older people often end up worse off, as hospitals often cannot provide the specialist care required, particularly for people with reduced capacity or dementia. This is not good care, McMullen said. It is not dignified for patients. It is not sustainable for hospitals, and it is not an efficient use of scarce health resources. Bed block for older Australians in hospitals waiting for aged care placements has increased from 286,050 in 2020-2021 to 460,122 in 2023-24, according to data from the Productivity Commission. The AMA report found that while people over 65 make up about 17% of the population, they account for about 50% of all hospital stays. Every day, an older person spends waiting for a residential aged care placement or other suitable support is a day they are not receiving care in the most appropriate setting, McMullen said. It is also a hospital bed that cannot be used by another patient, requiring acute care. Wait times for support at home assessments hits 300 days. Wait times for support at home, the alternative for older people who want to age in their homes, are also far too long and falling short of the recommendations made in

the Royal Commission into Aged Care Quality and Safety, said Tom Simonson, Chief Executive of Ageing Australia. While we have seen some welcome improvements in waiting times, we're still a long way off the Royal Commission's recommendation

0: which is clearly far too long, said Simonson. We still regularly hear cases of people waiting much longer than that, even for very high levels of care. That concludes a quote there from Tom Simonson from Ageing Australia, and also concludes the article, Not Dignified. AMA calls for government to fix aged care bed block, taken from the Senior website and published by Phoebe Looms. And that also concludes this edition of What's News in Aged Care, keeping you up to date with the latest news and more from the aged care sector. This program is produced in our Adelaide studios and can be heard on Vision Australia Radio, on VA Radio on digital, and online at varadio.org. New episodes of What's News in Aged Care air every Sunday afternoon and are replayed on the following Tuesday afternoon. Check your local programming guide for the exact times. I'm Matt Bell. It's been a pleasure to have your company. Until next time, bye for now.
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9: On Vision Australia Radio, welcome to selected readings from the September 28th issue of Time magazine. Hello, I'm Shelley Gage Brown. Today's program includes items on the floods in Nepal, politics and the US Supreme Court, and personality and its links with your health. Our first article from The View is on climate, A Warning from Nepal by Sumnima Udas. We are still burying or cremating our dead. We are still searching for our missing people. We are still gasping at the emptiness where our homes stood. And we know something. The furious deluge that came crashing down from the mountain peak in northern Nepal, like a scene from an apocalyptic movie, and tore through the valleys of the Rasuwa and Nawakot districts of our country, was not a freak accident. The devastation of August 26th was a warning from the Himalayas. Our majestic mountains and their glaciers are warming because of climate change caused by greenhouse gas emissions from industrialized nations that have been burning fossil fuels since the Industrial Revolution. We, in Nepal, produce a mere 0.1% of global greenhouse gas emissions, and it is time for the industrialized nations to take responsibility for it. As of September 10th, 1,420 people had been declared dead as a result of the floods in Nepal, Tibet, and China, and 5,649 people remained missing. More than 90,000 people have been affected. Around 600 of the missing people were foreign nationals from 39 countries.

1970s. The first reports, which pointed toward an earthquake setting off the glacial range, were quickly reversed. What the seismometers registered was a warming glacier shearing off Langtang Lirong mountain peak and slamming into the valley floor with enough force to register a magnitude 5.2 shock, sending a wall of rock, ice, mud and water thundering down the Botakoshi Trishuli River Valley at a ferocious speed that gave communities along the riverbanks almost no warning. Chinese monitors clocked just 6 to 7 minutes between the collapse and the moment the surge hit Girong Port at the China-Nepal border. In Rusuwa District, officials recorded the Trishuli River rising as much as 9 meters in 30 minutes. Nepal is familiar with a pattern of extreme climate events induced by climate change. In July 2025, a smaller flood washed away the Friendship Bridge, which connected Rusawagadi in Nepal with Girong on the Chinese side of the border. In August 2024, a glacial lake let go near Mount Everest, tearing through Tame Village and destroying homes, a school and a health post overnight. These natural calamities are becoming more frequent and fierce. Just as Nepal was turning a corner under a reform-minded government promising good governance and attracting foreign investment, this disaster could set this part of the country back by about a decade. Our finance minister, Swarnim Wegel, estimates that rebuilding will cost $4 billion to $5 billion, close to a tenth of our entire economy, against a national budget of around $14 billion for the year. It will take us years to rebuild what Nepal has lost. 12 hydroelectric power stations that accounted for 10 to 12% of Nepal's power supply have been affected. At least 69 schools were destroyed or damaged, putting education at risk for nearly 19,000 children. In addition, tourism contributes roughly 6.7 to 8% of Nepal's GDP and supports around 1 million jobs across the country. Although the impact of this disaster remains concentrated in 3 out of 77 districts of Nepal, many travel operators and hotels are reporting cancellations. I want to emphasize that Nepal continues to welcome every tourist. Traveling here is one of the most meaningful ways you can support us. Nepalese are resilient. Every time a disaster hits, we mourn our dead, rebuild, and carry on. We call it karma or fate, or the mountains doing what mountains do. But this isn't karma. The climate is changing and human activity is changing it. Our resilience becomes a quiet abandonment, a way for the rest of the world to admire how well we absorb losses it helped create. In October 2023, UN Secretary General Antonio Guterres stood near Mount Everest and pleaded, "I am here today to cry out from the rooftop of the world. Stop the madness. The glaciers are retreating, but we cannot. We must end the fossil fuel age." The Hindu Kush Himalaya is warming faster than the global average. Go up to the mountains and you can see it. Bare grey rock where there was snow and ice just a decade ago. The region is often called the Third Pole because it holds the largest volume of ice outside the two poles. It is also one of the planet's most important water towers, feeding 10 major river systems and sustaining nearly 2 billion people downstream. In March, the International Centre for Integrated Mountain Development, or ICIMOD, an intergovernmental group working in the Himalayan region, confirmed what mountain people already feel. Glaciers across the Hindu Kush Himalaya are now losing ice at roughly twice the rate they did before 2000 and have disappeared 65% faster between 2011 and 2020 than in the preceding decade. Nepal alone holds more than 2,000 glacial lakes. An assessment by the Nepal government and ICIMOD identified 21 glacial lakes across the Koshi, Gandaki and Kanali basins of the country as potentially dangerous and capable of producing a damaging outburst. In 2016, the government of Nepal and the UN Development Programme worked together to lower water levels in Imjar Cho,
one of the largest and most closely watched glacial lakes in the Everest region. The initiative successfully drained Imjiazhou to a safer level and installed community-based early warning and response systems. But new lakes keep forming and old ones keep growing faster than any single country can monitor them. It took years of international effort and millions of dollars to make Imjiazhou safe. Nepal has dozens of glacial lakes like it. We don't have a fraction of the money required. And here is the arithmetic of the injustice. Nepal is one of the smallest contributors to global greenhouse gas emissions, yet its people, from remote villages to the Kathmandu Valley, keep paying the price for it. Nepal has grown its forest cover to nearly 46% of its land and draws around 90% of its electricity from clean hydropower. The climate disasters we face are the essence of climate injustice. Those least responsible for the crisis are the first and worst affected, and too often the least equipped to recover. Every major disaster forces the country to divert scarce resources away from education, healthcare, infrastructure, and development, and back into rebuilding what was lost. A country that spends its future paying for someone else's emissions cannot develop. It can only tread water. Nepal doesn't need another pledge recited at another international conference. We need the international community to move from symbolic gestures to real action. We need climate finance that eventually reaches Nepal. We need a loss and damage fund that pays out when a village needs it, not years after the water has receded. Nepal also needs investment in early warning systems, continuous monitoring of glaciers and glacial lakes, and disaster preparedness that reaches the most remote mountain communities. 6 minutes of warning is not a policy failure of Nepal alone. It is what underinvestment in mountain monitoring buys. And finally, the people who live in these mountains and the billions who depend on the water flowing from them deserve a voice in climate policy. Nepal should be central to that conversation. We are not debating what climate change might do. We are already living it. Nature has a way of reminding us just how interconnected and interdependent we are. A glacier destabilized in one country can, within minutes, devastate villages, infrastructure, and livelihoods in another, while the bodies of the dead are found hundreds of kilometers downstream in another country. Nepal, China, and India share not only mountains and rivers, but also a common exposure to the accelerating risks of climate change. We need more regional cooperation, and Nepal, sitting at the head of these shared watersheds, must play a central role. Nepal's mountains are our identity. They feed our rivers, our tourism, our sense of who we are. Now they are also ground zero for the climate emergency. The world needs to heed this warning. We need shared, urgent, and just action before more mountains give way. That was written by Udas, a member of parliament in Nepal and chair of the Parliamentary Committee on International Relations and Tourism. And that article was titled A Warning from Nepal. Back to America. The Brief, Politics and the Court by Chad de Guzman. Behind the surge in efforts to revamp the US Supreme Court. When the House of Representatives on September 2nd turned away a Republican-led attempt to permanently lock in the Supreme Court at its current configuration of 9 justices, the outcome wasn't a surprise. The proposed constitutional amendment by GOP Representative Andy Biggs of Arizona was widely seen as a long shot. Even if it had passed the chamber, it would have then required passage by the Senate, where the odds were also long, followed by ratification by 38 of the 50 US states. Still, as voters prepare to address the makeup of Congress in midterm elections, the effort spotlighted the other branch of government that has empowered President Donald Trump. Though the Supreme Court has handed down high-profile rulings thwarting Trump's agenda in tariffs and birthright citizenship, it has handed him victories on federal elections, his attempts to remake the Capitol,
and his administration's enforcement of a robust anti-immigration agenda. The court has also been accused of abusing what is called the shadow docket, a process through which urgent relief can be sought, bypassing the usual system. The Trump administration has applied for dozens of those emergency appeals in cases challenging the president's plans, and the court has, in most, ruled in its favour. Democrats claim the court, where conservatives hold a 6-3 majority, is pandering to politics. In July, a Washington Post Ipsos poll found 46% of all Americans believe the court is ruling on Trump's policies based on ideology rather than the law. The Chief Justice has acknowledged the perception and rebutted it. "I think at a very basic level, people think we're making policy decisions. We're saying, we think this is how things should be, as opposed to what the law provides," Chief Justice John Roberts said at an event in May. "I think they view us as purely political actors, which I don't think is an accurate understanding of what we do." And yet, Democrats clearly see a reason to intervene. The debate over the size of the court is driven by their talk of diluting the conservative majority by adding more members. The US Constitution does not state how many justices make up the Supreme Court, and the number of seats has changed over time, from as few as 5 justices to as many as 10. Since 1869, however, the court has had 9. In 1937, after the court struck down parts of his New Deal agenda, President Franklin D. Roosevelt tried to install as many as 6 additional justices, but lawmakers foiled that attempt to pack the court. The idea returned after Trump appointed 3 justices in his first term, giving conservatives their current supermajority. In April 2021, 4 Democrats introduced a bill envisioning a 13-justice Supreme Court, claiming it would restore balance to the nation's highest court after 4 years of norm-breaking actions by Republicans. Former Vice President Kamala Harris, who lost to Trump in the 2024 presidential election, also said that Democrats should have a real conversation about changing institutions, including expanding the court. As recently as May, Representative Al Green of Texas filed a bill to increase the number of justices to 13. A baker's dozen would be a good number to have on the court, Representative James Clyburn of South Carolina told NBC in August, and I would hope we would get people on the court who will follow the constitutional underpinnings of this great nation of ours. Other ideas are also being floated. In July, Senator Sheldon Whitehouse of Rhode Island led a group of Senate Democrats in proposing to limit new justices' active terms to 18 years. Their bill states that a president would nominate 2 new Supreme Court justices in the first and third years after a presidential election. Only the 9 most recently appointed justices would rule on cases under the court's appellate jurisdiction. After 18 years participating in those cases, justices would be limited to cases filed directly to the High Court, called original jurisdiction, and performing other duties. Term limits and regular appointments would make the court more representative of everyday Americans and help restore the Supreme Court to the proper independent body it was created to be, Whitehouse said. Polls dating back to at least 2014 show broad public support for such term limits. The court's image has also been tarnished by ethics controversies. Justices Clarence Thomas and Samuel Alito have faced allegations of conflicts of interest and questions over financial disclosures, including accepting undisclosed luxury trips, claims they have disputed. In July, Senator Chris Murphy of Connecticut reintroduced a bill mandating an ethical code of conduct for the Supreme Court, appointing an Ethics Investigations Council, and requiring justices to publicly disclose why they decided to recuse themselves from a case. With prominent Democrats increasingly describing the court as mired in a legitimacy crisis, debate over its future is shaping up as an issue in the 2028 presidential election. And that article was Politics and the Court
by Chad de Guzman. On Vision Australia Radio, you're listening to selected readings from the September 28th issue of Time magazine. Turning now to Health Matters by Veronique Greenwood. Psychologists recognise that five dimensions of personality, often termed the Big Five, are reliable descriptors of temperament. Where these tendencies, which include neuroticism, extroversion, and agreeableness, come from is an area of active research. Scientists who examined the genes of more than a million people who also took personality questionnaires have revealed in a new paper published in Nature a swath of genetic variants linked to each trait. Experts have long suspected some aspects of personality must be genetic, says Denis Bratko, a psychologist at the University of Zagreb in Croatia, who has studied this question. Past efforts to look for these links, however, did not uncover clear correlations, likely because study sizes were small and the effects of each variant may be subtle. Several decades of studies have seen failures because they've been looking for one or a few genes which will have a huge effect, he says. To overcome that, the new study's authors reached out to scientists around the world who manage repositories of data that include both genomic information and information about personality. We think that personality is super important for health, says Michelle Nivard, a professor of genomic epidemiology at University of Bristol in the UK and an author of the study. Scores on Big Five traits have long been associated with risk for mental health diagnoses. Neuroticism, in particular, is linked to anxiety. The study revealed more than 1,000 genetic variants that appear to contribute to personality. Because the data came with all sorts of information about the people in the study, the researchers could see links between personality, traits, genetic variants, and other parts of people's lives as well. Looking at genetic profiles, they found that people whose variants were linked to extroversion were more likely to be infected with COVID early in the pandemic, says Nivard. Personality was also linked to where people lived in midlife, the researchers found, using information from the UK Biobank that included home location. Those with genetic profiles linked to greater openness to new experience tended to end up in cosmopolitan cities, while those higher on neuroticism gravitated to affluent suburbs. Overall, the study found that a relatively small but significant proportion of personality, up to around 13%, can be predicted by genetics, reinforcing the impression that personality is a combination of genetics and environment. And it's not necessarily the case that personality is inherited. An extrovert, for example, may not have extroverted children. The system is clearly quite a bit more complex than that. Understanding the genetic variants playing into each trait may help psychologists and neuroscientists further explore the basic neurobiology of personality. There's this endless debate on whether our body and our experiences shape our personality or whether personality shapes our experience. I'm super excited to go and use these results to dig into those kinds of questions, says Nivard. If you'd like to find out more about your own personality, the best way is still an academically validated Big Five test, Nivard says, not a genomic test. There is no better way to know about your personality than to take a personality test, says Nivard. They're really good. They're not perfect, but they're way better than anything we could ever do with genetics. And that was Health Matters by Veronique Greenwood. And now to a new interview series Time magazine has introduced called The CEO Moment. The case that AI is an underhyped innovation by Sam Jacobs. Those who are bullish about the future of artificial intelligence imagine a day soon when consumer products finally match the potential capabilities of the technology. Among the companies determining that future is Qualcomm, the semiconductor leader whose chips power many of the devices in our lives, from smartphones to automobiles. Cristiano Amon, who marks his fifth anniversary as CEO this summer,
is responsible for steering the 41-year-old communications company through a pivotal time. He recently joined the CEO Moment, our new interview series, to talk about where AI is heading next and how he plans to keep his company competitive. You've said, "I tell my team we are in the gladiator business." Do you honestly say that? The reason I use this analogy is because if you're a gladiator, you go to the Colosseum. There's going to be three outcomes. You're going to win, you're going to lose, or you're both going to lose. So you go in, you have a 33% chance of success. If you win, the only thing you accomplished, you can go to the Colosseum one more time. You've also said that whatever people believe AI is going to be, it's probably going to be bigger. What makes you so sure? Back in the 2000s, people said the internet's going to be big. If you look now, 26 years later, the internet is way bigger than people thought, by an order of magnitude. It's probably been underhyped in the long run. You envisage a world where humans interact with information that moves beyond smartphones. History makes me question this. So far, these devices have failed to take off. Can you convince me now that the future we've been waiting for is finally here? I have 40 different designs today of people doing personal AI devices. There are companies doing glasses, which is obvious. There's jewelry, pendants, pens, bracelets, watches. Will all of those things pan out? I don't know. I tell you what, right now I'm very comfortable making one bet. Glasses will, because this is prime real estate. It's close to my eyes, to my ears, to my mouth. You recently accompanied President Trump to his meetings with Chinese President Xi Jinping. What did the trip tell you about the future of the semiconductor supply chain? I came out of the trip optimistic. There's value in providing semiconductors in American technology stacks to companies in China. Should Americans be concerned if you sell advanced chips to Chinese companies? Chips are in everything right now. Chips are in every consumer electronic device and in cars and appliances and everything. It's a pretty easy to understand statement if I ask people to answer the following question. Do you like American technology for America, or do you like American technology for the world? You present it as if there's one obvious choice, but there are lots of people who would disagree with you. At the end of the day, it's just math. Every leading semiconductor company right now has exposure in business in China. That's a good thing. That was an interview, the CEO Moment. And now another AI story, the brief business. Companies, AI and EU defence drive a boom, by Charlotte Hu. The economy built around the tech has continued to boom even as experts hammer out AI's execution issues. Demand for chips remains strong as Nvidia holds its top spot in Time and Statista's 2026 statistical ranking of the world's best companies based on employee satisfaction, revenue growth, and sustainability transparency. New companies are entering the scene as the AI boom reaches down the supply chain. Companies like Wistron, number 16, Lenovo, number 51, and Zurich Insurance Group, number 70, are new additions to the 2026 list. Major Nvidia supplier Wistron reports that the demand for its AI servers exceeds supply, and it recently opened a plant in Texas to ramp up production. Chinese computer company Lenovo, known for PCs, smartphones, and tablets, saw annual profits rise to record sales driven by the newer AI server part of its business. Plus, the wave of growing demand for physical infrastructure to support AI has created an opportunity for firms like Zurich Insurance Group to sell more coverage related to data center construction. Beyond AI, European defence technology companies are seeing cash flow as a result of European NATO allies committing in 2025 to spend 800 billion euros on defence readiness by 2030. The increased defence spending in Europe is actually one of the largest demand signals we have seen in generations, says Hugues Lavandia,
senior partner in McKinsey's aerospace and defense practice, the share of that money being spent on equipment is actually going up, especially on new technologies like drones and technical challenges like electronic warfare. Traditional companies in the space, like French defense electronics maker Thales, number 22, up from number 224 in 2025, and Italian defense and aerospace company Leonardo, now number 25, up from number 126 in 2025, are seeing an uptick in orders. At the same time, non-traditional players are entering into the field, especially as suppliers, Lavandia says. In particular, a number of automotive players have entered into the fray. Thales is partnering with French carmaker Renault, number 42. Startups are also translating investment into innovations. German drone maker Quantum Systems, currently supplying armed forces in Ukraine, announced significant investment from Deutsche Telekom, number 7, which has a new partnership with Rheinmetall, number 287, to co-create an anti-drone shield. And that was companies, AI and EU defence drive a boom. And that completes our readings from the September 28th issue of Time magazine. I'm Shelley Gage Brown, your reader, panel operator and editor. This program was produced in the studios of Vision Australia Radio Adelaide and can be heard regularly at this time here on Vision Australia Radio, VA Radio on digital and online at varadio.org.

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3: On Vision Australia Radio, this is National Magazine. Over the next hour, we'll bring you readings from some of our favourite magazines and supplements, recorded in the Perth studios of Vision Australia Radio. My name is Alison Bunn, and today I am joined by Kate McKenzie and Doug Cunningham. Welcome, readers. Today's topics include love languages, friendships, and masterclass in betrayal. And now it's over to Doug for an update on Gen Z.
4: Thank you, Alison. And now for our first story, shopping malls get a surprise Gen Z lift. Janine Encisco. Against all odds, Australia's most digitally native generation is leading an unexpected return to malls. It's generally been accepted young consumers don't need physical retail amid the popularity of online shopping. Predictions: Generation Z would spell the end of shopping malls. Experts say it's this cohort that is now powering the revival of bricks and mortar retail. It comes after a prolonged period of major retailers sounding the alarm on weak consumer spending. New research commissioned by social media platform Snapchat revealed nearly half of the Australian Gen Z had increased their visits to physical stores over the past 12 months, the highest of any generation surveyed. More than four times higher than any baby boomers and nearly double the national average. Almost half of Gen Z also said they were spending more in physical stores than a year ago, significantly outpacing millennials, 33%, Gen X, 21%, and baby boomers, 29%. Dubbed mall maxing, the trend captures something bigger than purchasing an item: lunch with friends, trying on outfits, sending mirror selfies to the group chat. Capturing this aesthetic are cinematic retail royalties Cher Horowitz from the 1995 film Clueless and the Plastics from the 2004 hit Mean Girls. What this research makes clear is that Gen Z's hunger for connection is powering a physical retail revival that nobody predicted, Snap ANZ Managing Director Ryan Ferguson said. Products are discovered, validated, and celebrated in the group chat, and the store is where that social decision comes to life. Everyone assumed the survival of physical retail would be carried by older generations, the grey nomads who never quite trusted the online checkout. The Snapchat survey of more than 2,000 consumers found nearly 80% of Gen Z said physical retail created memories that online shopping could not replicate, while 46% said the in-store experience was as important as the product itself. About 40% say they visit shopping centres primarily to spend time with friends. The data also found the shopping trip started in the group chat, with 77% of Gen Z saying they share photos or videos with friends while trying on clothes in fitting rooms, while 64% say a positive group chat response has led them to make a purchase. After predictions that online shopping would spell the end of the mall, Gen Z are proving there is still plenty of life in the shopping trip. Consumer behaviour and retail expert Gary Mortimer from Queensland University of Technology said, "The data indicating older generations are less likely to frequent physical malls, favouring instead online, makes sense. These consumer cohorts are often busy with careers, raising children, and moving into retirement. But Gen Z are different. They may first hear about a product online, but stores give them the chance to touch, try, and experience it for themselves, to make an occasion of it with friends. Shopping centre owners have reported some resilience in sectors like cinemas, eating out, and jewellery. And that story from West Business was shopping malls get a surprise Gen Z lift from Shenyang and Cisco.
0: And we're leaving shopping malls behind, and now we're going to talk about love languages. What I've learned about love languages, this story is by Chrissy Swan. For more than 30 years, Gary Chapman's best-selling The Five Love Languages has told us that love comes in five basic dialects. Words of affirmation, quality time, receiving gifts, acts of service, and physical touch. The problem is, I've never been able to work out which one is mine. Lord knows I've tried. I've done the quizzes and read the descriptions. I like words of affirmation, obviously. Who doesn't enjoy being told they're fabulous? I like gifts. I like people doing things for me. I like spending time with people I love. Physical touch, sure, but none of them have made me think, that's it, that's how I love. And I've realised why. I think there are far more than five. In fact, I think the best relationships develop a language spoken by only two people. You don't choose it or establish rules. It just develops over years until you realise that something completely meaningless to others has become shorthand for I know you, I thought of you, and I love you. My friend Erin and I, for example, we speak pebbling. This term comes from penguins who present pebbles to another penguin as part of courtship. Humans do something similar, except our pebbles tend to be memes and TikToks and photos and articles. You see something and immediately think, Erin. So you send it with no explanation. You're saying, I saw this and knew you would understand. Erin has recently taken pebbling to its logical conclusion by involving Australia Post. I've received a George Michael calendar and socks with corgis on them. These are perfect gifts, not because I needed them. The entire value lies in the fact that Erin saw them and thought of me. Then there's my friend Claire. Claire and I send each other videos of ourselves singing songs we love. Nobody has set up a tripod or rehearsed. These are enthusiastic, frequently unrequested renditions filmed in cars or kitchens and other acoustically questionable locations. Recent exchanges have included stirring versions of Rick Springfield's Jessie's Girl, Stevie Nicks' Stand Back, and Yacht Rock medley featuring Criss Cross, Hall & Oates and the Doobie Brothers. Apparently, neither of us believes sending a link to the original song is sufficient. But that is the language. When you send someone a song you love, that you sing yourself, particularly when there's a note you have absolutely no business attempting, you're really saying, I love you, and for the next few minutes, we are in each other's heads. Jamie and I communicate almost exclusively through food. Scrolling through our messages, you may reasonably conclude we're two people who barely know each other, but have been appointed to monitor the world's food supply. Have you tried these? Photo of biscuits. No, where? Regional supermarket. OMG. When I was in Japan, Jamie received unexplained images of virtually everything I ate. No captions, no context. Just a relentless culinary dispatch ranging from multi-course kaiseki meals to the best waffle ice cream ever from a 7-Eleven. And Jamie understood every one of them. And I reckon these tiny, ridiculous, highly bespoke languages tell us more about affection and connection than any questionnaire ever could. Because they're personal and they're so specific. And they're a bit bonkers, which makes them even better. My weird love languages are all about knowing who will appreciate a Christmas decoration with Michael Jackson's face on it, who will tolerate you murdering a Simon and Garfunkel tune, or standing in a Japanese convenience store holding a hot famichiki and knowing exactly who needs photographic evidence of it. These languages aren't transferable. That's what makes them so special. Turns out, after all these years, that I've finally discovered my love language. And sorry, Gary Chapman, I don't just have one or five or even 100. I have a different one for every person I love. Add that to your bestseller. That story was from the Australian Woman's Weekly, What I've Learned About Love Languages by Chrissy Swan.
3: Thank you, Kate. And now it's about friendships. And is it time to move on? This is taken from the Sunday Times. Therapists say there's three red flags suggesting a friendship isn't worth saving. Written by Jenna Ryu. Most friendships need more than just chemistry to survive. The strong ones rely on often small but meaningful acts of maintenance, replying during a brutal work week, remembering to follow up after a big doctor's appointment, making the drive across town even when staying home would be easier. With the right people, those gestures really feel like work. Other times, your efforts may no longer seem like reasonable upkeep. In some cases, it can feel like the dynamic demands more energy than it's worth. Friendships are built, said Suzanne Deggs-White, chair of the Department of Counselling and Higher Education at Northern Illinois University College of Education and author of Toxic Friendships. Knowing the rules and dealing with the friends who break them, they are voluntary, the relationship's choice. Which means, yes, they require upkeep, but also that you aren't required to continue dumping your mental and emotional resources into a friendship that has become more draining than fulfilling. Some imbalance is inevitable in long-term bonds, and psychologist and couples therapist Patrice LeCoy said, people move, burn out, get married, have kids, switch jobs and go through changes and phases where they simply have less capacity at 54 than, say, at 24. Even then, you don't need to accept chronic one-sidedness or emotional exhaustion as the inevitable price of staying close. Here are a few signs it may be time to reevaluate the relationship. You can't be yourself without worrying about losing the friendship. If no one else in this world, we need to be authentic with our friends, said Dr. Deggs-White. That doesn't necessarily mean unloading your deepest, most vulnerable secrets onto every acquaintance, but it does, at the very least, mean you shouldn't feel pressure to change yourself just to get along. Pay attention to how you act around this person. Maybe you stop sharing good news because you've come to expect a subtly competitive reaction instead of genuine excitement. Or you soften your opinions, downplay your accomplishments, or spend hangouts pretending to be more agreeable, successful, or low maintenance in hopes of securing their approval or avoiding their judgment. At that point, you're missing out on what should be the bare minimum of a healthy friendship, feeling understood and accepted for who you are. You organise and initiate every interaction. People tend to judge the strength of friendships by frequency. How often you text, how regularly you see each other, when really what matters more than consistent contact is consistent care. According to clinical psychologist Christy Ferrari, a busy friend is still going to make you feel like you matter, even if they aren't available at a moment's notice. Most people, no matter how overwhelmed, still put some effort into the people they value. Some will send long voice notes during their morning commute if they don't have the bandwidth for in-person dinners. Others might text to say they're swamped but still thinking of you. What's more concerning is when the relationship's survival seems to depend on your work alone. Dr. LeCoy said it's more about the pattern of it versus it being a one-off or two. So rather than fixating on one disappointing week, think about the past few months or years as a whole. Who initiates plans? Who follows up? Who remembers birthdays, checks in after important moments and keeps the conversation going? In other words, if you stopped reaching out altogether, would there even be a friendship left? You can't work through problems together. It sounds obvious, but people who care about keeping a friendship will act like it. When tension comes up, they'll do something, apologise, sit through an uncomfortable conversation, change whatever behaviour hurt you, in order to move forward. On the flip side, dismissing, avoiding, or giving up at the first sign of friction can be revealing. Dr. Dex White said, "It means they're not as invested in maintaining the relationship as you are. Bring up a backhanded comment that stung, for instance, and a low-effort friend may blame other people or blame you for being worried about something that's not what they consider a real concern. Ask for a bit more consistency and reassurance, and they might try to find reasons why they're not showing up the way they should, such as having a busy job or having kids. Over time, patterns like these subtly show how willing someone is to fight for the relationship." And finally, what to do if a friendship is no longer serving you? Unlike romantic breakups, most platonic ones don't end with a dramatic confrontation or clearly defined talk. Sociological research actually suggests friendships often dissolve through a gradual fade, less contact, fewer expectations, which experts agree is an appropriate approach for newer, more casual, or already one-sided relationships. In practice, that means not giving 90% to a person who only gives 10. Don't repeatedly rearrange your schedule for a serial flaker. Keep things cordial without automatically sharing the most vulnerable details of your life to a fair-weather friend who seems disinterested or distracted in what you're saying. Dr. Lagoy said, "If the relationship fizzles out naturally, that may be an indication that you both feel the same way, that the friendship has run its course. Still, some situations do warrant a conversation, particularly when you're dealing with a long-time confidant or someone who's still trying to maintain a level of closeness you can no longer reciprocate. Rather than laying out every grievance or incompatibility, Dr. Dex White suggested focusing on communicating the broader reality of your situation. So you can kind of say, I'm going through some big changes in my life right now, and so I'm not sure I'm able to be the friend that I was before, or the friend I should be to you," she suggested. "Make it about what's going on in your life and how things are going to change. Difficult as it may be, not every friendship is meant to last forever," said Dr. Ferrari, noting that getting older often involves outgrowing certain dynamics, expectations, and even people. But making peace with that reality can also be liberating, because letting go of draining relationships is what creates room for the ones that remind you that closeness shouldn't be this exhausting in the first place. And that was Dateline Washington Post, written by Jenna Ryu from the Sunday Times. Therapists say there's three red flags suggesting a friendship isn't worth saving. 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It's great to have your company. Stay tuned for an article on the macabre kidnapping of Eva Peron's body. And now, here's an article on betrayal.
4: A masterclass in betrayal, the British double agent who defected to Russia and taught enemy spies. From bbc.com by Fiona MacDonald. On the 30th of July 1963, Kim Philby's defection from MI6 to the Soviet Union was made public. In 2016, the BBC broadcast previously unseen footage of his lecture to Stasi operatives in which he revealed the secrets behind his treachery. "Almost all my life I have spent trying to avoid publicity of any kind," says Kim Philby, in a 1981 video unearthed by the BBC from the archives of East Germany's spy service. It's something of an understatement. Philby was a British double agent whose defection to the Soviet Union was made public on 30th of July 1963. In the video, he is seen giving a seminar to Stasi operatives on how to succeed at espionage. As the BBC's former security correspondent, Gordon Correa, explained in his 2016 report on the previously unseen footage, Philby offers a masterclass in betrayal, from his recruitment by Soviet spies after Cambridge to his joining Britain's secret service MI6, whose secrets he stole. It is the only known video in which the leading member of the so-called Cambridge 5 KGB spy ring discusses his betrayal, a rare recording that is revealing on many levels. I'm looking back on my career in the enemy camp. This 30-year career in the enemy camp, he says in the grainy video, standing behind a lectern in thick-rimmed glasses and a suit and tie. Every evening, I left the office with a big briefcase full of reports, which I had written myself, full of files taken out of the actual archives. I used to hand them to my contact in the evening. Next morning, I'd get the file back, the contents having been photographed, and take them back early in the morning and put the files back in their place. That I did regularly, year in, year out. As part of a circle that also featured Donald MacLean, Guy Burgess, Anthony Blunt, and John Carecross, Philby passed British state secrets to the Kremlin during World War II and the Cold War, including the period when Nazi Germany and the Soviet Union were allies. Yet there has sometimes been a rose-tinted view of their double-crossing. According to Antonia Senior, the author of Stalin's Apostles, The Cambridge Five and the Making of the Soviet Union, the stage and screen portrayals of them in particular present them as glamorous rogues, Senior tells the BBC. In reality, they were lying, unpleasant traitors who betrayed the people who loved them as well as their country. This was not a victimless crime. Their betrayals helped Stalin to enslave half of Europe, and the Cambridge Five were enthusiastic in advancing the imperialist project under the guise of world revolution. Philby admits in his Stasi speech that he betrayed a joint CIA-MI6 operation in Albania, which led to hundreds of men being killed, and he described the Albanian agents he betrayed as just down from the trees in a 1968 autobiography that was labelled unrepentant and self-regarding. By the New York Times, he had a callous disregard for the men he sent to their deaths, says Senior. After being recruited as a Soviet spy at Cambridge University in the early 1930s, Philby joined MI6 in 1940, later becoming the agency's head of counter-Soviet intelligence. That position enabled him to feed critical British and American secrets directly to the KGB while sabotaging Western anti-communist operations. His rise through the ranks of British intelligence services was helped by his background and a phenomenon that Senior labels the Chapacroxy, a tight-knit network of privileged men within the establishment who shared the same elite educational backgrounds. According to Senior, this meant that security clearance was granted based on a shared social class and personal charm rather than on merit or rigorous vetting. The Chapacroxy brought Philby into the employ of British intelligence at the start of World War II, when the huge demand for clever chaps to join the security services meant that people like him were waved through, she says. By exploiting class biases and institutional blind spots, Philby and the other members of the Cambridge Five were able to gain access to the deepest secrets of the British and American states during the 17 years they were spying for Stalin, says Senior. Atomic Research, Full UK Cabinet Minutes, The Secrets of Bletchley Park, the UK's World War II Codebreaking Centre, The Private Correspondence of Winston Churchill and Franklin D. Roosevelt, the list is long and utterly flabbergasting. It's no wonder that Soviet intelligence dubbed them internally as the Magnificent Five. After Burgess and MacLean defected to the Soviet Union in 1951, Philby was relieved of his intelligence duties before being dismissed from MI6 in 1955. Yet despite that, he was still able to escape to Moscow in 1963. One possible reason was given in Philby's final piece of advice to the East German spies. They interrogated me in order to break my nerve and force me to confess. And all I had to do, really, was to keep my nerve. My advice to you is to tell all your agents that they're never to confess. Just deny everything. None of the five were ever prosecuted for spying, a failure which some have seen as the result of a cover-up by the British establishment. But Senior argues this wasn't necessarily the case. There was a huge release of material early last year from MI5 on its investigations into Philby, Blunt and Cairncross, which revealed a different picture, she says. The security services did make mistakes, but the fundamental problem was how hard it is to prove spying. Philby, in his video, portrays his escape from prosecution as his skillful manipulation of establishment's desire to hush things up. The reality is more nuanced. Suspicion fell on Philby as soon as Burgess and McLean defected, and he was interrogated, watched, bugged, and followed, as well as being subjected to a cross-examination by a leading barrister. Unfortunately, says Senior, the evidence was lacking to prosecute. It was obvious to all that Philby was lying, but there was no proof. The security services eventually got confessions out of Philby, Blunt and John Cairncross, but only because they were promised immunity from prosecution, meaning that their confessions could not be used against them in court. In Britain, the most important element protecting the Cambridge Five was the rule of law, says Senior. It was our insistence on evidence and due process which helped them avoid justice. The master they served, Starling, would have just shot them in the head or sent them to die in a gulag. Philby was hailed as a hero in his adopted homeland after he defected, reaching the rank of colonel in the KGB before his death in 1988, featuring on a Soviet postage stamp in 1990. He is still venerated there today, with a square named after him in Moscow, near the headquarters of the Russian Foreign Intelligence Unit, and a statue of him near the battlefield at Kursk. Putin has adopted King Philby as a symbol of his Russian nationalism, says Senior. Philby is buried at Kuntsovo Cemetery on the outskirts of Moscow, in a country he regarded as home. When Korea reported from there in 2016, it was covered in snow, which reminded him of the title of a classic espionage novel by John le Carré, The Spy Who Came In From the Cold. Philby, Korea noted, was the spy who came into the cold. And that was a masterclass in betrayal, the British double agent who defected to Russia and taught enemy spies, BBC.com, Fiona MacDonald.
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4: 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I'm Alison Bunn, and today I have with me Kate McKenzie and Doug Cunningham.
5: Our next story is also from the BBC. It was written by Fiona McDonald as well. One of the greatest unsolved mysteries in British history, the Earl who vanished after murdering his children's nanny. Lord Lucan was found guilty of killing Sandra Ribbett on the 19th of June 1975, but by then he'd already disappeared. His wife was interviewed by the BBC in 1980. The Lord Lucan affair is a bizarre and horrific one, but on the face of it, there seems to be little doubt about the sequence of events. During the night of the 7th of November 1974, it appears the British aristocrat Lord Lucan hid in the dark in the basement kitchen of his house in Belgravia, London. Planning to murder his estranged wife, instead he bludgeoned to death their 29-year-old nanny Sandra Ribbett in a case of mistaken identity before then attacking Lady Lucan. She managed to escape and raise the alarm, and in the meantime, Lord Lucan fled, presumed by many to have jumped into the sea near New Haven and drowned. He has never been found, although there have since been reported sightings of him across the globe on every continent except Antarctica. According to evidence and the fact that the Earl went on the run, the case appears to be damning. On the 19th of June 1975 at Rivett's inquest, the coroner's court took just 31 minutes to find Lord Lucan guilty of murder. Yet dig a little deeper, and there are more questions than answers. Why would someone who is apparently squeamish about blood choose such a brutal and violent method? How could he have mistaken Ribbett for his wife during a prolonged attack? And why did Lady Lucan take so long before running to a nearby pub and shouting, "He's murdered the nanny, help me"? It all adds up to one of the greatest unsolved crime mysteries in British history. One theory is that Lord Lucan was fed to the lions in a private zoo. Both Lord and Lady Lucan's stories about what happened that night are questionable, according to historian Alex von Tunzelman, presenter of the Lucan Obsession podcast. It feels like there's almost nothing solid at the centre of it that you can go on, and it's then very open to people's theories. It's one of those mysteries that is unsolved, and I think is probably unsolvable. It also reveals much about the British attitude to class. Richard John Bingham, the 7th Earl of Lucan, married Veronica, a former model and secretary, in 1963. He was an Eton educated professional gambler who, despite his lucky nickname, had run up debts and was facing bankruptcy at the time of the murder. When he disappeared, there were suggestions that he'd been helped by wealthy friends, dubbed the Clement Set after the casino they frequented in Berkeley Square. One of the more outlandish theories about Lucan's fate claimed he shot himself, asking that his body be fed to the lions in the private zoo of his friend, the Clement Club owner, John Aspinall. The public obsession with the case is sustained by ambiguities. The facts are just enough to make a narrative while leaving hugely tantalising areas of doubt, suggests the historian Rosemary Hill. If there were a murder trial today, the verdict wouldn't necessarily be a done deal, argues von Tunzelman. One of the reasons the case captured the public imagination

0: revelation was that it revealed in graphic detail a marriage gone horribly wrong. This was a hugely dysfunctional relationship and it was really messy, whatever was going on, says von Tunzelmann. The couple had separated by January 1973, with Lord Lucan moving out of the family home into a nearby flat. He fought a bitter but unsuccessful battle for custody of their three children, which together with his impending bankruptcy suggested a motive for the murder. There is another side to the story though. Veronica had suffered from mental health problems throughout her life, and a few years after her husband's disappearance, their children were removed from her care. My husband is still alive and I have no reason to believe otherwise, since his body has not been found, Lady Lucan told the BBC's Newsnight in a remarkable 1980 interview. On the events of November 1974, she said, "For me, it was just a brief incident I've forgotten. I've recovered from it. It was just a marital thing." She remained estranged from her children until her death in 2017. Today, argues von Tunzelmann, there might be a bit more of a challenge to her story. I'm not suggesting she did anything, just that perhaps she wasn't telling the full truth herself. But the journalist and author James Fox wrote in a letter to the London Review of Books that Lady Lucan described in great detail to me how she got out of this murderous attack by her husband. She never wavered or embellished it down the years. And one detail was so extraordinary, it can't have been invented. When he lunged at her throat, she managed to croak, "Don't you dare touch my pearls." Speculation over the events on the night of Rivett's murder is matched by theories over what happened to Lucan in the days afterwards. His last confirmed sighting early the following morning was at the house of friends in Sussex, the Maxwell Scotts. While there, he wrote letters in which he insisted on his innocence, claiming that it had been a traumatic night of unbelievable coincidence. In the letters, he told friends that he happened to walk past his former home and spotted an intruder, so he'd run inside to help his wife. Arguing that Lady Lucan would accuse him of the attack, he said he had decided to lie doggo for a while. His borrowed Ford Corsair was discovered abandoned at New Haven on the south coast 3 days later. Blood matching that of Rivett and Lady Lucan were found on the upholstery and a lead pipe of the same kind as the murder weapon was hidden in the boot. Some believed that Lucan's circle of wealthy friends had closed ranks to protect him. Sussex police detective Derek Wilkinson told the BBC, "I feel that someone else brought the car down and left it here. I think it was a red herring." With suggestions that the Clement set might have shielded Lord Lucan, an image emerged in the press of what the Daily Express described as a tightly knit circle with a Masonic-style bond. Aspinall reinforced that impression in interviews, telling the BBC in 1994, "I would have done for him what he asked, and that if Lucan had requested asylum, he would have got it." In 2012, someone claiming to be a former personal assistant of Aspinall's told BBC News that she had booked flights to Africa for Lucan's two eldest children sometime between 1979 and 1981 so that their father could see them without their knowledge. He would observe them and see them, which is what he wanted to do, just to see how they were growing up and look at them from a distance. It was quite clear that he wouldn't meet them or speak to them or make himself known to them. According to Tatler, depending on who you listen to, the auspicious Earl was efficiently whisked out of the country by one of the Clement set and is, to this day, to be found merrily swanning around colonial fleshpots. This view supports an almost caricatured impression of Lord Lucan, one of a privileged fugitive earl whose great-great-grandfather ordered the charge of the Light Brigade and who had spent his time driving powerboats and racing bobsleighs and buying racehorses. At the heart of the mystery, but often overlooked, in the myths that surround an obsession the Times described as a national game of Cluedo, is the victim herself. Sandra Rivett is deprived of a voice entirely in this case, says von Tunzelmann. A lot of the time she's just referred to as the nanny. People don't even mention her by name and they're all focused on this incredibly dysfunctional aristocratic marriage. But it's very hard for a historian or a journalist to counteract that because we don't have anything in her own voice. We can't hear from Sandra and what she would have said about or made of this. We just don't have her side of the story at all. And that was from the BBC by Fiona MacDonald, one of the greatest unsolved mysteries in British history, the Earl who vanished after murdering his children's nanny.
1: Thank you, Kate. It's an interesting story from the BBC. And now for that macabre story about Eva Peron's body. And this has been sourced from the BBC.com again by Fiona MacDonald. What a very interesting lady she must be. Sourced from July 20, 2026. He was tasked with making the body disappear, the macabre kidnapping of Eva Peron's corpse. Argentina's iconic First Lady died in July 1952. 60 years on, the BBC looked back at a cadaver's bizarre disappearance and its 16-year journey around the globe. A few hours after the death of Eva Peron on 26th of July 1952, Dr. Pedro Arrar got to work. The renowned Spanish anatomist was tasked with embalming the Argentinian First Lady's body in the same way the Russians had preserved the remains of Lenin and Stalin. The corpse of Evita, as she was affectionately known, was kept in the Ministry of Labour building, where a monument to workers was due to be built, with a glass coffin at its base that would be her final resting spot. And warning, this article may contain details some may find distressing. Yet, 3 years later, in September 1955, her husband, President Juan Perón, was deposed in a military coup and went into exile. The new regime decided to steal Eva Peron's body, setting off a macabre 16-year odyssey. Her cadaver would be held at the Centre for Military Intelligence, stored in a van, buried in Milan, and transported to Madrid, before it was eventually returned to Buenos Aires to be laid to rest in a heavily fortified crypt. After Eva Peron died of cervical cancer at the age of 33, her husband had political reasons for having her embalmed. Her poor rural background and her charitable works as First Lady had won her fervent working class support. So he wanted to preserve that by preserving the body, Flavia Ferrucci, a historian of Peronism, told the BBC in 2012. It also had to do with the importance that Peron and Peronism gave to symbols, and Evita was a symbol. That was clear in the weeks after her death. Dr. Ara was able to embalm Evita's body in a lifelike state using a paraffin and glycerine injection technique. 2 million people visited her coffin as she lay in state in Congress for 14 days, the devotion she had inspired while alive continuing after her death. And the symbolism of Evita's body was the reason for the long, meandering journey it took over the next 16 years. When Peron was deposed in 1955, the dictatorship led by General Pedro Aramburu aimed to quash all aspects of Peronism and feared that her corpse could become an emblem of resistance. Lieutenant Colonel Carlos Morricone, head of the Army Intelligence Service, moved it around Buenos Aires, paranoid that Peronists might attempt to retrieve it. Evita's cadaver was said to be hidden in a van, parked on the streets of the capital, behind a cinema screen, and inside the city's waterworks. And wherever it went, flowers and candles appeared. Koenig then moved the body to his office, where he allegedly stood the coffin upright and showed it off to visitors. He was said to have become obsessed with her corpse. I knew him from military school. He was completely normal. But after getting his hands on the body, he went mad, said Colonel Hector Carbonilis in the 1997 documentary Evita, la tumba sin paz, Evita, the grave with no peace. Argentine academic Cecilia Macon told the BBC in 2012 that While it's hard to uncover the truth because myth and history mingle constantly in stories regarding Evita, one story is that Kenny became infatuated with his charge before being relieved of his duties in 1957. Carbonalis was then tasked with making the body of Eva Perón disappear, arranging for it to be shipped to Italy in 1957. Evita was buried under the name Maria Maggi de Magistris in a cemetery in Milan. She was not forgotten by her supporters, however, with graffiti appearing in Buenos Aires asking, "Where is the body of Eva Perón?" The return of the corpse became a rallying cry for Peronists in Argentina. Federici believes that the fact it was the military who had made Evita's corpse disappear added to its potency. The pain inflicted on the dead body of Evita was also a symbol of that against the working class. In 1971, a new regime aimed to return Argentina to democratic rule, easing restrictions against Peronists, and agreed to return Evita's body to Juan Perón. It was delivered in a silver coffin to the villa in suburban Madrid, where the former dictator was living in exile with his third wife, Isabel. Carlos Spadoni, then a confidant of Juan Perón, was the one first to see the body. "General Perón, the gardener and I took the body out of the coffin," he told the BBC in 2012. "We laid it on a marble top table and our hands got all dirty with the earth, so the body had to be cleaned. Isabel took care of that, with a cotton cloth and water, nothing more. Very carefully, Isabel combed the blonde hair. It was long, and she cleaned it bit by bit with a comb, and then blow-dried it." Again, myths circulated about what happened next, with stories focused on the occult beliefs of the former government minister José López Rega. According to one tale, the Peronist politician told Isabel to lie beside the body of Eva Perón so that Evita's political magic would rub off on her. Beliefs like this tapped into the almost religious reverence that Evita's followers felt towards her. The former dance hall girl who rose to power with her husband became a spiritual leader to her devotees, her body taking on a sacred importance for them, although she was also reviled by anti-Peronists. Juan Perón returned to power in Argentina in 1973, with Isabel as his vice president. Evita's body remained in Spain. But after Juan died, suddenly, in 1974, her corpse was returned to Buenos Aires. Domingo Talache was sitting in a bar in the capital when he was first approached to repair damage to Evita's body. "Two guys all dressed in black came in," he told the BBC in 2012. "They flung the doors open and looked over at us." This was dangerous because in those days people were being carried off and, quote, disappeared and never seen again. Talache was a restorer of art, antiquities and human remains. Fearful of government death squads, he was relieved when he found out the two men were drivers. They took him to see Oscar Ivanisevic, Eva Perón's former personal physician. He said to me, "We've got a job for you. You've got to restore the body of Eva Perón." Talache accepted, despite being aware of the risks. He said, "To do the work was to put myself in opposition to the people who made the body disappear, and a lot of people really wished Evita had never turned up again at all. I knew it could bring me problems. There were threats, phone threats, torching my car." The restorer later went into exile as state brutality and torture became systematic in Argentina under successive regimes. Yet Evita was finally laid to rest in October 1976. With only a small group to witness her burial, the crypt was fortified to ensure her remains would never be disturbed again. The marble tomb had a trapdoor in the floor leading down to a hidden room, and that room had a second trapdoor leading to another room, which housed her coffin. Even 24 years after her death, the strength of Evita's symbolism meant that her body had to be buried 5 metres below the ground. And that article has been sourced from the BBC.com, also written by Fiona MacDonald. He was tasked with making the body disappear, the macabre kidnapping of Eva Perón's corpse.
2: And our next story made Star Wars fly unattributed. Marcia Lucas won an Oscar as editor of the original 1977 Star Wars and was part of a group of women whose editing was essential to films in the new Hollywood era. Lucas, who was married to Star Wars creator George Lucas from 1969 to 1983, died on May the 27th from metastatic cancer, lawyer Deirdre Von Rock said in an email to the Associated Press. She died in Rancho Mirage, California, surrounded by loved ones, Miss Von Rock said. Marcia Lucas was also the editor of 1983's Return of the Jedi, and Lucas directed films THX 1138 and American Graffiti. She was also part of the editing team for director Martin Scorsese's 1970s films Taxi Driver, Alice Doesn't Live Here Anymore, and New York, New York. Editor was a rare senior creative position where a woman could find a foothold in Hollywood, and Lucas was one of several women whose work in the editing chair made sense of the work of the overwhelmingly male directors of the new Hollywood from the late 1960s to the early 1980s, including Dee Dee Allen, editor of Bonnie and Clyde and Dog Day Afternoon, Verna Fields, editor of Paper Moon and Jaws, and Thelma Schoonmaker, editor of most of Scorsese's films, starting with 1980's Raging Bull. Lucas was often called the unsung hero of Star Wars, the original film that after sequels, prequels and spin-offs has come to be known by its subtitle, A New Hope. She convinced her then husband he should have Obi-Wan Kenobi, played by Alec Guinness, die in his lightsaber battle with Darth Vader and become a spirit guide to Mark Hamill's Luke Skywalker. She also had to make sense of raw footage that could have been a mess in wrong hands, including the climactic rebel attack on the Death Star. It was extremely complex, and we had 40,000 feet of dialogue footage of pilots saying this and that, and she had to cull through all of that and put in all the fighting as well, George Lucas told Rolling Stone in an interview a few months after the film came out. Nobody really has ever tried to interweave an actual plot story into a dogfight, and we were trying to do that. Lucas was born Marcia Griffin in Modesto, California, shortly after the end of World War II. She moved to Los Angeles with her mother after her parents divorced when she was a small child. She began working as a film librarian and moved into working as an editor on commercials, trailers, and promotional films. She was an assistant editor on the documentary Journey to the Pacific for Fields. Also hired George Lucas, then a film student at the University of Southern California. The couple became engaged soon afterwards. The marriage essentially ended in 1982, but they kept their divorce under wraps until after the release of Return of the Jedi in 1983. Marcia Lucas was then married to Tom Rodriguez, a production manager at the Skywalker Ranch Production Center from 1983 to 1993. She is survived by her daughters, Amanda Lucas and Amy Soper, and grandchildren, Felix Halicanian and Elena Halicanian and Nock Soper. Her influence on film is indelible, but those who knew her best will remember the way she made life feel more vivid, more beautiful, more fun, more full of love, a family statement said. Her work was known for its emotional intelligence, rhythm and humanity, a rare ability to find the truth on a scene and bring heart, momentum and clarity to the screen. That's Marcia Lucas, film editor, born Modesto, California, 1945, died Rancho Mirage, California, aged 80. And that story was made Star Wars fly unattributed.
0: Now we're going to hear from Adrian Barrich from STM, and he's going to talk about Dolly Parton. The title of this is Dolly Always. There's a lot of people I wish I'd had the chance to really get to know. Like that dinner party discussion, three famous dinner guests, I'd be inviting Dolly Parton because she seems like one of those rare people who could walk into any room in the world and make everybody feel better about being there. Alongside her, I might have a fella with the initials JC and probably Weary Dunlop. That's a story for another time. Back to Dolly. I did wonder whether I should write about her, given she probably isn't the first person people would expect to see in Being Barra. Then I bumped into Dave, my local The Big Issue seller on Rockaby Road, and he was listening to Jolene, so I thought, that'll do me. My Seven colleague Angela Sun is also a huge Dolly fan, so much so that one of her dogs is named after her. Yes, Dolly Parton was one of those unique beings that somehow was universally loved. I read she is the only superstar in the history of entertainment to have a 100% approval rating. She began her career singing Dumb Blonde, stood barely 5 feet tall, came from a desperately poor family in the Smoky Mountains of Tennessee, and ended up becoming one of the biggest entertainers in the world. And somehow, despite all her fame and fortune, she never seemed to become impressed with herself. That's what Australians loved about her most, I reckon. She sold more than 100 million records, wrote some of this planet's most recognisable songs, created a global literacy program, and yet she still had the personality of the favourite auntie who'd send you home with a plate of sandwiches. She was always in on the joke, mostly about herself, her hair, her clothes, her makeup, her famous figure. When Dolly returned to Australia in 2011 for the first time in 25 years, it took her barely 10 minutes on stage in Perth before she brought up the subject everyone was thinking about. She picked up a banjo and said, "You ever picked up one of these banjos that has a back on it? They are heavy. That's how I built up my chest." Then, just in case anyone missed the joke, she added, "Well, that's one of the ways. It was the cheapest way." She knew the hair was outrageous. She knew the clothes were over the top. She knew what people thought about her appearance. And rather than run from it, she turned the whole thing into part of the act. Dolly once said, "There's no such thing as a real Dolly Parton." Underneath all the rhinestones was a remarkable generosity. Her imagination library has provided millions of free books to children. People sometimes made the mistake of thinking she's simply a funny country singer with a big personality. No way. This lady was a global brand, a giant corporation in high heels. And we were lucky enough to get a close-up look at her here in Perth. I actually saw Dolly twice, in 2011 at the Old Birdswood Dome and again at RAC Arena in 2014. Although the first Perth visit nearly became an international transport incident before she'd even sung a note, Dolly insisted on bringing her enormous American tour bus to Australia. The Australian authorities looked at it and basically said absolutely not. It was nearly 14 metres long, 2 metres longer than permitted, too wide, overweight, and the doors opened on the wrong side for Australian roads. And guess who came to the rescue? Yep, the current PM, then Federal Infrastructure and Transport Minister Anthony Albanese. Yes, Albo stepped in and helped negotiate a way through the red tape. And Dolly was so grateful, she reportedly joked about covering him in lip gloss. It felt like she belonged to us all, and maybe that's why so many people are sad. We didn't just lose a superstar. We lost someone who somehow made the world feel a little kinder. That was Adrian Barrich from STM. Dolly, always.
1: Here's an interesting story about Dolly. During a Halloween night out in Los Angeles, Dolly heard a local club on Santa Monica Boulevard was hosting a Dolly Parton lookalike contest. Deciding to join in on the fun, she went incognito and intentionally over-exaggerated her signature look, making her hair bigger, her makeup heavier, and her beauty mark more dramatic. She lined up on stage alongside a group of drag queens who had spent weeks and months perfecting their outfits and impersonations. The audience apparently judged the contestants by applause. The crowd and judges had no idea it was the real Dolly, assuming she was just a short person doing a mediocre or cheap impression of herself. She received the least amount of applause and didn't place at all. She laughed about that incident on the Ellen DeGeneres show. Dolly always liked to laugh at herself. You have been listening to National Magazine. I'm Alison Barn and was joined by
0: Kate McKenzie
1: and
2: Doug Cunningham.
1: 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The macabre disappearance of Eva Prawn's body, Dolly, Star Wars Fly, and all our other stories. 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
5: We can make life better for people with dementia, and the diagnosis of dementia does not mean the end.
6: This is Messages of Hope, and I'm Celia Filkey. More and more people are being diagnosed with dementia. There are positive signs for better ways to deal with the disease medically, but they are still just a hope for the future. What about now? How do you face dementia with hope when a cure may not be ready in time for you or your loved ones? Today I'll be talking with Gay, who is a care manager in an aged care home. She has some surprising insights to debunk some of the misconceptions about dementia, and can offer hope and encouragement despite the negative aspects of the disease.

0: Today on Messages of Hope, we're talking about dementia. Gay is a care manager with over 20 years' experience. Gay, what attracted you to aged care, and in particular, dementia?
1: So I recognised fairly early on in my career in aged care that people with dementia were far more intelligent and interactive than what people gave them credit for. And it's just remained a real passion to see that we can make life better for people with dementia, and that a diagnosis of dementia does not mean the end.
0: I hear a lot of people talk about dementia in terms of just memory loss. Is that accurate?
1: It's far more than just memory loss. It can change mood, it can change emotion, it changes perception. It all comes down to what part of the brain is being affected, right down to, you know, millimetres of the part of the brain that's being affected. And so that's why no two dementias are ever the same.
0: Are there other misconceptions about dementia?
1: Probably one of the biggest ones is that they assume that people with dementia are stupid. They assume they can't think for themselves. And it's not true. You know, people with dementia certainly have areas of the brain that are being affected by the dementia, and they can't function in the way that we normally would, but other areas of their brain are working perfectly well. Sure, they may have a problem with, say, finances, because that's an area that is often one of the early areas that people struggle with, but yet they're perfectly capable of deciding where they want to live, what they want to do, whether they want to wear certain clothing, those day-to-day decisions that affect your life and your well-being.
0: So when people take those choices and decisions away, out of love and care for their family member, how does that affect the person with dementia?
1: It's very disempowering, you know, and people become very depressed and hopeless and helpless. We all need to have some control over what our lives are doing. And people with dementia are no different. They're the same, you know, and we need to respect their choices and decisions.
0: What if the family's worried about them making poor decisions?
1: If they're not making one that is perhaps as sound as what it should be, then there are ways of just discussing it with people, providing them with alternatives that are simple and that they can get their head around. Sometimes you just got to spend a little bit more time. They struggle with getting information delivered too quickly, so you need to slow it down. But very often they can make really wise decisions if they're given the information in a manner that makes it easy for them to take it in.

Coming up on Messages of Hope, Gay and I will be talking about ways to adjust to the personality changes and communication difficulties that dementia brings.

0: Dementia makes it difficult for people to find the right words and keep their thoughts together. It's easy to get muddled and confused. So how do family members deal with it when their loved ones can't find the right words anymore?
1: Language is one of the areas that often is affected, and that's really frustrating because they know they're struggling to find the right word very often too. And so they often communicate more on an emotional level and using non-verbals. And my advice for loved ones would be to keep communicating through your feelings and emotions and through touch. Gentle touch on the shoulder, gentle touch on the hand communicates a lot of feeling quite often. And a lot of people need that reassurance to know that they're being reached.
0: I've heard that some people with dementia can actually be quite aggressive. Maybe they don't want to be touched. What's going on there?
1: Often aggression comes about through frustration. And very often that's what's behind the person with dementia. They are so frustrated for whatever reason, whatever's happening. It could be their communication skills. It could be because someone's being mean to them. Who knows? But their frustration builds and builds. And unless you can find an outlet for frustration, it can overflow into aggression. So for someone who's aggressive like that, the first thing is to recognise personal space, letting people be heard, giving them an opportunity to voice their concerns or the issue they want to discuss, giving them enough time to get it out, creating an environment where people are comfortable to have fun, to be silly. All those things can help to reduce the level of frustration that people are feeling. Of course, that's not for everybody. For some people, unfortunately, the area of the brain that's damaged is causing that aggression in the first place. But even in those people, if you can reduce frustration, you're at least not adding to it. We can't take away the brain damage, unfortunately. We don't have that capacity yet. But we can reduce the factors around it that are compounding the issues that are being faced by the person with dementia.
0: The changes dementia brings to a person are obviously going to change the relationship you have with them. What are the unique challenges for adult children with parents with dementia?
1: You often hear about, you know, the child becomes the parent. And you are often forced to take on, as the child, you're forced to take on decision-making that you never actually envisaged that you would. You may also be forced to take on personal cares for your parent that you never envisaged that you would do. You would never have imagined having to assist a parent to go to the toilet, you know, to have a shower, those things. A lot of family members really struggle with that because that's not the right relationship. Trying to remember that that person is still your mum or dad underneath. And, you know, there's still value. There's value in every relationship. There before, if you look for them. You can often build a whole new relationship around that person too. Yes, they're not the parent that they were before, but there's still value. There's value in every relationship.

This is Messages of Hope. Are you facing dementia or caring for someone with this disease? It can be difficult to see beyond the challenges and loss. Coming up, Gay will give her insights into coping with what's often called the long goodbye.

0: dealing with dementia often talk about the long goodbye, particularly if they're a spouse. Gay, can you explain what the long goodbye means?
1: As the disease takes over, they're constantly saying goodbye to some part of their loved one that they valued before. So it is a long goodbye, and it is very, very difficult. Really, the only way to deal with those is to try and keep that communication and try and keep some honesty happening in the relationship still. So one of my catch cries is don't lie. Don't lie to people with dementia. You know, when someone says to you, I want to go home, or when am I going home? Or it's easy to say, at 5 o'clock, because you're hoping by 5 o'clock they won't remember. It's not the way to do it, because that's undermining relationship again. And that building strong relationships is so important. They need to know they can trust in what you're going to say to them, even if sometimes they don't like the answer.
0: But how do you handle it when they don't like the answer?
1: If I have a resident here who has dementia who asks me a question, I don't know the answer, I'll say I don't know. It's okay to not know. If they ask me a question about a loved one who's passed on, for example, is my wife coming today? Instead of saying yes or no, I will usually bring up a conversation about the wife. How many years were you married for? What colour hair did she have? What did she like to do? And very often in the process of the conversation, the resident themselves will say to me, oh, she passed away in 1998. I'll have residents who will come and say to me here, I want to go home. And I'll say, yes, I know you want to go home. That's fine to want to go home, but at the moment you need to stay here. Now they may get cranky at me because I said that, but they know that it's the truth. And I've had residents say to me, I've come to you because I know you'll tell me. Don't lie to your loved one with dementia. Tell them the truth. Sometimes it hurts, but sometimes truth hurts for us too. Certainly you haven't got to be brutally honest. You haven't got to throw it in people's face, but you do need to have that honesty and that authentic relationship there.
0: One of the hardest times for people visiting their loved ones is having to leave them at the end of the visit. Do you have any advice for those who really struggle with that moment?
1: It is hard. The more you visit, the more used to it you'll get. And I don't believe in not visiting. I think people with dementia really need to know that their loved ones are there and are still connected and are still interested. And yes, saying goodbye is hard. With farewells, keep it short and sweet. It's time to go now, Mum. I'll see you on Wednesday at 3 o'clock and go. And trust that wherever your mother is, that the people there will then support her to get over it. Chances are she will actually get over it quicker than what the relative who's just left has. The relative who's just left is going to dwell on the fact that Mum was upset and Mum's gone off and had a cup of tea and is quite happy again. So, yeah, short and sweet, but honest.
0: Today we've been talking with Gay, an aged care manager, about dementia. Just to wrap things up, Gay, what inspires you to keep making a difference in this area of care?
1: Seeing the results of giving back autonomy to people who have had it taken away. Seeing residents laughing, happy, having fun, having happy hour down in their room, seeing that they are able to still do so much. When I first came into this business, people with dementia were tied in chairs, sedated, and basically shells of themselves, So now we're seeing people who are really involved and connected and staying connected right to the end, staying mobile, because we put in things like falls preventions and try and use strategies around keeping them going. We use a lot of physio to keep people's muscles strong so they can keep walking, so they can keep doing things for themselves. That gives people a really high quality of life to be able to keep doing things for yourself. Yes, quality of life might not be what we would expect or what they would have expected to have, but quality of life is still present. And it's really nice when you get that feeling of happiness in that family and that the residents themselves are really comfortable in their own skin. That's what keeps me coming back, the residents at the end of the day.

0: 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I'm Celia Filkey from Messages of Hope. I hope you can join us next week for another great message of hope.
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We now present the Lord's Challenge, our weekly quarter-hour broadcast, bringing God's invitation to people everywhere. This is an international broadcasting ministry which is being used of God to bring blessing to many people. Joshua Daniel, who will be speaking in a moment, urges you to stay tuned and listen to the Lord's Challenge and to reach out and touch the loving Savior.

The warfare in which we are engaged is the fight against the devil and his works. Now, I want to take you to the Word of God in the 4th chapter of Luke, from the 16th verse. And he came to Nazareth. And he came to Nazareth where he had been brought up. And as his custom was, he went into the synagogue on the Sabbath day and stood up for to read. And there was delivered unto him the book of the prophet Esaias. And when he had opened the book, he found the place where it was written, "The Spirit of the Lord is upon me, because he has anointed me to preach the good news to the poor. He hath sent me to heal the brokenhearted, to preach deliverance to the captives, and recovering of sight to the blind, to set at liberty them that are bruised, to preach the acceptable year of the Lord." He closed the book, and he gave it again to the minister, and sat down. And the eyes of all them that were in the synagogue were fastened on him. And he began to say unto them, "This day is this scripture fulfilled in your ears." And all bear him witness, and wondered at the gracious words which proceeded out of his mouth. And they said, "Is not this Joseph's son?" Now, you see, Jesus Christ was preaching in the town where he grew up. No prophet is without honor except in his own country, he said. And when he had read this marvelous scripture, he said, "Today is this scripture fulfilled in your ears." You and I can't say that, can we? It's 2,000 years ago, nearly, that the scripture was fulfilled. But immediately the question arises, what have we been doing in the meantime? If this marvelous scripture has been fulfilled, that the one who alone can bind the brokenhearted has come into this world. I came across an engineer who said to me, "The tax man came after me, and they seized my property, and I lost my house. My wife ran away with a Muslim, and I lost my job as well." And he said, "See what God has done." I said, "There's something wrong there. There's some missing link there. God is never blameworthy." So I asked him a question. "Would you please tell me, if you had lived a clean life before you came to the altar of marriage?" He said, "No." He was shocked. He thought probably somebody had told me about him. No one had. Now I said, "Look, what a man sows, he reaps. There are some terrible things that people have told me. Terrible things. And some of them would almost refuse to continue to be counselors. They had been trained to be counselors at crusades or were singing in the choir. And they would say to me, 'Hey, but this is how I am. This is the sin in my life. How can I continue to counsel people?'" Now, my dear friends, so there has been a cloud of unreality around the lives of people, so that the man outside has quite a point when he says, "In any case, you don't live it. You talk about it, you sing about it, but you don't live it." But when you look at the Lord Jesus Christ, and he says, "This day is this scripture fulfilled." That's it. End of story. Nobody could debate that. It was all for people to see. To see what?
Would you please turn to the first chapter of Hebrews? And you will read there one of the most marvelous descriptions of our precious Lord. First chapter, second verse. God has in these last days spoken unto us by his Son, whom he hath appointed heir of all things, by whom also he made the worlds, who being the brightness of his glory and the express image of his person, and upholding all things by the word of his power, when he had by himself purged our sins, sat down on the right hand of the majesty on high. The express image of his person. You know, I challenge people on this call when they talk about gurus and their teachers and their prophets. Who was the express image of his person? You know, some years ago, there was an incident right here in this beautiful books when some Muslim young man came in, spoke to Brother Johannes. It was over one of my messages, which was printed in Christ is Victor. And it said, there are 93 attributes, which characteristics or attributes which are ascribed to the prophet of the Muslims. But I had said, love is not one of them. So they came in. You know, when they hear or read something. Now here, when Brother Johannes was confronted with this, he said, okay, show me where the Quran says God is love. God is love. No, they could not show it. Nor can they show that a man who goes and marries a girl of 11 years is the express image of God or the greatest prophet. It's shocking. When we present the Lord Jesus Christ, we present him without any apologies. This day is this scripture fulfilled amongst you. Are we not able to say the same thing today? After 2,000 years, I want to tell you, my dear friends, one of the things that moved my father as a young student was the teaching in his Orthodox church that God had put it all in the book, the Bible. And today he won't speak anymore. He will not do the same things. It was a dispensation or a period of history in which he did so, but not any longer. My father could not go with that. He said, how can God change? Jesus Christ the same yesterday, today, for all, forever. And he took up the challenge. And when he took up the challenge and said, Lord, I want to see first century Christianity, God granted him that prayer. Not only to him, as I was growing up as a little fellow, well, I could see first century Christianity, authority and power being exercised in the name of the Lord Jesus. Think of that. 2,000 years after Jesus said, this day is this scripture fulfilled among you, we are still so apologetic. I sometimes say that many of the messages that one hears, and some of them are outstanding in their exposition, but you will find that the greater part of the content is apologetic. Why? When we live the life, you might just as well turn to somebody and say, hey, you want to know that Jesus Christ is risen? Look at my life. Come on, look at my life. And I want you to deny the resurrection. Observe me. Come and live with me. See if this is only paint and varnish. You see, we should be real.
My dad had a promise given to him when he left all and followed him. And God gave him a promise, a little one shall be 1,000, and a small one a strong nation. No, a little one. I've seen little ones multiplying. Whereas everywhere people are saying, well, you know, our congregations are dwindling, and actually they're setting a price on how much money approximately has to be spent on organizing.

People pressed upon him to hear the word of God. Oh, I want you to be learning and learning the word of God. Let's pray. Let us tell God, Lord, why is it that the word of God, which is living and powerful and sharper than any two-edged sword, why is it that it's not reaching out in this community? Let me bring forth fruit out of a good and honest heart. Tell God, good Father, help us. Cause your word to bring forth fruit. Hear our humble prayer. In Jesus' almighty name, amen.

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We would like to know what your response has been to the Lord's challenge and would like to hear from you. You can contact us by phone on 0411 037 296 or mail us the Lord's Challenge, P.O. 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
3: Jesus talked rather a lot about slavery on the one hand and freedom on the other. If you're a slave, freedom's a big deal. Now, he was talking to you and me, still is, because this whole freedom thing isn't a theory lesson. He wants us to live it. Freedom. Hi, I'm Bernie Diamond, and thank you so much for joining me again on Christianity Works. Today we're heading into the final message in this series called Reaping the Harvest of Righteousness to look at what that actually means. And please do stay tuned, because in just a few minutes I'll be sharing something truly special with you to help you live in victory on those days when the daily grind of life just seems to be grinding away at you more than it should be. Now, I want to share something with you today. Yours truly, I have to tell you, I'm not stupid. I may be short and slightly dumpy. I may have more grey hair than that of the original colour. It may be that I can't draw a picture for nuts. There are lots of things I can't do, lots of things I'm not great at, and lots of things I'm just not. But God has blessed me with a pretty nimble mind, so I'm not stupid. Now, the point of me telling you that isn't to boast. The point is that even though I'm a bit of a bright spark, I spent the first 36 years of my life in slavery. And here's the thing. I never realised it. That's the point. We can be as smart can be. We can be as clever can be on the one hand, but completely miss the whole point of life.

on the other. Do you get it? I mean, I kind of realised that something wasn't quite right. I kind of realised I didn't have the joy and the contentment in life that I was so looking for in everything I tried. But I simply had no idea that the reason for that was because I was a slave to self, a slave to sin. Now, this idea of slavery may seem a little harsh or extreme. It may seem that I'm somewhat overstating the case when I say that I was a slave to sin. After all, slavery is a brutal thing. Let's just stop and think for a moment what it means to be a slave. A slave is someone who has no rights. His or her master can abuse them. They have to do what their masters tell them to do. They have no freedoms. They can't come and go as they please. And if we look at slavery down through the ages, slaves are the most oppressed of all people. Somehow, innately, we know that men and women and children have been born to be free. Doesn't mean we can do anything we like. Obviously, we need laws, but good laws. So the human spirit is meant to be free, albeit in the right and proper constraints of a society. So when someone becomes a slave, it's just wrong. Interesting, the Bible, which was written over a period of a couple of thousand years, the last books being completed in the first century AD, the Bible doesn't take issue with slavery. Neither does it endorse slavery. It just kind of accepts it as a fact of life. Now, I have some ideas as to why that might be, but that's for another time. But God's word does link sin with the concept of slavery over and over and over again in the New Testament especially. Let's have a listen to what Jesus said on this, John chapter 8, beginning at verse 28. So, Jesus said, "When you have lifted up the Son of Man, then you will realize that I am He, and that I do nothing on my own, but I speak these things as the Father instructed me. And the one who sent me is with me. He has not left me alone, for I always do what is pleasing to him." As he was saying these things, many believed. Then Jesus said to the Jews who had believed in him, "If you continue in my word, you are truly my disciples, and you will know the truth, and the truth will make you free." They answered him, "We're descendants of Abraham. We've never been slaves to anyone. What do you mean by saying you will be made free?" Jesus answered them, "Very truly I tell you, everyone who commits sin is a slave to sin. The slave does not have a permanent place in the household. The Son has a place forever. So if the Son makes you free, you'll be free indeed." Now, this is a really interesting exchange, and I can really, really put myself in the shoes of the people who took umbrage with Jesus about this whole slavery thing. Jesus is explaining that in order for people to be saved and have a relationship with God, they had to believe in him. That's radical. All the other messiahs out there, and there were lots of people claiming to be the promised messiah around Jesus' time, they all pointed at this or that or someone else. Jesus pointed at himself. "Believe in me." He was directly claiming to be God in the flesh. Outrageously radical, which is one of the reasons the religious leaders had him crucified. But it says here, verse 30, that many believed. But then the bit that people took umbrage with. Jesus said to the Jews who had believed in him, "If you continue in my word, you truly are my disciples, and you will know the truth, and the truth will make you free." Now, when someone talks up to you and me about freedom these days, the first thing that we think about probably is not slavery, because most of us aren't slaves. Although I have no doubt that of the millions of people listening to this message around the globe right now, some in fact are slaves. Most of us aren't. And so if someone comes and talks to us about freedom, slavery is not front of mind. But it was back in the first century because there were lots of slaves. The words about being made free intentionally pointed to freedom from slavery. People knew what he was talking about, and that's how it was taken. And this is where the Jews who believed in him had a problem. They answered him, "We're descendants of Abraham. We've never been slaves to anyone. What do you mean by saying you will be made free?" And that's where Jesus hits them between the eyes. Jesus answered them, "Truly I tell you, everyone who commits sin is a slave to sin. The slave does not have a permanent place in the household. The Son has a place there forever. So if the Son makes you free, you'll be free indeed." Friend, sin is slavery. Let me say that again. Sin is slavery. It is a yoke of oppression. It robs us of freedom and of life.
When we're wrapped up in our own selves and our own selfish desires, when we're trying to get the world to bow down to us rather than us loving and serving those around us, friend, we lose our lives. And Jesus came to set the captives free. That's why righteousness is so important. Righteousness is the opposite of sin. And as we saw last week on the program, righteousness is not just an attribute of God. It's something that God gives to us as a free gift when we believe in Jesus. We become the righteousness of God. Now, we're going to live life either in sin or in righteousness. We are. It's one or the other. And once we have a right standing with God, that's what righteousness means. Once we become righteous because we believe in Jesus, we're meant to live that out. It's like the criminal who served his time in prison and he's released and he steps out of that gate and he either continues in his criminal ways, which many do, and they end up back behind bars, which frankly has always struck me as sheer lunacy, but shows you how powerful sin is in people's lives. Or following his release, he mends his ways and he lives out his new life of freedom and gets the benefits of all of that. He's not in prison anymore. He can live out his new life, the new man set free. Well, you and I have been set free if we believe in Jesus through faith. Question is, how are we going to live it out? I'm Bernie Diamond, and you're listening to Christianity Works. Life can be hard work some days, and as that daily grind just kind of grinds away at us, it's easy to forget that Jesus died and rose again to give us victory. That's why I'd love to send you a short text message of encouragement straight to your phone, just as the Spirit leads, perhaps even when you least expect it. That's what Victory SMS is all about. Roughly every other week, I ask the Lord, what word of encouragement could I give to you today? So if you'd like the occasional bit of encouragement to help you live your life in victory, then head across to victorysms.org. And when you do subscribe, you'll immediately receive a free copy of my ebook, Power Unlimited. Thousands of people already have. And the most common response? Oh, that's exactly what I needed to hear today. How did you know that? Thank you so much. It's simply amazing how powerfully the Spirit of God can move through just a short text message. And I'd love to encourage you too to live your life in victory. Again, that web address is victorysms.org. Okay, let's head straight back into the Word of God. Now, blind Freddy can see that being forgiven and having a right standing with God is only part of the equation. It's only the beginning. It's like a prisoner being set free at the end of his sentence. He steps out of the prison gate. It's a huge step, but it's only the first one of the rest of his life of freedom. Freedom is something to be lived out. And so it is for anyone who's taken the first step of believing in Jesus, believing what he did for us on that cross, believing that he rose from the dead to give us a new life, believing that he's placed his Holy Spirit inside us so that we can live that new life of freedom. Jesus said this, listen very carefully, in John chapter 8, verses 34 to 36. Jesus answered them, "Very truly, I tell you, everyone who commits sin is a slave to sin. The slave does not have a permanent place in the household. The Son has a place forever. So if the Son makes you free, you will be free indeed." And the Apostle Paul, some decades on, restates it so that we won't miss it. Galatians chapter 5, verse 1. "For freedom Christ has set us free. Stand firm, therefore, and do not submit again to a yoke of slavery." In other words, the reason that we've been set free is in order to be free, to live out our new lives of freedom. For freedom, Christ has set us free. God hasn't set us free through this great and mighty act of love, the sacrifice of his Son, in order for us to submit again to the yoke of slavery which sin places on us. He set us free so that we can be free from sin, free indeed. You and I both know, we chatted about this earlier, that a prisoner who has served his sentence steps out of that prison gate a free man. But he can return to his life of crime, and many of them do, and eventually he finds himself back behind bars. Or
we can live out this new life as a free man, a free woman, without breaking the law, without turning against God, for the rest of our days. I've never been incarcerated, but I'd have thought it'd be a horrible thing. I'd have thought that one night, let alone a year or two or 20, would be more than enough to convince anyone not to reoffend. But many, many do, and the majority of people in prison today are in fact reoffenders. Incredible, mad you might say. But think about it. It's exactly what many a believer in Christ does. We believe, we take the first step of freedom, we believe in Jesus, but then we go on living just like before, only to discover that this newfound freedom in Christ isn't what it was cracked up to be, because we're submitting back to that cruel yoke of slavery, which is sin. Now, in part, that's because sin is so deeply ingrained in our flesh. And the Apostle Paul has this exact same problem, Romans chapter 7, beginning at verse 15. I don't understand my own actions, because I don't do what I want. I do the very thing that I hate. For I do not do the good I want, but the evil I don't want. That's what I do. So I find this to be a law, that whenever I want to do this good, evil lies close at hand. I delight in the law of God in my innermost being, but I see in my members another law at war with the law of my mind, making me captive to the law of sin that dwells in my members. And that's the problem we all face. Man, this sin thing is so strong in me. I am so weak. How am I ever going to live it out, this righteousness of God? How am I ever going to reap the harvest, the blessing, the fruit of righteousness? I just can't do it. And therein lies the whole point. You and I can't do it. We can't do it on our own. We simply can't. I can't and you can't. We need the blessing of God. We need the power of God. The question is, where do you get it? The question is, will he give me the power? Will he give you the power? What would you say if I told you we already have the power? Have a listen to this promise from God's word. 2 Peter chapter 1, verses 2 to 4. May grace and peace be yours in abundance in the knowledge of God and of Jesus our Lord. His divine power has given us everything needed for life and godliness through the knowledge of him who called us by his own glory and goodness. Thus, he has given us through these things his precious and very great promises, so that through them you may escape from the corruption that is in this world because of lust and may become participants of the divine nature. Need something to be godly? I do. You do too, actually. Well, God has already given us that. Past tense. It is a done deal. Don't you love that? God has already given us everything needed for life. In other words, he's given us our lives back, real life, abundant life, because we are now righteous through faith in Jesus and we have a right standing with him. But not just what's needed for life, but also for godliness. He's given us everything we need to escape from the corruption of this world and become, wait for it, participants of the divine nature, to be one with God, to know God so deeply, for the image of God to be so bright and so vibrant and so powerful in us. Get it? We already have everything we need. Just like Jesus prayed for us in John chapter 17, that we would become one with him the way he and his Father are one. We don't have to work at that. The closer we get to Jesus, the more we change. The more we love him and experience his love in return, the more our behavior changes. And that's why we stand firm. That's why our lives are changed. For this reason, you must make every effort to support your faith with goodness, and goodness with knowledge, and knowledge with self-control, and self-control with endurance, and endurance with godliness, and godliness with mutual affection, and mutual affection with love. For if these things are yours and are increasing among you, they keep you from being ineffective and unfruitful in the knowledge of our Lord Jesus Christ. 2 Peter chapter 1, verses 5 to 8. Friend, God has already given you and me so much in Jesus. Wake up. Stop grumbling. Stop living under this deception that we can't beat sin in our lives. It's already beaten on the cross. We already have a new life through the empty tomb. We already have the power of the Spirit, the very same one who raised Jesus from the dead. Read it, Ephesians chapter 1. We have already been blessed with every spiritual blessing through Christ in heavenly places.
Believe that. It's God's promise. It's the power to change. Just believe. I'm Bernie Diamond, and you're listening to Christianity Works. Life's hard, right? I mean, it's good, but it can be hard with things coming at you from every side as they so often do. And then there are the things bubbling along inside us, all of which can rob us of the peace that God so desperately wants to give us. That's why I'd love to send you a free copy of my latest book, How to Enter God's Rest. 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Now, let's head back into God's Word. Well, we're almost at the end of another series, and it's amazing how quickly time flies. And over these last few weeks, we've been talking about reaping a harvest, reaping the harvest of righteousness. As I've said on a few occasions now in this series, I used to think that righteousness was a bunch of rules I had to live by. Do this, and God will smile upon my life. Do that, whack, he'll punish me. That was my view of this word righteousness, which, let's face it, is not used so much these days anymore. But that's not what God had in mind when he had the Apostle Paul write these words in his letter to the church at Philippi, Philippians chapter 1, beginning at verse 9. And this is my prayer, that your love may overflow more and more with knowledge and full insight, to help you to determine what is best, so that in the day of Christ you may be pure and blameless, having produced the harvest of righteousness that comes through Jesus Christ for the glory and praise of God. It's not about rules, it's about love, see? And that's what I had to get out of my system. And to tell you the truth, my hunch is even after a decade and a half of walking with Jesus, even after almost a decade of teaching God's word on air as I'm doing right now, my hunch is I'm still getting this misconception of a rule-based God out of my system. I mean, we all have to live by rules, the law for starters. Obviously, we all have to live by some rules. But by and large, we don't mind that. We get it, 99 times out of 100, that in order to live in a society, there have to be some boundaries set that organise the place and make sure everyone's kind of looked after and kept safe. But on the fringes of those rules, let's be honest, there are some rough edges. This is the place where arguments happen, on the fringes, on the borders, in the disputed territories. I mean, disputes between neighbours, what are they about? The fence line, the noise. They're about things either on the boundary or things that cross over the boundary that one party thinks, well, that's fine, and the other one thinks, no, it's not. It's the same in the home or at work. Disputes happen when someone breaks some rules that we have in our heads, whether they're valid or not. The more we think about it, the more rules are a big deal in this world. The ones that are written down, called laws, the ones that are unspoken but accepted, and then the ones that you and I carry around as our own personal set of rules. So it's easy to imagine that God is this rule-bound God. After all, that's what the Old Testament's about. The whole Old Testament story of God loving and engaging his chosen people, Israel, and their universal inability to keep his law, his rules given through Moses. The whole of the Old Testament screams out at you that this whole rule thing just doesn't work. And there's a reason for that. Have a listen to what the Apostle Paul writes. My friends, you have died to the law through the body of Christ so that you may belong to another, to him who has been raised from the dead, in order that we may bear fruit for God. While we were living in the flesh, our sinful passions, aroused by the law, were at work in our members to bear fruit for death. But now we're discharged from the law, dead to that which held us captive, so that we are slaves not under the old written code, but in the new life of the Spirit. See, there it is. All that rules really do
is point out where we're going wrong. There's no power in the law to change our hearts. We work at it and we work at it, and we're still not pure and holy and perfect the way God is. So the law holds us captive. But Jesus died and rose again, and those of us who believe in him, in effect, die and rise again. We die to sin, we die to the law, and we're raised up into a new life, born again. No longer under the burden of law, but a new life, a transformed life, living in love and forgiveness, living as one with God, because he put his Holy Spirit in us. A new law in the Spirit, the law of life rather than of death. How is this possible? Because all my sins, past, present, and future, have been paid for by Jesus on the cross. Yours too. So when you and I fail God, as we do almost every day, no longer are we condemned under the law. We go to God, we admit our mistakes, we turn away from them, and we ask him for his forgiveness through Jesus. And then we get on with life. We died to that whole rule-based thing, and now there's a whole new life ahead of us. That's the whole point. Not to mope around like nothing's changed, not to whinge and complain about things, not to live as though we're still condemned men and women, but to live a new, vibrant life. 2 Corinthians chapter 5, verse 17. If anyone is in Christ, there is a new creation. Everything old has passed away, and see, everything has become new. Hello, wake up. This is fantastic news. And the thing that changes now is our hearts. Once we're not condemned anymore, once we're free, once we're enjoying Jesus and the presence of his Spirit, man, we want to do his will. We want to live out righteousness. God's ways become a whole bunch easier because instead of pulling against them, we're so delighted with his new life. We just want to live it out with him for his glory. And that's why we want to do it his way. It's exactly what Paul writes in his New Testament letter to the church at Philippi, Philippians chapter 2, beginning at verse 12. Therefore, my beloved, just as you have always obeyed me, not only in my presence, but much more now in my absence, work out your own salvation with fear and trembling. For it is God who is at work in you, enabling you both to will and to work for his good pleasure. We obey God, which we should, not because we're rule-bound to do so, not because we're dragged into that place kicking and screaming, but because he is at work in us, enabling us not just to do what's right, but to want to do what's right. That's huge. This is the gospel of grace and of love and of mercy, all made possible by Jesus dying for you and me, so our sins could be forgiven, and rising again from the dead, that we may have a brand new life in the Spirit, the Holy Spirit, whom he sends to dwell in each one of us, each person who puts their faith in Jesus. You know, you stand back and you think about what God has done, and you think, that is just awesome. I mean, if that isn't good news, tell me what is. This Christianity Works program is sharing the powerful, practical Word of God with so many people in over 160 countries around the world. 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I'm Bernie Diamond. I'll catch you again same time next week with another message of God's love, God's grace, and God's power for each one of us in Jesus Christ.

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1: This week we're off and running as we hear about the exploits of Achilles, the running club, not the Greek hero, that is.
0: That's right, you pillock. It is the running club we're talking about. I chat with some of the athletes, guides, and chapter leads from across the country about Achilles Australia, the benefits of getting involved, and what makes the club so special. Megan Inge and her guide Susan Wilson also explain why they chose to undertake the City to Bay Fun Run blindfolded.
1: As we always say at this point, please do get in touch with the show, whether you have experience of any of the issues covered on this week's episode of Studio One, or if you think there's something we should be talking about. You never know, your story and insight may help somebody else who is dealing with something similar.
0: You can contact us via email at studio1@visionaustralia.org. That's studio1@visionaustralia.org. Or, of course, you can jump into our WhatsApp group by following the link in the podcast notes.
1: Hello, Lizzie. Well, this is not the topic we started out with, is it?
0: Absolutely not. And I have to admit that I'm a little bit envious that you stole my thunder, because this was going to be the first of two solo shows that I'd prepared while you were away.
1: Well, the best laid plans of mice, unfortunately. So not everyone seemed to be that keen on talking about what they got up to while they're out and about. So I'd say what happens in Vegas or in a nightclub stays in a nightclub.
0: Exactly.
1: You've had some rather interesting times in the last few weeks. You've been out and about with your Achilles friends, not just at the City to Bay that we're sort of covering, but also at a little thing called the Vision Challenge.
0: Yes, which you were at. And I am delighted to say, ladies and gentlemen, that Sam could not catch me.
1: Aha, yes. So, dear listener, the whole point of the Vision Challenge is it's kind of a exercise for the non-blind, as it were, because people can join this thing and one person can wear a blindfold, the other one not, and they have to guide each other around. And sometimes they even swap over, which I wish we could do that, don't you? You just suddenly turn into the guide.
0: Oh, that'd be amazing. Did you actually see, Sam, that at the Vision Challenge there were two teenage girls and one of them was running blindfolded?
1: I did, yes.
0: They were just behind us at one point and then I think we lost them or they overtook us. I can't remember. But they were having a great deal of trouble, especially the one that was blindfolded.
1: Well, that's what happens when you're suddenly made blind and given a, losing one of the senses which you've relied on for your entire life. It's something that we kind of take for granted.
0: But I get the feeling that they didn't do much preparation before the event. They just went, yeah, let's go, let's do it.
1: If they do come and join us again next year, then they will probably be a bit more prepared, we hope. Anyways, so who are we talking to first and what is the go?
0: Well, first off, we're talking to Alex Sorrell, who's been with Achilles for a year now, I think, and he's done some pretty incredible things. Did the Glenelg Classic last year, did the half marathon at Barossa, which he'll talk about because this interview was recorded just before that. And, of course, he did the City to Bay on Sunday as well. He's pretty quick. I can't really keep up with him. But, yeah, this is Alex.
1: Alex the Seal.
7: The only sport I currently do is Achilles, and that's really great to connect with other VI people and get outside, do some exercise, and I'm training for my first half marathon, which is a lot of work, but also a lot of fun.
0: So when did you join Achilles?
7: I joined Achilles in October 2025, last year. I heard about Achilles Adelaide through social media, actually.
0: And what made you want to join?
7: We had a school assignment where we had to learn a new skill. So I chose running training for the City of Bay in September. So I found someone who was volunteering to be a guide runner. They had to stop running, so I was searching for a new guide runner, and I sort of discovered Achilles through social media and showed up one day and have come every week ever since.
0: So tell us about what your first couple of training sessions were like. Did you walk or run, and like, who were your guides?
7: My first training session, I walked. I walked with Justine and Nat. And soon after that, I did the Glenelg Classic, which was a very great experience.
0: So tell us about some of the events that you've participated in with Achilles Adelaide.
7: So my first Achilles Adelaide event was the Glenelg Classic 10K, which was a lot of fun. It was very windy that day, but it was a lot of fun. I also completed Run Moana 10Ks and Adelaide Marathon Festival 10Ks. And in 2 weeks, I'm going to be doing the Barossa Valley Half Marathon.
0: What do you like so much about sport? What's the thing that keeps drawing you back to running?
7: I think just the feeling I get when I've completed something is really, really great for me mentally, and meeting new people, and it's just overall very fun for me.
1: I've probably said this a million times over, but the thing that the modern generation doesn't have are the personalities we used to have going out to the schools for blind sports, or even the teachers that used to send people off to do blind sports. So the likes of Jenny Flood or Derry Beavis over in Queensland, Bob Dunk in New South Wales, or Brian Harrington in Western Australia, or Nigel Rouse in the Northern Territory, or Dennis Peck even in South Australia. It used to just be a kind of a thing that we all went out to athletics because, yeah, we all went to athletics. That was the whole thing. If you were at a special school or a special unit, or you knew someone with a vision impairment, they were all going out and doing some training of some sort. And that was kind of just accepted that you would at least give it a go. And we don't have that anymore.
0: Yeah, it's funny that you say that. I mean, there's a lot more come and try days now hosted because I think of what you said. There's just not as much drive from the educational kind of angle for people to join these kind of sports or begin training. But I was just reflecting on something Alex said. My first training session with Achilles, I remember it was like a 30-something degree day. And I reckon I ran 400 metres before I had to walk.
1: Mm-hmm.
0: And now, if the weather's not too hot, of course, I can do a 10K and run the whole way. So, like, just getting out every week and running and getting a treadmill and, you know, it's just like the amount of fitness that I've gained is, like, it's staggering to think about, actually.
1: Well, this is the thing about not just sport but exercise in general, is it's not something that someone can do for you.
0: No.
1: A lot of other things, we can get a carer in to help us out or something like that. If you are seriously going to train for a sport, or if you are seriously going to try and get fit, you're going to have to go out there and do it yourself. Anyway, who we got up next?
0: Well, we are going to chat to the chapter lead from Achilles Sydney, Philip Hartshorn. He's actually the president. And, he's going to tell us about his journey into getting involved with Achilles and why he decided to join.
8: Yeah, look, I've been a runner pretty much all my life. I ran quite a bit at high school, then had a few years off in my 20s and rediscovered running in my 30s. And what I actually started to do in my 30s, I stumbled upon marathon running. And I thought I'd only ever do one marathon. I wanted to be a little bit weird, so I chose a marathon on the Great Wall of China. And I managed to get through that. And I was chatting to some of the other participants, and they told me that doing a marathon on every continent was a thing to do. And that sort of excited me. And I thought that was a little bit of a challenge. I was actually running in a marathon in South Africa. I was actually running in a game park, and one of the other participants was competing in that same marathon, and he said that he was actually running in the Sydney Marathon later that year, and he was actually in the process of losing his vision due to a medical condition, and he asked me to actually be his guide, and I'd never actually thought about that before and didn't even know that the organization existed. But then he sort of prompted me to do this run with him. He introduced me to Achilles, which is the club that I'm now president of, and we provide guides to allow people with disability to exercise. So predominantly in Australia, Achilles helps people with a visual disability, so low vision and blindness. And yeah, I helped him out do that marathon, and I've been running with Achilles for the last probably 12 or 13 years.
0: Amazing. So when you started your journey as a guide runner, did Achilles Sydney already exist then?
8: Yeah, look, Achilles Sydney has been running since 1996. This is actually our 30th year. We've got our 30th birthday celebrations coming up in a couple of months. So it's an amazing organisation. And as I said before, I've only been involved, the last sort of 12 or 13 years. So I don't want to say I'm a newcomer, but it's been established for a long time. Achilles Sydney was the first chapter in Australia to be established. And what we do now, we obviously train up new guides and hope that we also get new members with a disability to attend. But one of the things that we try to do as well is start up chapters in different sections of Australia. So we currently have Achilles Sydney, as I mentioned. We've also got Brisbane, Canberra, Melbourne and Adelaide. And we're also in the process of starting up Perth and Hobart as well, which is something that's great because we can also help more people, but the more chapters that are out there.
0: Well, I know that you said that you haven't been there since the beginning, but do you think that there's definitely been a growth in the community of Achilles Sydney? Do you think there's more athletes and guides come on board?
8: Definitely. Look, I've heard stories that the very first few weeks and even first months of Achilles Sydney 30 years ago, there was probably only 3 or 4 people that would attend. When I started 12 or 13 years ago, we would have around 20 people turn up. And what we do now for training, we run every Sunday morning in around the Botanical Gardens of Sydney. So around the art gallery, Botanical Gardens, around the Opera House and things like that. And we would get probably around 80 to 90 people every single week now on a Sunday morning, which is an amazing growth. Like I was saying before, we hope to help more people. So we'd like to actually have more members with a disability, but also guides as well. So if there's anyone out there listening, both athletes and guides that would like to potentially participate, then yeah, please get in touch via our webpage.
0: So what would you say is your favorite part of being part of Achilles?
8: My best memory of Achilles was the Sydney Marathon, was my last marathon that I did to complete the marathon every continent. I actually ran with that guy and it was a great day. It was my first marathon with Achilles and I just enjoyed it immensely. You see what it actually means when you guide someone to complete an event. And if you see them complete a marathon, it's just a sense of accomplishment that some people literally don't think they would have ever achieved. And being a guide in being part of that journey is just an amazing experience. The thing is, completing the actual event itself, that's the big day. But what you don't see is the lead up and all the training and things like that. So being involved in the lead up and seeing sort of hardships, and there's always some, I don't want to say injuries along the way, people need encouragement. So to just encourage people to get out and train at certain times, then they get through the training and get through the race day. The end of the race is a combination of a lot of hard effort, and it's amazing to see some of the results that our members actually achieve.
1: Again, exactly what the point we were making before is the results are quite clear when you do sustained training, really.
0: Yeah, and one of the things I love about Achilles, because I've been a part of Achilles Adelaide since February, is that there is a mixture of runners and walkers, and it doesn't matter what your level is. People are just so supportive. Like, I remember when I first started out, like I said, could barely run 400 meters and I had to walk quite a bit. People were still just as supportive back then as they are now that I'm running in events and things. So it doesn't matter what your level is. People are willing to encourage you and boost you and give you moral support if that's what you need. In fact, I've seen 2 of our Achilles members do events with their guide dogs.
1: Okay.
0: Now I'm thinking about doing the same thing with Maccas next year.
1: Well, it's one way of stopping her from getting hyperactive, I can tell you that one thing. Now, what I like about it is it's actually given us a grassroots entry into running. And that's something that I think, as a sportsman myself, we've kind of needed, is a way of introducing people into something like this and giving them a taste for it. And I think it's even better because in the old days, people would consider, okay, I haven't made it onto an Australian team or something like that, and I've failed. Whereas it's not the case, not the case at all. It's if you are able to get out and exercise and you can do better than you did last year or sustain something if you're getting older like myself, then it's just as good as what I used to do, really, if not better, because I'm not doing what I used to do anymore. I can't.
0: See, the thing is that I really appreciate about Achilles Adelaide and the thing that I really appreciate about running is, like he said, there is a grassroots entry level. I mean, when I was cycling, the only competition that you had with other people on tandems was at a national or state level.
1: Mm.
0: And so you had to enter those state or national competitions. There was no such thing as local club racing with a good field of tandems. Like, that just didn't happen because there's no grassroots entry level. I don't know what it's like for other sports, but definitely I think it's just that comes from the nature of running itself. It's so easy to do in the sense that all you need is a pair of shoes that's going to hold up and you can run. Like, you don't need any specialist equipment. You don't need tons of money to do it, you know. It's a fairly cheap sport, especially compared to something like cycling as well. And I find that it's much easier to recruit a running guide than it is a cycling guide because, yeah, people want to run next to you, but getting on a bike and travelling at high speed is scary for a lot of people.
1: All right, who's up next?
0: Well, we're going to cross to Megan Inge and Susan Wilson because on Sunday we had the City to Bay Fun Run, which is a massive thing here in Adelaide. I think we had 30,000 people turn up this year. I did the 12 kilometres and I have to say, waiting on the start line, it was packed shoulder to shoulder with people. It was huge. So we're going to talk to Megan Inge, who is actually a guide for Achilles Adelaide, but she chose to undertake the City to Bay Fun Run blindfolded. So we're going to talk to her and find out why. Megan.
9: Hello.
0: Hi. So you actually ran blindfolded for this event. Can you tell us why?
9: It's a very special purpose. I'm involved with the Masters Athletics and I've taken on the job as coordinator for the Achilles athletes that want to join Masters. And there's a great competition in Perth, the World Championships next April. And this is why I ran blindfolded, to raise money for our athletes and guides to get over to Perth for this very special event.
0: So that money will then subsidise the athletes, yeah?
9: Yes, that's right. Because it is going to cost a lot, especially for athletes that often need a support person to come with them. So helping with the flights, the accommodation and the daily costs.
0: Amazing. So let's talk about the experience. Before you even started running, what were your thoughts going into it?
9: Well, I was very nervous and it was a different nerves that I normally have before City to Bay, because when I would normally do City to Bay, I'm out there to try and get my PB and I get all nervous about the zone of pain that I'm going to put myself through to get that PB. Today was more about putting my trust in my guide and completing 12 kilometres without my vision.
0: So the process that you went through, like, did you train with your guide beforehand?
9: Yes.
0: What did you do?
9: Yes, we did a very familiar run. My friend Susan was my guide and we often run between Henley and Grange Jetty. Mm-hmm. So we started with that and did the 2 kilometres, and that was the most scary that I've ever experienced. I was lifting my knees because I didn't know what was under my feet, and I just had to learn to trust Susan that she was going to tell me when we had an uneven surface, so on. Today I had a bit more confidence after the practice run at Park Run a couple of weeks ago as well. Well, all right. Well, let's talk about the day itself, which is today. And you're on the start line. What were your thoughts going into that? How are you feeling? Because it's quite crowded here. There's a lot of people.
10: It was. It was really crowded. And it was hard to find our crew as well. I really wanted to run with you, Lizzie. And yeah, finally we found our crew and we were able to make a little pack while we waited and we were chatting and having fun. So yeah, then the blindfold went on and I was super sensitive to the sounds and the smells and everything. It was quite cool using my other senses.
9: Amazing. So when the run started and we were all getting settled in, like, how did you feel then? And what was Susan's communication skills like?
10: Susan was constantly giving me cues about when I needed to lift my feet because of uneven surface, or if I was getting too close to another runner, which was very often because it was so crowded. But I loved the buzz, the atmosphere at City to Bay. It's the best run in Adelaide per year.
9: It's so electrifying.
10: Yeah.
9: Like, I can't believe the support too. Hey, there's so much support going on.
10: Yes, totally. And I loved running beside you as well.
9: That was
10: super fun.
9: 6Ks until I died, but it was good. It was good. Cool. And now that you've finished and all is said and done, and do you know how much money was actually raised?
10: I'm not sure, and I'm hoping some donations will still come in. The advertiser took a picture and interviewed us at the finish line, so that might help get a bit of awareness. But yeah, Justine has access to the donation page and she's going to share that with me soon. So hopefully we can get you there and help some other athletes too next year.
9: And we'll have the link in the podcast notes too.
10: Okay.
9: Amazing. Amazing. And do you know what time you happened to do?
10: It was 1.5 hours.
9: Amazing. Awesome. Well, thank you, Megan, for joining us. Go and enjoy some rest and recovery.
10: Thanks, Lizzie. Bye.
9: Thank
10: you.
9: Well done, you. Well, my new favourite word got re-recruited. Amazing.
1: Yes, it certainly did. So, dear listener, we don't have a city to surf in Adelaide. It's called the City to Bay, and that is because we don't have any surf.
9: It's pretty still out there.
1: It is very still. I mean, even when I had the body to do it, I didn't try body surfing out there. Let's put it that way. So, it's glass-like out there, unfortunately. How did you find the course itself? Was there any highlights that you came across there as a blind person?
9: Well, one of the things I really enjoyed about it was just how flat it was. I mean, the conditions were quite warm out there, which I was not expecting, because usually around this time of year, I mean, last year it poured and it was freezing, but it was quite warm. But other than that, the surfaces were really flat, especially going down Anzac Highway. It was super, super smooth. And just really, really nice. I do want to make a correction to something Megan said. It's actually just the National Masters Championships, not the World Championships in Perth next year. I definitely wouldn't be going to Worlds. That's for sure.
1: Yeah. That's something to aim for, though, I presume. But did you have any ill effects after the race? Because I've done this variations of this. I've done the 12 and I've done the 4 in the past. And I've always come out with very sore legs afterwards because of the hard surfaces.
9: My legs, as of recording this, are still sore. In fact, yesterday, I could barely walk. I actually ran the first 6 kilometres fairly well at the pace that I had targeted, but because of the heat, I had to take some walk breaks. I had to stop at every aid station for water. And because I don't sweat generally as much as normal people, my body, once it heats up, it's hard for me to cool down. So I had to constantly be pouring water over myself. Not exactly the run I was hoping for, but the fact that I finished, I was pretty happy about that.
1: Anyway, we are finishing off with
9: Susan Wilson, who happened to be guiding Megan that day. Susan, hi, how are you?
11: Hi, Lizzie, how are you?
9: I'm very good. So when you were asked to do this run blindfold, actually, first of all, whose idea was it?
11: It was Megan's idea. She's amazing. She always loves coming up with really great ideas and, a really great initiative that she had to raise money for Achilles Adelaide. So, amazing.
9: Oh, awesome, awesome. So when she asked you to do this, what were your thoughts going into that?
11: I was... a bit nervous because obviously Megan is sighted. So obviously when we're guiding, generally they're low vision impaired athletes. So obviously Megan has run for a very long time, but obviously she hasn't run with a blindfold. So I was a bit like, I was honoured to be asked, but I was also a little bit nervous because I was having to navigate trying to run and communicate everything I was going to be getting her to move around.
0: Yeah, and I definitely heard you giving some really good communications. So talk to us about the process of, like, how did you prepare for this? What training did you do?
11: So Megan and I went out for a few runs. So first of all, we started with like a 2K distance and we did that quite well. There was a couple of things where it got a bit scary for Megzy because there was like a little bit of an incline and obviously going down when you're normally so used to just having your feet fall like naturally, she got a bit scared that she didn't want to fall over, but she was fine. But it was just like I was communicating to go down, but she just didn't know how far it was going. But once we got our rhythm going, it was really good. So yeah, she got better the second time we did a run. She definitely worked with the tether. So the tether is the attached, we're attached to each other, and she actually started to learn how to move right and left without me having to talk about every kind of direction we needed to move.
0: Absolutely. So talk us about your thoughts and your feelings and the emotions on the start line, because it was really crowded. There were so many people.
11: Yes, it was very crowded. I was a little worried about how many people we were going to have to to go past and everything. Megan was pretty cool, calm and collected. So I was like, we're going to do this and we'll just see what comes and start running.
0: So what was your pacing strategy for the run, or did you not really have any?
11: Well, we were with you, Lizzie, who's an amazing runner. So we were like, let's stick with Lizzie and let's just follow her and just see how it goes. And that worked really well. So, and also because there was a group of us in a caboose where they were like, you have obviously had two guides and Megan had one. It worked really well because we worked as a team and could be like helping each other out.
0: Yeah, it was really, really cool to just have more than one blind runner. So you finished the race. I think you did it in pretty good time, about an hour and a half, right?
11: Yes, correct. We were really happy with our time and yeah, crossing the line, we were very excited.
0: How quick was Megan to take the blindfold off after you crossed the line?
11: So the interesting thing is she wanted to take it off straight away, but I said, look, I think you should leave it on for a little bit longer. So she did, but yeah, she definitely, it was a natural reaction to just try and wanting to pull it off straight away.
0: Amazing. Well, you've always seemed an adventurous type of person. I mean, you did cross country with me. Now you're doing this blindfold thing. What's the next challenge you reckon you're going to undertake?
11: Who knows? Every day that you never know what's going to happen, and I tend to say yes to a lot of things. So, yeah, I just love running and being with you, and yeah, it's great.
0: And last question, what's your favourite thing about being a part of Achilles Adelaide?
11: It's the people. I love the people. It's just such a nice community and I'm doing something I love and yeah, it's just amazing. So yeah, really good group of people to be around.
0: That's a wrap for this week. A big thank you to Alex, Philip Hartshorn, Megan Inge and Susan Wilson for joining us this week.
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I'm Mek Humum. 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This content is created by and for current and formerly incarcerated people. Our first story is from issue 26 of About Time, published on the 7th of September 2026. The story is entitled The Program Helping Dads Read Bedtime Stories from Behind Bars. Each year, around 500 Australian children receive a recording of their incarcerated father reading them a story, a small act keeping families connected through a difficult time. The story is by Denham Sadler. Denham Sadler is the chief reporter and assistant editor at About Time. A new program is helping dads in prison read bedtime stories to their children. The Storytime program, run in prisons in New South Wales, Queensland and WA, records fathers reading stories and sends them to their kids on the outside. The recorded stories range from simple picture books for toddlers to Harry Potter for teenagers. The fathers are encouraged to add a message to their child at the start or end of the story, and to change the names of the characters to their own. The recording is sent along with a physical copy of the book so they can continue reading whenever they like. Linda Kahn works for Shine for Kids, an organisation that runs the program in New South Wales and Queensland prisons. She said it provides a strong connection for fathers and their children beyond the regular visits. It gives fathers in custody the opportunity to stay connected with their children in a meaningful and personal way, Kahn told About Time. Sophie is the mother of a three-year-old boy who has received a recording from his father in prison. She said it has been incredibly special for the family. For our son, hearing his dad's voice and knowing the story was recorded especially for him brings comfort and familiarity, Sophie told About Time. It creates a moment where he can simply enjoy his dad reading to him, just like so many other children do. It reminds him that he is loved, thought about every day, and is still a very important part of his dad's world. Rather than every interaction being centered around incarceration, Storytime creates moments that simply feel like a dad reading to his little boy. Those moments are incredibly precious to us. Kahn said she has heard from a mother on the outside whose child was having a, quote, massive meltdown, unquote, in a shopping center. The mother took out her phone and played the recording of the child's father reading out a story, and they quickly calmed down. In Western Australia, it is available at Acacia Prison and the Wandoo Reintegration Facility. Fathers in custody can participate if they've been charge-free for 3 months, have not been charged with child sex offences, and have not been issued a violence restraining order. In New South Wales and Queensland, Shine for Kids started the program during the COVID pandemic and has maintained it due to its popularity. Each year, about 500 children around Australia receive a recording through the program. It also can improve literacy and education opportunities for the children. Parents tell us all the time how precious they are, Shine for Kids CEO Julie Hourigan told About Time. Children, especially young children, can become familiar with and hear their dad's voice, and they can listen to the recordings over and over again. Other families play the recording on the way to a prison visit and on the way home. It is estimated that about 40% of all adults in prison have dependent children on the outside. Kahn encouraged all fathers in prison to take part in the program if they can. Reading a story or sending a letter can have a lasting impact. Your child doesn't expect perfection. They want to know that you love them and you're thinking about them on a daily basis, every second of the day. It gives them love, comfort and care. Sophie, a mother of a two-year-old girl who has been part of the program, said it has made a huge difference and provided an opportunity to maintain the bond between the two. It might feel like reading a story is a small thing, but to a child it can mean everything. Programs like Storytime help children continue to feel that love, and I truly believe that preserving those relationships, where it is safe and appropriate to do so, benefits not only the child, but the whole family. People in prison in New South Wales can contact their programs officer to express interest in the program, and those in Queensland can re-

0: request a general request form. Referrals can be made during family visits, and posters are placed in the screening area of some prisons so people can apply for it when they enter prison. Families on the outside can contact Shine for Kids via its website, shineforkids.org.au, where they can also find resources for families impacted by incarceration. That story was The Program Helping Dads Read Bedtime Stories from Behind Bars by Denna Medler from issue 26 of About Time, published in September 2026. Next up is an article from issue 11 of Paper Chained, published in September 2023. The story is entitled James Mutugi, Kenyan Prison Artist, and it's by Damien Linane. It's the day before the CURE conference is set to begin in Nairobi, Kenya, and I'm sightseeing at the National Museum. In the museum's gallery, I notice a striking painting of a prisoner working underneath a truck, under the watchful eye of guards. Mechanic Prisoner, the piece is called, by James Mutugi, a former prisoner. I want to tell the stories that die inside the walls of prison that would otherwise not have emerged to reach out to ex-convicts to heal. James's profile next to his painting reads. His Instagram handle is provided, and I send him a message. James meets me at the museum's cafe. He brings a huge smile and a package of paintings with him. Some are of Kenyan wildlife, but not surprisingly, many are prison-themed. This one is an escape, he tells me, referring to a man in zebra, the standard Kenyan pinstripe prison uniform. He is on a bicycle and he doesn't know where he's going, but freedom is better than silver and gold. The painting is called Escaping. I've never been quite so keen to buy a painting, immediately knowing it's going to be the cover-up for our next issue. James tells me his story over lunch. I went to prison in 2008, he says, telling me he committed a minor robbery. But the police officer said that I had a knife, which was fiction, so the charge became robbery violence section 296. If I was found guilty, I could be sentenced to hanging, but the case went well and I was sentenced to 10 years. Corruption is high in Kenya. As I saw myself, police will ask for bribes just to allow you to continue down the street you were driving on. The more serious charges the police can bring, the earlier they're eligible for promotion. I'm amazed James considers 10 years for minor theft to be a positive outcome, though I remind myself that half the people in prison here are serving life sentences for crimes that would only attract the punishment of a few years in Australia. It's my first time on the African continent, and while some areas are affluent and don't look much different from home, the poverty and desperation of many people is often in plain sight and also reflected in James's art. This one is of someone resisting the police and protesting due to the high cost of food, James continues, showing me a painting of two police officers in blue dragging another man away. One of my friends was demonstrating and was caught by the police. James has had a long history of making art and surviving poverty. As a child, he lived on the streets after his parents separated but was taken into a missionary center where he began drawing at the age of 9. He won an art award in 1995 and used the proceeds to pay for his own high school education after he left the centre to live with his aunt. Life became harder then, he tells me. I started snatching things from people because I could not bring myself to tell my aunt I needed things. James eventually went to live on his own and got his first job as an office messenger. The job was not in my heart because I didn't love it. I loved painting. I didn't do anything wrong at my job, but payment was slow and there was no annual increments in pay, so I left and started taking people's things by robbery instead. After he was caught, he was sent to Kamiti Maximum Security Prison. I'm keen to hear firsthand what the conditions in Kenyan prisons are like, and James is happy to talk. There might be 13 people in a room made for 6, maybe you get a rug in prison and you sleep on the rug. If you have money, you can buy a mattress. There are no toilets, only buckets. You get porridge in the morning. Maybe this size, he tells me, pointing to a small round salt shaker on the table. For lunch, they will give you a bit of flour and warm water. For dinner, you get a few beans. They serve the beans to us on a palette knife, like they use in masonry. This is not good. The beans drop everywhere. He mimics the ordeal with his hands, and we can't help but laugh at the absurdity. There are problems between the prisoners and the guards. The guards make maybe 10 to 15,000 Kenyan shillings a month, 110 to 165 Australian dollars. How can you live on that if you have 5 children? The guards don't live in good places and they are often angry. Most of them are not friendly. While there's clearly some disparity between our prison systems, some things sound disturbingly familiar. Healthcare is not good. They do not care. Any problem you have, they just give you aspirin. They don't give you the right treatment to fix the problem. There is no time for psychological treatment or counselling. They only want you to work. I'm reminded of my own time inside, where paracetamol was the only thing given to me for 10 weeks of a severe toothache, and where I worked 6 days a week in a sawmill, though was denied mental health treatment despite repeated requests for it. Unfortunately, I learned things are considerably worse for Kenyan prisoners, after James shows me his next painting. It is of a prisoner who has climbed up a lamppost. I have to ask what's going on. This was someone at my prison who had an ulcer, but the doctor would not help him, James tells me. He has climbed up the post to attract the attention of the prison warder. He needs to draw attention to himself, otherwise he will just be ignored. The prison nurses or doctors aren't interested in helping him, but he hopes the prison warder will take him to the National Hospital. I paid $1,000, $11, to be taken to the hospital myself once. If you have money, you can get good health care. You can get anything. Despite a lack of many basic resources, art supplies at the prison were available for a time, but not because the prison provided any. Supplies were provided by the Faraja Trust, a local charity, and James introduced painting to many other prisoners. After about 3 years inside, James became the first prisoner at Kamiti to paint murals on the walls. Since his release, Faraja Trust has paid him to go back into Kamiti to make more murals. There was no pay for his work while he was incarcerated. We share a joke about the irony that he is now paid to go back and add to the murals he worked on for free while incarcerated. Painting is now James's full-time job. The only days I don't paint is when I'm going to other people's exhibitions to learn new styles. My advice for people wanting to paint is not to think about the money or how you will sell something. Don't worry about the market, worry about materials. Once you get materials, work slowly so that you do something beautiful that has a message for people. If the message is good, people will come from all over to meet you, even from other countries. He smiles. I ask him where his art will take him next. I'm about to start a series about the slums here. A lack of job opportunities leads to people living in the slum, where there is crime and prostitution and poverty. I was born in the slum, but I'm painting prison because I have lived there too. Now I want to start a series about the slum. Everything from how people drink in the slums, work in the slums, bring bread and food in on bicycles and motorbikes, how the rivers are polluted. Prisons and slums are both my stories, and I want to share them. I'm also planning to volunteer to teach art in prison as well, but that is very expensive. The prison does not provide materials. I have to bring them. As we part ways after lunch, I'm again reminded of the things we take for granted in Australia, even in prison, and I hope I can find a way to help James bring art to more incarcerated people in Kenya. And that story was from issue 11 of Paper Chained, published in September 2023. The story is titled James Mutugi, Kenyan Prison Artist, and it was written by Damien Linane. And that's all we have time for on this edition of Inside Voice on Vision Australia Radio. Thank you to About Time and Paper Chained for their support with this program. 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
6: Hello and welcome once again to New Horizons, a production of Blind Citizens Australia. Good to have you company. I'm Steve Richardson.

0: the very fine Richard Strauss piece of music, Thus Spake Zarathustra. If you've ever watched the movie 2001, you'll recognise that piece of music. Why am I playing it now? Because this week we're continuing to look at audio description, following on from the very, very successful and well-attended BCA Inform chat that we had a couple of weeks ago. And Richard Strauss just happened to be one of the composers featured in a concert that Lynn Davis attended by the Sydney Symphony Orchestra at the Sydney Opera House. Lynn joins me now to tell me her story. Lynn, hi, and welcome to New Horizons.
1: Hello, Steve. It's nice to talk to you, and nice to talk to you in this particular role. Yeah.
0: Thank you. Now, tell me a little bit about your experience.
1: It's about audio description, of which I'm a big fan and have been for a long time, and in all its forms, I think. But it's also true to say that, you know, in recent times, the main focus has been on, I guess, what I would call scripted audio description. Originally, I think, probably for DVDs and movies in the cinema, and then for television, which has, you know, been an amazing change for us. But in recent years, there's been less focus on live audio description. And I've been going to live audio description in the theatre for quite a long time now. But I've also been really wanting live audio description in concerts. And I think this has been a difficult thing for people to understand. Like, why is the question that they usually ask. Why would you want audio description in a concert? Because after all, it's music.
0: Yes.
1: I've been a subscriber to the Sydney Symphony Orchestra for many years, and for most of those years I had sight. But in the more recent time, I have no sight at all now, and I'm very aware of the really different experience I have now that I can't see. And there are things that I missed very much. So probably 3 or 4 years ago, I accidentally had an encounter with people from the access department at Sydney Opera House. And I have to give the Opera House credit that, you know, they actually have an access department, which, you know, is really something. And we just had a bit of a chat one day at the Opera House while I was waiting for something. And as a result of that, I had a phone call a little bit later from the person who I think heads up that department, who wanted to talk to me about what they were doing in trying to get the Sydney Symphony Orchestra interested in audio description. And I was really responsive to this because it's something that, you know, I wanted to happen for ages. So we had a few conversations and we talked about something that they were planning to do in the near future. I think this is about 3 years ago, which was just to organise a tactile tour and some accompanying notes for a visiting Japanese pianist who happened to be blind. And I think they'd been approached by the parents of a blind child about whether it would be possible to do something.
0: Okay.
1: So they did. They went ahead and they organised a tactile tour of this concert performance. I didn't attend the tour, but I did receive their notes and I did go to the concert. So that was their very first attempt to do something to make a concert more accessible for people who couldn't see. And this became very clear to me around about that time. I had a conversation one day with another person that I know who had been blind all her life, a very good musician, and I was talking to her about how I would like audio description of symphony concerts. And she asked me why, and I was explaining what it was that I really missed. And at the end of our conversation, she said, I didn't even know those things happened. So, you know, that just convinced me that, you know, it wasn't just about what I missed. It was about what people were missing and how it would be to know as much as you can that the rest of the audience knows, I guess, things like the way the orchestra is dressed, because that changes and it signifies something. Ditto the conductor. Then how the orchestra is organized on the stage, that's not always the same. The size of the orchestra, because that varies considerably from one piece of music to another. The instruments themselves. And then afterwards, after the concert, the applause. Like, all I heard was waves of applause, but I had no idea, you know, which soloist or which part of the orchestra, or whether it was the whole orchestra that was being applauded. I had no idea. There was no way of knowing. So there were so many things, whether there was a smile on the conductor's face, you know, whether they were holding the hand of the soloist. Who would know if you couldn't see what was going on? And, I mean, the audience starts applauding before it starts, and what you probably don't know is, you know, that someone's come on stage. So, for instance, the first violin, who in Sydney Symphony is the leader of the orchestra, he walks on stage and he actually tunes the orchestra. So, you know, those sorts of things, they're a part of what's happening. And I think that they are very important. It's quite possible that not everybody thinks they're important. That's fine. I mean, you know, there's 2,500 people in that concert hall. They're all going to have different ideas about what matters. But the thing is, if you don't even know about stuff, you can't have an idea about whether it matters. So that was very much in my mind, and I talked to the people from the Access Department about all of these things that we've just been discussing. And time went by. This is not a quick thing. This year, they programmed a couple of tactile tours with accompanying notes that they wrote, and the notes were absolutely wonderful. Descriptions about the whole opera house, and then more detailed description about the concert hall in which these concerts occur. They are so good. I shared those notes with my husband, who actually came to Sydney to work as a young engineer on the construction of the opera house.
0: Oh, wow.
1: And he said it was the best description of the concert hall, you know, that it drew his attention to so many things. And I felt that too. I'd been there hundreds of times, and many of those times, you know, I could see, but I learned all sorts of stuff I didn't know before. It was really beautiful, and I think that they should be available to everyone. And notes about, you know, the orchestra and the soloist and so on. And I went to a tactile tour for the first time early this year, and it was a concert by Anna Lapwood, who is an organist from the UK. And the tactile tour was really interesting. And what was also wonderful is she came running downstairs from the organ and chatted with us, which was great. And then there was a concert that evening. So there were notes, there was the onstage tactile tour, and then listening to the concert. But it wasn't audio described. But on the 1st of August, a few weeks ago, there was a concert which was audio described, and that was for the very first time. So there were the notes, which again were wonderful. There was an onstage tactile tour, which was also really good because, you know, you get to go up on stage, examine the instruments, and there were some really unusual instruments in that particular concert. And then during the performance, there was audio description. Absolutely no description while the music was playing, but before, I think a little bit during the interval, I'm not so sure about that, and after the concert. Wonderful audio description, really high quality. And for the first time since I'd lost my sight, I felt that I actually was a fully participating member of the audience. And I was elated. It was really transforming for me. And it was very well attended as well. I mean, the tactile tour, and I assume, you know, the description and the notes, it was really well attended. And that was the first time. So I've noticed, I've just recently received next year's program for all of the Sydney Symphony Orchestra's concerts next year. And I've noticed that I think there are 3 tactile tours and 1 fully audio described concert. So it's a slow progress. You know, this has been a few years in the making now, but it's wonderful to see that it's happening. And I think this just expands our horizon. You know, it stretches the envelope a bit more. And that, I think, is what we have to keep on doing, stretching the envelope so that there's more and more available.
0: You said you've seen a lot of productions there as a sighted person. And now that you've had an experience with an audio description, was it a different experience than your sighted one, taking it all in orally? Did you see it all in the back of your mind then as something you would have seen, or did you experience that differently again?
1: I suppose in the intervening years, I've probably come to enjoy music more. So that was a change that had happened. But I always felt a bit detached from what was happening around me. And this seemed fully immersive again. A large number of other people, and, you know, I was a part of it. I wasn't separate from it in some way. So I think that was very important. It was very, I actually felt very emotional
0: I bet.
1: About it.
0: Because you were reattached again, yeah?
1: Yes, and much more appreciative of the full experience than I think I had initially been when I took it for granted. And also there was a little bit of a feeling, I think, of I've been working to try and get this to happen for some years, and it was a feeling of something coming to fruition, and it was wonderful. You know, it lived up to my expectations. It wasn't a disappointment. It was great, and it's even better than I expected it might be. They did it so well. All credit to the people involved in getting that to happen in the access department at the Sydney Opera House. They did it so well.
0: Lynn, it's been a delight to chat with you, and thank you so much for sharing your experience with us.
1: It's a pleasure, Steve. It really is. Yeah.
0: I've been speaking to Lynn Davis, a long-term member of Blind Citizens Australia, about her recent concert at the Sydney Opera House. And it's wonderful to see the Opera House embracing audio description. That's it for this episode of New Horizons. Do hope you enjoyed it. And a reminder that you can always contact Blind Citizens Australia, toll-free 1800 033 660, the website address www.bca.org.au, and the email to reach me, new.horizons@bca.org.au. I'm Steve Richardson, and until next week, thanks for listening and take care.

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0: Hello and welcome to Time of Your Life. I am Annie Bieniek and I'm joined by Steve Neunhofer, our technical operator. Here is our first article. This is from The Conversation. It's authored by Joanna Lim. Titled, Data Centres Have Existed for Decades, So Why Are They So Controversial Now? This is from September this year. Until recently, data centres attracted relatively little public attention. They were largely treated as invisible pieces of digital infrastructure, essential but rarely discussed outside technical and industry circles. But over the past 12 months across Australia, data centres have become the subject of intense political debate, community opposition, planning disputes and parliamentary inquiries. Questions are being raised about how much electricity and water they use, where they should be built, who should pay for the infrastructure needed to support them, and whether Australia benefits from their continued expansion. These questions are feeding into government policy. Following Prime Minister Anthony Albanese's speech at the University of Sydney in July, a National Cabinet meeting in August reaffirmed plans to legislate nationally consistent mandatory standards for large data centres by early next year. These will include requirements around the energy, water and land use. So how did a piece of digital infrastructure that once attracted little public attention become such a prominent issue? Data centres are not new, and what has changed, though, is their scale, purpose, and the resource required to support their growth. Data centres are specialised physical facilities that house servers, network equipment, and data storage systems. They are foundational infrastructure for the modern digital economy, supporting a wide range of services such as streaming, social media, banking, emergency response teams, and artificial intelligence. The origins of data centres go back to the 1940s, when early computers were so large they needed dedicated spaces to house them. As computers became smaller, more powerful, and more accessible, governments and businesses increasingly adopted their own IT infrastructure. They often operated on-premises server rooms to manage email, file storage, and other internal systems. The internet then drove a shift towards larger co-location data centres in the 1990s, where multiple customers could rent space for their servers in a single shared facility. Then came the cloud computing. This provided customers with on-demand access to computing resources over the internet and further accelerated the growth of data centres. In 2006, Google opened its first hyperscale data centre. Amazon Web Services also launched its first cloud computing services that year, and cloud service providers subsequently built increasingly large facilities to meet growing demand for these services. What was once a room or floor serving a single organisation evolved into massive dedicated facilities, often called hyperscale data centres, capable of supporting millions of users. Today, the scale of a data centre is often measured by its power capacity in megawatts or gigawatts, and this reflects how much electricity the facility can draw at any one time. Australia's own data centre market reflects this shift in scale. Australia currently has over 160 operational data centres, with most located in New South Wales and Victoria. There are at least another 90 facilities in the developmental pipeline. The data centres that are under proposal are also considerably larger than any existing. For example, the proposed 1.2 gigawatt Mumra Road data centre in Sydney would cover an area equivalent of the size of 52 rugby fields. If built to its maximum capacity, it would become Australia's largest single electricity user. Hyperscale data centres typically contain at least 5,000 servers, occupy at least 10,000 square feet of space and can draw over 100 megawatts of power. That's enough to meet the annual electricity needs of more than 50,000 households. In 2025, hyperscale operators accounted for 48% of global data center capacity. Cloud computing and the growth of everyday digital activity initially drove the expansion of these large centralized facilities. But since OpenAI launched ChatGPT in the late 2022 year, AI has rapidly accelerated this growth. AI workloads are far more computerized intensive than digital services. They are expected to account for approximately 70% of data center demand by 2030. Training advanced AI models requires dense arrangement of specialized chips working simultaneously to process the large volumes of data, and this can run continuously for months or weeks. Once trained, the AI models also require computing power to respond to users. This process is known as inference. While a single interaction requires considerably less computing power than training a model, that demand adds up over millions of users. Inference represents an increasing share of AI's energy demands, and this will continue to increase along AI adoption. A 2025 survey found 88% of organisations reportedly regularly using AI in at least one business function, an increase from 78% the year earlier. The shift towards large-scale data centres is also about efficiency. Larger facilities tend to be more efficient, they benefit from economies of scale and advances in facility design, such as optimising power distribution and using higher performance chips and servers. In Australia, on-premises servers are estimated to consume over 7 times more electricity to perform the same computerisation as hyperscale and co-location data centres. But while hyperscale data centres can use energy more efficiently for the computing they perform, the sheer scale and growth of demand mean their overall electricity consumption is still significant. Data centres accounted for around 3% of electricity supplied through Australia's main grid in the 2025-26 year, and that's an increase of 13% by 2035-36. Australia remains a competitive destination for data centre investment with strong government support, continued interest from major tech companies, and an estimated $150 billion Australian in data centre build-outs by 2030. But community opposition is emerging as a significant risk for new developments. This opposition is in part because of the land, the power and the water data centres consume. But it's also because there's uncertainty over whether the significant investment in AI infrastructure will truly generate sufficient economic return and who will benefit from those returns. The future growth of Australia's data centre sector may therefore depend less on whether there is demand or capital to build them and more on where they can be built, who bears the cost, and whether communities will benefit from hosting them. This article was written by Joanna Lim. It's from The Conversation. Data centres have existed for decades, so why are they controversial now? Next article is from the National Seniors Australia. This is written by Brett DeBritz, titled Gift Card Scam Hides in Plain Sight. Australians are being warned to inspect gift cards carefully before buying them, following the discovery of tampered Apple cards on supermarket shelves around the country. Unlike many other scams, this fraud does not begin with a suspicious phone call or a message. The customer purchases a card from a legitimate retailer, unaware that criminals may have already stolen the information needed to access its value. The technique is known as card draining. Criminals remove inactive gift cards from store displays, carefully open the packaging, and record the card numbers and redemption codes. Then they reseal the packages and return the cards to the shelves. Because the cards have not yet been purchased, there is initially no money to steal. Once an unsuspecting shopper buys a card, it becomes active. Criminal networks can monitor the recorded details and quickly spend the balance, sometimes before the purchaser or gift recipient has even tried to use it. As gift cards are often put aside for birthdays or Christmas, the theft may not be discovered for weeks or months. A recent ABC News investigation documented reports of suspicious gift card purchased at major supermarkets in several states. Some customers open their cards to find scratched off numbers or missing redemption codes, while at least one card had already been redeemed. Reported losses include cards worth hundreds or even thousands of dollars. A scam has resulted in at least one conviction, with court documents showing that Coles and New South Wales Police monitored a man accused of tampering with cards at several Sydney supermarkets. When the police searched his home and car in May 2025, they found dozens of Apple and iTunes cards. He was convicted in July 2025 after allegedly handling 61 cards worth more than $10,000. Before buying a physical gift card, examine the packaging closely. Look for tears, bent edges, unusual glue, cuts, scratches, or signs that a seal has been lifted and reapplied. Apple's newer packaging includes perforated edges that could reveal signs of opening. Never buy a card if the package appears damaged even slightly. Where possible, choose cards stored behind a service counter rather than those on open display. Keep the card, packaging, and purchase receipt. If a card is present, encourage the recipient to open and redeem it promptly. A digital gift card purchased through an official website may also reduce the risks associated with physical tampering. If a card has missing details, a zero balance, or has already been used, contact the retailer and card issuer immediately. Provide photographs, the receipt, activation information, and any packaging. Report suspected fraud to ScamWatch, and if money has been stolen, contact your financial institution and police. Acting quickly may improve the chance of limiting damage, although recovery is not guaranteed. Remember that anyone claiming to be from the government, police, a bank or technology company who deems payment with gift cards is a scammer. Also be wary of fake gift card giveaways, surveys and social media promotions designed to steal personal or banking information. National Australia's has a Keep Scam Safe site that is available as a resource to provide information about shopping, phishing, investment, impersonation, and remote access scams, along with cyber safety videos, banking resources, and a downloadable scam protection guide. 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And this article is titled Gift Card Scam Hides in Plain Sight, and it's written by Brett Tibbetts from National Seniors Australia. Our next article is from The Conversation. This article is co-authored by Timothy Churchill and Gavin Ashburton. The title is New Fossils Show Tasmanian Devils Live with People in Outback WA 40,000 Years Ago. Tasmanian devils are among Australia's most distinctive animals. Stocky, powerful and famously noisy, wild populations are now restricted to Tasmania. But this was not always the case. In fact, thousands of years ago, devils could be found across mainland Australia. Skeletal remains of Tasmanian devils have been found in deposits from South Australia to the tropical north, across the Nullarbor, Central Australia, Queensland and the NT, and parts of southern Western Australia. Yet one major region was missing from this record, Western Australia's Pilbara region. Our new study, published in Archaeology in Oceania, reports the first unequivocal evidence of Tasmanian devils from the Pilbara, recovered from the Dukan 2 rock shelter on Puntu, Kunti, Karuma and Pinakai country. Dukan 2 was a large rock shelter in the Western Hammersley Plateau. An archaeological research has shown people use this shelter from at least 47,000 years ago, including through the last dry glacial maximum. The shelter is the only known mainland northern Australian Pleistocene aged archaeological site where faunal remains occur in unequivocal association with stone tools. Its deposits preserve an unusually detailed record of people, animals and environmental change. And that record became internationally significant after Dukan 2 was extensively damaged by mining blasting in 2020. Research and rehab have continued since under the direction of traditional owners. The strongest evidence for devils at Dukan comes from two fossils. The younger fossil is a part of a lower jaw preserving the first two molars. Dating of the sediment around the bone shows it is between 6,900 and 7,300 years old. The oldest specimen is a fragment of a lower first or second premolar. This tooth was excavated from sediment dated between 42,500 and 47,100 years old. Our findings are reinforced by a much larger body of evidence. The context archaeologists and paleontologists use to interpret the past. We have examined more than 8,000 catalogued animal bones from Dukan so far. More than 1,000 show chewing or gnawing marks from mainly rodents, but also quolls, devils and perhaps monitor lizards. Upon analysing 55 of the bone specimens, we found at least 10 with toothpit dimensions or gnaw marks closest to those produced by Tasmanian devils. These device-like marks occur in deposits from the last preglacial maximum, roughly 47,000 to 26,000 years ago. Post-glacial, roughly 19,000 to 11,600 years ago, and Holocene, roughly 11,600 years ago to the present day. This shows that devils repeatedly scavenged at Dukan across a substantial part of the sequence. We also examined 263 digested bone fragments found in the rock shelter. These fragments are too big to be from the prey of the Pilbara's smaller extant carnivores like quolls and mongaras. They are most compatible with digestion by a large bone-eating dasyuride such as the Tasmanian devil. Taken together, the fossils, the tooth marks, the digested bone show that devils were a recurrent part of that area over tens of thousands of years. They persisted through dramatic environmental change, demonstrating they were not restricted to the cooler or more temperate environments where they live today. Dukan also gives us a rare glimpse into the ecological relationship between people and devils. Much of the medium and large animal bones at Dukan were brought into the shelter and butchered by people, while smaller animals were often gathered by owls and deposited as pellets. The devil-like chewing occurs on the larger material associated with the humans. This raises the possibility that human camps provided predictable scavenging opportunities for devils for tens of thousands of years. The find also complement devil-like rock art at the Nilanjari in Murrinjaya within the Dampier Archipelago National Heritage Place. No compatible images are currently known from around Dukan itself. However, marine shell beads from the rock shelter indicate that people or objects moved between inland and coastal areas during the Holocene. Cultural knowledge of animals such as devils may likewise have circulated through these connections. Importantly, there is no evidence that the two Dukan devil fossils themselves were butchered, cooked or eaten. Their presence may instead reflect animals entering and scavenging and eventually dying at the shelter. Devils disappeared from mainland Australia about 3,200 years ago after dingoes had arrived and spread across the continent. Dingoes have long been implicated in devil extinction because they competed for prey and carcass scavenging. Our findings suggest another possibility. Dingoes also may have displaced devils from scavenging around the human camps. If devils had exploited animal remains discarded by people for tens of thousands of years, the arrival of a new carnivore increasingly associated with humans could have reduced access to that reliable food source. We can't yet demonstrate that dingoes caused the devil extinction, but it identifies a previously underappreciated form of competition that may have contributed to their decline. Dukan preserves far more than a list of vanished species. It records changing relationships between people, predators and prey over almost 47,000 years. And that's why places such as Dukan are irreplaceable archives of Australia's cultural and environmental past. This article is authored by Tim Churchill and Gavin Ashburton from The Conversation. New fossils show Tasmanian devils lived in outback Western Australia. Our next article is from The Conversation. It's authored by Claire Galea, titled Dolly Parton's Philanthropic Imagination Library Had a Proven Effect in Australia and Around the World. Dolly Parton had first-hand experience of the effects of limited literacy. Her father could not read or write. He was, she once said, the smartest man I have ever known, but I know in my heart his inability to read probably kept him from fulfilling all his dreams. This sentiment fueled her passion for encouraging childhood literacy. It drove her to establish the Imagination Library with the goal of inspiring a love of reading and learning from a young age. Launched in 1995, the Imagination Library sends children enrolled in the program a free, age-appropriate, culturally inclusive book in the mail every month from birth until their fifth birthday. The program began in Sevier County, Tennessee, Parton's home county, before spreading across the world. It has established roots in Australia, Canada, the UK, the US and Ireland. To date, the Imagination Library has distributed 318 million books, with 3.4 million books sent out monthly across these regions. The Australian program was officially launched in 2013 and now operates in more than 430 locations. Currently, nearly 50,000 Australian children are receiving a free book every month. For the past 5 years, I've been working firstly on a research project in Tamworth into the effects of the Imagination Library program. As head of research at United Way Australia, distributors of the Imagination Library in Australia, I'm not involved in the delivery of the program itself. All the data I analysed was de-identified. The Tamworth region has produced rich data on early childhood literacy. It boasts 98% enrolment of newborns in the Imagination Library program. The research conducted in Tamworth was then extended to a global sample. Data has been collected from over 86,000 caregivers across 5 countries in the Imagination Library to be delivered in. And this study is currently the largest data set in the world on shared book reading in the home. One of the key findings from Tamworth was that the program encouraged caregivers to read to their children. Compared to the average Australian child, children in the Imagination Library in Tamworth were found to be read to more often, for longer, and have more books in the home. Further, these early reading routines were maintained. The worldwide evidence showed that children enrolled in the Imagination Library were significantly more likely to display foundational early literacy skills and to develop an interest in reading compared to those not on the program. In Australia, enrolled children were found to be 9 times more likely to be interested in books, 17 times more likely to join in during shared book reading, and 6 times more likely to demonstrate key emerging literacy skills than those not enrolled. Participants in the study also reported improvements in family interactions during shared book reading. These benefits were evident across socioeconomic differences. The effects of the program are represented by Abby and her partner, who are raising 2 boys in regional New South Wales, aged 3 and 10 months. They heard about the Imagination Library through a midwife at Tamworth Hospital. Both parents work full-time. Although they value reading, they struggled with consistency. The monthly book delivery removed the guesswork. No browsing, no uncertainty about developmental fit. Says Abby, it's simple, it's free, and the impact goes just beyond the books. It creates connection, routine, and joy. These results reflect studies into similar book distribution programs. Developing early literacy skills is known to correlate with reading success in later life. The most frequently reported benefit was a strong love of books and reading. 3/4 of participating children in Tamworth asked to be read to every day. In Australia, the NAPLAN results in 2026 showed that 1/3 of Australian children are not meeting Year 3 reading benchmarks. For a skill so fundamental to success across all areas of life, this is a disconcerting reality for a country that prides itself on its education. The simple act of getting more books into the hands of children has a significant effect. Over the years, Dolly Parton's Imagination Library has spread the gift of reading to households across the whole world, regardless of their circumstances. Her dream was to ensure all children grow up with books, instilling a lifelong love of reading. And this article is from The Conversation, authored by Claire Galea. Dolly Parton's Philanthropic Imagination Library had a proven effect. That brings us to the end of Time of Your Life for this week. I'm Annie Bieniek and was joined today by Steve Neuenhofer. We look forward to your company again at the same time next week on Vision Australia Radio, VA Radio Digital, and online at varadio.org.
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1: Good evening and welcome to the program. The next half hour, I'll be reading you stories from around Australia touching on the legal industry, hoping to give you a better understanding of the legal system. So let's get started talking law. From The Conversation on the 23rd of September, Kate Griffiths from the Grattan Institute writes, "New rules finally put a ceiling on money in politics, but the cap is double what it should be." The way political parties and candidates can spend during federal elections is set to change next year. Australians will finally get much better visibility of political donations. For the first time, there will also be a ceiling on money in federal elections. This ceiling matters because in political campaigns, there's a strong electoral incentive to outspend your opponents. This can help get your messages to more voters if you can raise the money to do so. This arms race pushes too much money into Australian politics and creates fertile conditions for wealthy interests to have too much say and sway. So, getting the ceiling right is central to reducing the influence of money in politics. But how much money do political parties need to communicate with voters? And how much is too much? A new Grattan Institute policy brief estimates what a better ceiling would look like. Subtitle: The Ceiling is Set Too High. Electoral expenditure caps set limits on how much political parties and other players can spend on campaigning. Well-designed caps can reduce the influence of money in politics by reducing political parties' incentives to fundraise because they can't spend more than the cap. They can also reduce parties' dependency on major donors because individual donors become more replaceable. Reducing the incentive to fundraise gives parliamentarians more time to do their jobs. It gives them more time for grassroots campaigning instead of chasing dollars. Less money in politics creates more opportunity for those with fewer resources to contest elections. Expenditure caps need to be high enough to enable political parties and candidates to communicate with voters, but still low enough to actually reduce money in politics. Unfortunately, the new federal cap of $90 million Australian dollars per party per year looks to be more than twice as much as needed. Major advertising campaigns by the Australian Electoral Commission, AEC, in the lead-up to elections, and by the Australian Bureau of Statistics, ABS, in the lead-up to the census, cost about $30 million on average to develop and run, according to our analysis. So even with a reasonable allowance for other electoral expenses, we estimate $40 million per party per year would be plenty. An electoral expenditure cap of $40 million would force more prioritisation in spending, but still allow politicians to choose where to focus campaign effort and expenditure. For example, within a $40 million budget, a party could spend just over $20 million developing and running a national advertising campaign. This was the size of the Australian Electoral Commission's 2025 federal election advertising campaign, plus a letter to every household in Australia, targeted campaigns in a few key seats and states, and extensive polling too. Alternatively, a party might choose to forego a mass mail-out and spend more on targeted campaigns and/or on campaign staff. And advertising is not political parties' only means of communication. The media and parliament are the main platforms for sharing messages with voters for free. There are many other public platforms and grassroots campaign options, including local

0: events and social media available to politicians to share their views, set an agenda, and explain their policies. Subtitle: Lowering the Barrier to New Entrants. The new reforms also introduce caps on the total spend in one electorate over a campaign period. Our analysis suggests the new electorate cap of $800,000 is likely to be a barrier to new entrants. A chart featured in the article shows the electoral expenditure of all successful new entrants at the past three federal elections. Just two, Helen Haines in 2019 and Dai Lei in 2022, spent less than $800,000. Haines succeeded and was endorsed by the retiring incumbent Cathy McGowan. Lei won narrowly her seat after the Labour incumbent retired. Most recent successful new entrants spent substantially more. We can't say if they needed to spend every dollar they spent to get elected. It's possible a smaller campaign would have sufficed. These are mostly high-income electorates, so candidates may have had unusually high capacity to raise funds. However, advertising costs may also be higher in inner-city electorates. The available evidence suggests it typically costs more than $800,000 to successfully introduce yourself to an electorate as a new federal candidate without a known party brand. We therefore recommend the electorate cap stays at $800,000 for incumbents and established party candidates, but there should be a 50% loading for new entrants, new independents and new parties. This would allow new entrants to spend up to $1.2 million, which would have been sufficient for a third of recent successful new entrants. Once a candidate or party has been elected, they would no longer be considered new and the lower cap would apply to all future campaigns. Subtitle: Two Paths Forward. Ensuring the new expenditure caps are the right size would finally put an end to big money elections, and an opportunity for reform may be just around the corner. The new electoral reforms are expected to be challenged in the High Court on the grounds that they impinge on the implied freedom of political communication. If the challenge, led by former independents Rex Patrick and Zoe Daniel, is successful, Parliament will need to act quickly to resolve any issues raised, creating an opportunity to improve these important reforms. If the challenge is unsuccessful or withdrawn, the rules will likely stay in place for the next federal election, but there would be an opportunity to review them after the election. This could be, at the very least, part of the normal post-election review by the Joint Standing Committee on Electoral Matters, if not through a more substantive expert review. Either way, Parliament should seize the chance to finally fix the money problem in Australian politics. That was Kate Griffiths from the Grattan Institute, writing in The Conversation: New rules finally put a ceiling on money in politics, but the cap is double what it should be. Published on the 23rd of September. From the Australian Financial Review on the 21st of September, David Maran Guzman, and Uber warns on labour laws after driver on YouTube speeding reinstated. Uber has warned that Labour's dismissal laws for gig workers are compromising passenger safety after a driver was put back on the roads despite three dangerous driving complaints over 4 months, including exceeding the speed limit by almost 50 kilometres per hour. The Fair Work Commission ordered Uber to reinstate the driver with lost pay after finding he was unfairly deactivated for speeding and erratic driving while watching YouTube and scrolling Instagram, in part because the complaining riders did not take the witness stand. The decision has prompted the rideshare giant to raise concerns with government regulator Safe Transport Victoria, which is responsible for driver accreditation, that the gig worker laws are putting the safety of riders and the public at risk. It follows other recent orders reinstating Uber drivers sacked over safety concerns, including one who was banned for 16 misconduct allegations, including speeding, crashing while using his phone, and making sexualized comments. Uber head of safety, Nicole Ashcroft, said the Commonwealth needed to urgently reform the deactivation regime, including giving weight to patterns of behaviour, to ensure the system properly balances procedural fairness with the need to keep the public safe. This case is further evidence that the current system is not working as intended, she said. Platforms must be able to act on legitimate safety reports and patterns of concerning behaviour to protect riders and the broader public. A government spokesman backed the unfair deactivation laws as important safeguards, but said it was carefully considering independent recommendations for a review of the laws. The government is committed to ensuring everyone can use rideshare services safely and with confidence. TWU National Secretary Michael Caine said the decision exposed how much Uber needed to invest in proper, human-led processes instead of algorithms. We've already seen the FWC slam Uber's complaint handling as illogical and arbitrary in previous judgments, he said. In this judgment, we are seeing another example of inconsistent, opaque processes used by Uber to attempt to end a person's livelihood, to the point where the company can't even agree with itself on its data. Subtitle: he was doing 100 kilometres in a 60 zone. The Fair Work Commission is being swamped by Uber unfair deactivation claims, reporting more than 500 applications lodged in the first year of the laws. In the latest case, the commission heard the Uber driver, who had done 6,000 trips, had allegedly been driving a customer while texting on his phone, watching YouTube, and giving likes on the video website. The passenger alleged that the driver, who took 3 phone calls and was texting, engaged in frightening behaviour, including swerving and hitting holes in the road. "Mate, he was doing 100 kilometres in a 60 zone, swerving," he told Uber. Just 2 weeks later, another rider alleged that the driver was speeding and swerving around corners while scrolling Instagram and picking songs. "He also was spraying cologne on himself while I was in the car. I'm very upset and was scared for my safety," the passenger said. 3 months later, a third rider said the driver was speeding erratically while yelling on the phone. "Never in all the years with Uber have I experienced this," the rider said. After warning the driver each time about his driving and using his phone, Uber deactivated him after the third complaint due to a recurring pattern of high-risk driving. The driver, represented by the Transport Workers Union, denied the allegations, pointed to his clean driving record, and said the complainants were probably drunk. Uber countered that its driving data showed he drove 93 kilometres per hour in a 60 kilometre per hour zone during the first complaint, then 89 kilometres per hour in a 40 kilometre per hour zone during the second, and 92 kilometres per hour in an 80 kilometre per hour zone during the third. But Commissioner Stephen Crawford favoured the driver's evidence because it was tested in cross-examination, and the riders did not give evidence during the hearing. As a result, he could not rule out the possibility the complaints were false or embellished. It is conceivable that the 3 riders may have taken a dislike to the driver for a range of reasons, and this could have prompted them to complain about his driving, Crawford said. While he accepted that an Uber expert's interpretation of the driving data indicated speeding, he said the lack of raw data meant he could not uphold that on the evidence. Because the driver had a clean driving record, he was most likely not engaged in dangerous driving, and so there was no legitimate basis for Uber's concerns about the safety of riders and the public. Uber also failed to give the driver enough detail about the complaints in its warnings, which severely inhibited his ability to respond. The case is particularly unusual because the original commissioner who heard the case, Mark Perica, transferred the matter to Crawford 6 months after the hearing due to unforeseen circumstances and without notifying the parties. In Uber's appeal, where it is seeking a stay on the reactivation order, it argues that Crawford determined the matter on the papers without hearing the live evidence, was a fatal flaw given much of his decision rested on the credibility of the driver in the witness stand. It also argues that Crawford did not consider the security risks of identifying rider complainants and inadequately weighed the safety risks of reactivating the driver. This is a category of harm that cannot be undone and cannot be adequately compensated in damages if the appeal ultimately succeeds, its bid for a stay order said. That was Uber warns on labour laws after driver on YouTube speeding reinstated, written by David Marin Guzman and published in the Australian Financial Review on the 21st of September.
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0: From ABC News Online on the 22nd of September, consumers getting duped by price comparison websites, ASIC warns. An unattributed article originally from AAP. Australians hunting bargains on comparison websites risk being duped by sites that only offer a selection of preferred providers. The corporate watchdog has issued a warning after launching multiple court actions against websites for allegedly misleading consumers about the range of financial services and products on offer, and in some cases, promoting multiple leads from a single brand. While comparison websites are a good place to start for prices and services information, consumers should conduct deeper research, Australian Securities and Investments Commission, ASIC, Commissioner Alan Kirkland said. The products that are listed by many comparison sites are selected and ordered based on what the product providers pay to the comparison sites, and they may not give you a full view of the market, Mr. Kirkland said. It's important to actually use a range of comparison sites in order to get a fuller view of the market. The federal court recently found comparison site Choosy, which offers life, funeral, income protection and health insurance products, misled consumers over 4 years from mid-2019 after claiming to compare a slew of funeral and life insurance policies, while Hanover Life reissued all but one of the policies offered. Every single policy in question was distributed by Greenstone Financial Services, a company linked with Choosy. The court has not set a date to hand down Choosy's penalty, but an administrative hearing will be held later on Tuesday. Subtitle: Warning Shot Fired. The watchdog launched a case on Friday against lead-generating business Clark Family Proprietary Limited, which offers free online assessments for loans and insurance products. The commission alleges up to 70 of its websites misled consumers by claiming to compare rates and options from multiple providers and providing consumers tailored recommendations. In reality, consumers' inquiries were allegedly sold to the highest bidding broker, Mr. Kirkland said. With Australians already struggling with cost of living pressures and stubborn inflation, the court actions are a warning shot across the bow to the price comparison platform market. We've got very strong laws in Australia against making false or misleading representations about the products that you provide to consumers, Mr. Kirkland said. Where we find comparison sites misleading consumers, we will take action. Consumers must also be alert to service agreements to ensure they do not sign away their private data with a click. Your information may not be used solely for the purpose of the comparison that you're seeking, Mr. Kirkland said. Your personal details may be sold to another business, and you may then find yourself the subject of telemarketing calls or marketing emails as a result of your information being sold on. From ABC News Online, that was consumers getting duped by price comparison websites, ASIC warns, published on the 22nd of September. In the Australian Financial Review on the 18th of September, legal affairs reporter Janik Drevikovsky writes, Bill Gummer, quiet High Court judge who shaped modern law, dies at 83. From the High Court bench, through his seminal legal texts, and in his lectures to generations of students, William Gummer, who died this week, aged 83, shaped modern Australian law like few others. Deeply learned and rigorously analytical, Gummer was a collegiate member of the High Court, said its current justices in a tribute, who contributed greatly to the content and trajectory of Australian law. Gummer, known to his friends and students as Bill, was, in sequence, a solicitor at Allens, a New South Wales barrister, and then a judge for 40 years, beginning in 1986, when Bob Hawke's Labor government appointed him to the federal court the day after he became a Silk. 9 years later, in 1995, Gummer was picked for the nation's highest court, where he served until his mandatory retirement, age 70, in 2012. Even then, Gummer continued to hear cases as a part-time foreign judge of appeal in Hong Kong right until his death this week. He wrote swiftly and easily, recalled his former court associate Mark Leeming, himself now an appeal judge in New South Wales. Despite his sudden death, he left behind no reserved judgments. Gummer was no judicial celebrity, even craved a certain anonymity, once saying after his retirement that judges shouldn't be public figures. They're pretty unexciting people, really, not hero judges. But despite or because of his low profile, Gummer was a great judicial politician. As his High Court colleague Michael McHugh once put it, he always had three votes, and it was often easy to find a fourth, the crucial number, in a court of seven where the majority rules. His firmest ally was Kenneth Hayne, later famous for presiding over the Banking Royal Commission. Both the law reports and law school curricula are full of judgments co-signed by Justices Gummo and Hayne. Gummo's reputation was for black-letter law, and when he joined the court in 1995 to fill the vacancy left by Chief Justice Anthony Mason, some hoped he would dampen the progressive energy that had produced a string of recent reformist rulings, most famously the Mabo decision. But Gummo was no conservative ideologue. He sided with the majority in the Wick case, essentially extending Mabo's doctrine of native title or land rights for Indigenous people. And he dissented in the much-maligned Al-Khateb ruling, refusing to support indefinite detention for illegal immigrants, a position that was vindicated decades later in 2023 when all seven High Court judges overruled the court's own precedent and declared indefinite detention essentially illegal. Outside the courtroom, Gummo was one of the law's preeminent scholars and teachers. He was an exacting analyst of the Constitution and statute, was a master of intellectual property, taught land law, and regularly lectured first-year students at the University of Sydney. Many not quite comprehending that this stooped, bespectacled man was a former High Court judge. Although he eventually became subject of a student-run Facebook fan page, Gummo Means for Judicial Teens. But his chief passion was the field of law known as equity, an old and sometimes mysterious body of doctrines that today is widely seen, in Australia at least, as a major plank of the legal system, especially in commercial law, the source of such fundamentals as trusts, injunctions and fiduciary duties. When Gummo, then a young solicitor, started writing about equity, the field was almost moribund, thanks to a cadre of modernising judges and academics here and in the UK who called for its ideas to be rationalised into the rest of the law. Together with friends John Lehane and Roddy Meyer, both also later judges, Gummo published a short legal text in 1975 called Equity, Doctrines and Remedies, now universally known as MGL after its author's initials. It was a sharp rejoinder to those who would sweep equity away, a path-breaking work, as Leeming described it, which did much to influence a revitalisation and distinctly of Australian approach to equity. The book has now run to five editions, with an ever-growing page count, and has influenced half a century of Australian lawyers, many of them now judges. Today, MGL and Gummo's other writings are the cornerstone of an intellectual tradition, especially within the New South Wales legal fraternity and at the University of Sydney, which is seen globally as a centre of equity scholarship. That university was Gummo's alma mater, and where he lectured for nearly six decades, except during his time on the High Court. His lectures were didactic, in the most direct sense, as Leeming explained. He was fond of emphasising that an important aspect of teaching undergraduates was to ensure that legal principle was properly understood when they became judges around three decades later. Subtitle: Allens and the Charm of the Bar. William Charles Montague Gummo was born in 1942 in Sydney. His father, a naval officer, was killed in battle before Gummo was born, and the future judge was raised by his mother. Gummo's intellectual gifts won him a scholarship to Sydney Grammar, a training ground for the city's elite. Law school at the University of Sydney followed, where he was almost an exact contemporary of Mary Gaudron, later his colleague as Australia's first female High Court judge, and who also died this week, aged 83. Gummo graduated in 1965 with first-class honours, but missed out, by a hair, on the coveted university medal. The law school yearbook records his dispersed lecture notes, his lively sense of humour, and above all, his good-natured readiness to assist other people. Before even graduating, Gummo began his long association with the law firm Allens, then Allen, Allen & Hemsley, where he toiled as a clerk during law school, thanks to a major client. As the yearbook notes, young Gummo was reputed to know more about aspirin and the law enveloping it than any other clerk. Within just a few years, Gummo was made partner at, by modern standards, the deliriously young age of 26. He stayed with the partnership for some 7 years, before switching to the bar in his 30s, somewhat late in an era when most barristers donned the wig straight out of university. But soon he was a regular junior to the leonine Sir Maurice Byers, the leading advocate of his generation, and under Byers' tutelage, Gummo became a fixture in the High Court, especially in intellectual property cases. Years later, in retirement, Gummo recalled what Byers, who operated at a level of abstraction and often viewed judges as below his wavelength, had taught him about arguing a case. "It's a question of getting on the right level and not having a rerun of what you've done in the court below, whinging and whining about what went wrong. And just as important, charm plays a large part. It's a great art, really." After a decade honing that art, Gummo went to the bench, where he stayed full-time and later part-time until the end of his life. He remained unmarried and, in his last years, endured health crises with equanimity, according to Leeming, including one which led to the amputation of a leg below the knee. He was active to the last, participating in an all-day conference a fortnight before the heart attack that took his life, and attending an evening lecture at the New South Wales Supreme Court. He and his walking frame ascended and descended that court's forbidding stairs with the tenacity of a man who savoured every moment of a long and productive life, Leeming wrote. He was a man of courage and intellectual integrity, who left an immense legacy, not only in his jurisprudence and writings, but in the legal minds he shaped and sharpened through decades of teaching. In the Australian Financial Review, that was Janek Drevikovsky writing, "Bill Gummo, quiet High Court judge who shaped modern law, dies at 83. Published on the 18th of September. And that's the time we have for the program this week. Talking Law will be back at the same time next week here on Vision Australia Radio. 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
4: 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I'm Junita Moore, and reading with me today is John Hocking. The information provided in this program does not constitute financial product advice, and listeners should consider obtaining independent advice before making any financial decisions. No responsibility is accepted for any loss arising, including due to negligence, from anyone acting or refraining from acting as a result of this program. And we turn first of all today to page 12, The Buzz. Banking meets Netflix. There's a new bank in town, one whose name will already be familiar to many. Revolut Bank Australia officially opened its virtual doors to deposits in July after being granted an authorised deposit-taking institution licence. Revolut has already been offering a limited number of features through its app since 2020. The move into bread and butter banking is big news, not only because it's relatively rare to welcome a new entrant to the Australian banking sector, but because Revolut is a massive global player. First launched in the United Kingdom in 2015, the fintech now has more than 70 million customers worldwide, many of whom have been drawn in by its digital-first approach and a suite of features that go beyond those traditionally offered by banks. But there's something else about Revolut that really sticks out. It has a subscription model. There's the standard plan, which is free. But there are also Plus, $5.99 per month, Premium, $11.99 per month, and Metal, $28.99 per month, and Ultra, $99.99 per month, tiers which bundle together benefits ranging from higher savings rates to airport lounge passes. If that's starting to sound more like Amazon Prime than a bank, you're not far off. This speaks to a wider shift happening in banking. Rather than sticking to their core products in mortgages, credit cards and deposit accounts, in more recent times some banks have been building out much larger financial ecosystems. Think budgeting tools, personalised financial insights, investment platforms, cashback offers, travel perks and discounts from partner brands. Increasingly, banks aren't just competing to lend and store money. They are competing to be a one-stop shop for financial life. But even players like the Commonwealth Bank, which arguably has the most built-out financial ecosystem, haven't moved to subscriptions, at least not yet. Revolut is not entirely alone, though. fellow digital player UpBank did flirt with the idea of a subscription model with premium features called UpHigh before canning it late last year. More recently, in June, banking giant ING announced that it would be introducing 4 subscription tiers to its retail customers: ING Go, ING More, ING Extra, and ING Max, which bundle traditional banking services with insurance, cashback, travel, and other lifestyle extras. The plans have already been made available in Belgium, Poland, and Romania, although it's currently unclear when they will appear in Australia. ING says that they have already received strong early interest from customers. Though if the online reaction to the announcement in Australia is anything to go by, not everyone is in love with the idea of paying more for their banking than they already do. And that ultimately gets to the heart of the matter. Will customers see these offers as providing useful features that are genuinely good value for money? Or will they be viewed as just another subscription worth avoiding? Time will tell. And Banking Meets Netflix was written by Tom Watson and can be found on page 12.
5: And we now turn back to page 10, and this is the Outlook section. The subject is company leadership, the article Quest for Success. And this is by Roy Van Keulen, who is an equity analyst at Morningstar. For a company to chart a course to treasure, it's important to appoint the best captain to steer the ship. Big egos need not apply. Recently, the founder of Dorsey Asset Management, Pat Dorsey, made a stunning admission. Dorsey, who many think of as Mr. Moat, M-O-A-T, now factors management into 70% of his decision whether to invest in a company, with only 30% determined by a company's moat, its competitive advantage. This is a reversal from several years ago, when about 70% of his decision was driven by a company's moat and only 30% by management. Dorsey even went so far as to say that the famous Buffettism, to look for business that any idiot can run because sooner or later one will, has probably done more harm than good. I wanted to share some thoughts on the squishy topic of leadership, given that even Mr. Moat now views management as more important than moats, and under the subheading, looking for treasure. Let's start by defining a CEO's role. Their primary task is to set a company's strategic direction based on their vision of the future of their company's industry. Think of this as drawing up a map where X marks the treasure and the dotted lines are the path to get there. The treasure here represents a competitive position where there is little competition and where durable profits can be generated. This position would be some kind of customer value proposition with a unique and valuable configuration of price, product, and service. This could be a low price, small selection, low convenience supermarket like Costco, or it could be a high price, wide selection, high convenience option such as getting food delivered by Uber Eats. Both can be defensible through scale-based cost advantages like Costco or network effects like Uber Eats. Plenty of other profitable configurations exist. The dotted lines are the path to get to this treasure, given that lowering costs or growing networks are typically multi-year or multi-decade endeavours. Each intermediate stage or dot needs to be viable. The ship cannot run out of food and water before getting there, so ports, that is, profit centres, need to be found, and supplies, that is, cash reserves, need to be protected. This means avoiding areas that are known for having more prizes, competitors, than can be warded off by a ship's weapons, avoiding known as choppy waters, such as excessive exposure to economic cyclability that are beyond the ship's capacity, navigating regulatory risk and crucially avoiding the ever-booming distractions of side quests. And under the subheading of Humble Beginnings, now that we have defined the primary task of a CAO, we can look for indicators that suggest competence for these tasks. In this light, the single most important characteristic that Dorsey looks for in a CEO is humility. What's so interesting to me about this angle is that it stands in stark contrast with much of the tech sector, which has been enamoured for the past 2 years with the idea of founder CEOs going into so-called founder mode. The term founder mode was coined in September 2024 by Paul Graham, co-founder of startup accelerator Y Combinator. The term captured his observation of how Brian Chesky, founder and CEO of AirNMB, had re-centralised control within his company and had become unusually hands-on with the product roadmap. The leadership style by Chesky broke with popular leadership adages at the time, such as hiring smart people and getting out of their way or leading from behind. And under the subheading, founder or manager. Founder CEOs can certainly do certain things that manager CEOs cannot. Tobias Lütke, the founder and CEO of Shopify and arguably one of the deepest thinkers about leadership, has described the difference between a founder and a manager as that of a volcanic rock compared to a smooth pebble. A manager gets to the role of CEO by not causing friction and by playing company politics well. They are the definition of smooth. They don't try to make too many waves, but a founder who builds something from scratch has what Lütke calls founder's authority, meaning people respect their decision-making because of what they have built. Employees will therefore accept more top-down decision-making from founders. Water doesn't flow past a founder. It gets redirected because they get to put their stamp on everything. I think this dichotomy about authority is generally true. Whereas managers have some limited political capacity to spend in their role as CEO, founders have a lot more of it, so can steer their ship faster and more decisively. I think this is indispensable in certain situations. Companies that are early in their life cycle and who still need to build a moat have to race furiously to try to get to the treasure first. They are like ships that still have a large part of their map to traverse. Speed is the key constraint that such a company needs to solve, and founders can operate with greater speed. There is always the risk that a founder CEO steers the company in the wrong direction, as there is with any CEO. But not acting with speed is a guaranteed way of losing the race, especially in industries where there are significant first mover advantages such as ride hailing, that is Uber, or food delivery, Uber Eats, or meal kids, HelloFresh. The captain needs to be decisive and accurate. Under the subheading, closer to treasure. But this is just the type of situation many businesses are much more mature, in other words, they have traversed more of the map already and are much closer to the treasure. For these companies, founders can represent a tremendous risk, as their ability to steer the company ship much more decisively no longer has the positive risk-reward of reaching a treasure first, given they've already got within the line of sight. Moreover, there is risk that the founder CEO steers the ship away from the treasure. Decision-making by consensus, which is what a manager CEO needs to engage in, by definition, brings the final decision much closer to an average decision that is so far less likely to suddenly steer the ship in a dramatic new direction. However, even though a manager CEO are more constrained in what they are able to do, they are often more incentivized to make short-term decisions given their shorter tenures, and given that they, contrary to founders, don't view the business they run as their own. This also brings us back to Dorsey's comments about humility. Dorsey whose fund unsurprisingly focuses heavily on moated companies, has observed that many otherwise beautiful companies with strong moats have become bad investments when CEOs with big egos engaged in material value destruction, often through mergers and acquisitions. CEOs, whether founder or manager, who have less of an ego and more humility are far less likely to steer their ships away from the treasure because they are more likely to listen to and weigh the perspectives of the rest of the crew. Whatever your investment style, it is important to think deeply about what kind of expedition your company is on and what kind of captain is best suited for this expedition. And that was an article on pages 10 and 11. It was by Roy Van Keulen, the article Quest for Success.
4: 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And we turn now to pages 54 and 55. Phil Slade and the Mind Games. The title: What if the purpose of wealth isn't to die rich? Maybe real value lies in helping our families thrive now, rather than maximising our net worth for the future. We've been taught to think about money in remarkably individual terms. Build your career, pay off the mortgage, grow your super, invest wisely, retire comfortably, spend cautiously, leave whatever is left to the children. For decades, that has been the blueprint for financial success. But now that we're expecting to live to 100 rather than 64, I wonder if we're asking the wrong question. Instead of asking, how much money do I need before I die, perhaps we should be asking, when can my money do the most good? Because they're not the same thing. Imagine two scenarios. In the first, your children inherit a substantial sum when they're in their 60s. The mortgage is almost paid off, the kids have left home, and retirement is just around the corner. In the second, they receive financial support in their 30s or 40s. It helps them buy their first home, navigate the expensive years of raising children, start a business, retrain for a new career, or simply breathe a little easier during one of life's inevitable rough patches. The dollar amount might be identical. The impact almost certainly isn't. And under the side heading, Timing Our Money. As a behavioural economist, I've become increasingly interested in what I call the timing value of money. We spend enormous amounts of time trying to maximise the financial return on our investments, but surprisingly little thinking about when those investments create the greatest return for the people we love. Perhaps that's because this isn't really a financial problem, it's an emotional one. One of the great paradoxes of retirement is that the older we become, the more uncertain the future feels. We don't know how long we'll live, we don't know what healthcare will cost, we don't know what governments will change, what markets will do, or whether we'll eventually need residential aged care. Under the side heading, Playing It Safe. So we do what humans have always done in the face of uncertainty. We accumulate. We keep just a little bit more because it feels safer than having not quite enough. The irony is that humans are notoriously poor at predicting the future. We routinely overestimate how much certainty we'll need and underestimate our ability to adapt when circumstances change. We insure against events that may never happen, while often overlooking opportunities that are sitting right in front of us. Fear is a brilliant survival mechanism. It's not always the best financial planner. This isn't an argument for recklessly giving your money away or assuming your children will become your retirement strategy. Every family's circumstances are different, and maintaining your own financial independence remains incredibly important. But there is another way to think about wealth. Instead of seeing it as something to preserve until the very end, we might see it as something to deploy intentionally across generations. Helping a child into the housing market, paying for a grandchild's education, supporting a family member through illness, career change, or parental leave, creating shared family experiences while everyone is healthy enough to enjoy them. These decisions may not maximize the size of your estate, but they maximize something far more valuable: stronger families. And under the side heading emotional agency. Historically, wealth wasn't simply transferred through wills. It flowed through families over decades. Parents helped children establish themselves. Adult children helped aging parents remain connected and cared for. There was an understanding that resources, responsibilities, and relationships moved in both directions throughout life. Somewhere along the way, many of us began treating financial independence as though it meant complete financial isolation. Perhaps it doesn't have to. This requires a significant mindset shift because it asks us to move from a scarcity mindset to an opportunity mindset. Scarcity asks, what if I need this money one day? Opportunity asks, what could this money achieve today? Both are reasonable questions. The challenge is making sure fear doesn't become the only voice in the conversation. This is where emotional agency becomes surprisingly important. Emotional agency is the ability to use your emotions deliberately to drive decisions based on your values rather than simply reacting to fear, excitement, anger, or the mindless pursuit of pleasure. Fear tells us to protect. Anxiety tells us to delay. Uncertainty tells us to wait until we know more. But values invite a different conversation. What kind of family are we trying to build? What memories do we want to create? What opportunities do we want to provide? What legacy do we want to leave? Notice that none of those questions is actually about money. Money is simply the tool. The real investment is in the people. The greatest financial return you'll ever achieve may not be found in a share portfolio or a superannuation statement. It may be found years from now, around a family dinner table, when your children remember not just what you left them, but how you used your wealth to strengthen the family while you were still there to enjoy it. After all, wealth was never meant to be an end in itself. Its greatest value lies not in the things it accumulates, but in the people it enables. And how much is it worth to see your family thrive? And that item by Phil Slade, who is a behavioral economist, psychologist, and co-founder of emotional intelligence company Switch for Schools. And the title, What If the Purpose of Wealth Isn't to Die Rich? And it can be found on pages 54 and 55.
5: And for our next article, we turn to page 17, and it's this month's property section. The article, Home Values Fall $9,300, and this is an unattributed article. The property market downturn playing out across the country is intensifying. The latest data from Cotality shows. During July, the national median home value dropped by 0.7% from $937,722 to $928,421, the largest one-month decline recorded by Cotality since December 2022. As has been the trend in recent months, Sydney down 1.4%, Melbourne down 1.2%, and Canberra down 1%, notched the largest drops amongst the capital city markets. But in a sign of the widening scale of the downturn, they were joined in the red by Brisbane down 0.6% and Adelaide down 0.2%. Darwin, up 0.8%, was the only capital to record a meaningful increase in home values during July, while Hobart, up 0.1%, and Perth, up 0.1%, were effectively flat. According to Cotality, there's no single factor putting a dampener on values, with affordability pressures, mortgage serviceability constraints, and weak consumer confidence fueled by the ongoing conflict in Iran and recent tax policy changes all weighing on demand. Gerard Berg, head of research at Cotality, says that the speed of the changes is having an impact on the ground, with people struggling to agree on what a property is worth. There remains a mismatch between the pricing expectations of buyers and sellers. Capital city auction clearance rates have remained below 50% since late May, although they have moved up from the low 40s range in mid to late June. And that was Home Values for $9,300, and the article's on page 17.
4: Back now to page 18, This Month Investing, and the title, Generation ETF. In years past, it wasn't unusual for Australians to have built up wealth through property, whether their own home or an investment. But as the property market has become more expensive and inaccessible over time, some younger Australians appear to have altered their wealth-building strategies. Previous generations built wealth through a single illiquid debt fund asset property, says Rob Wilson, Director of Investment Strategy at Self Wealth by SYF. What's now emerging instead is more incremental and liquid, smaller amounts invested more frequently into instantly diversified holdings that don't require a 20% deposit or mortgage approval to get started. One of the largest beneficiaries of this pivot, according to Self Wealth, has been exchange-traded funds, ETFs. New data released by Self Wealth shows that millennial investors on its platform are holding 71% of their portfolio value in ETFs on average. That's five times the average for all users. For Generation Z investors, the average portfolio held in ETFs is 56%, but it's a figure which Self Wealth notes is on the rise. Wilson says that ETFs come with a number of advantages. Chief among them is the diversification they can provide to a portfolio, and the fact that investors can purchase them at regular intervals for relatively small amounts of money. It's not that young Australians have given up on building wealth through assets, it's that they've found a vehicle that matches how they actually save. And that was the Generation ETF from this month's investing, and it can be found on page 18. And that completes our readings from the September 2026 issue of Money Magazine. From our Vision Australia studios in Adelaide, I'm Eunita Moore, and reading with me was John Hocking, who was also our panel operator and editor. The information provided in this program does not constitute financial product advice, and listeners should consider obtaining independent advice before making any financial decisions. No responsibility is accepted for any loss arising, including due to negligence, from anyone acting or refraining from acting as a result of this program. This program will return at the same time next week on your local Reading Radio Network station and right here on Vision Australia Radio, VA Radio Digital, and online at varadio.org.
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10: On Vision Australia Radio, welcome to Comment is Free, where we read comments from The Guardian online. I'm your host, Natasha Norton. On today's programme, the Coalition wants discrete First Nations content in schools, but children must be taught to critically assess concepts such as national pride. Later, Trump's decision to ban journalists from the White House and One Nation's actions shows why Australia urgently needs a media freedom bill.

and seductive, occasionally frustrating, and always demanding vigilance. As a multilingual academic, artificial intelligence has leveled the playing field, but I will continue to think, judge, and develop ideas that are stubbornly mine. I am walking between carriages in search of a cup of tea on a train travelling over 100 miles an hour from Liverpool to London, when I see half the people in my carriage in deep conversations with a machine. ChatGPT, Claude and Gemini, to name a few. I'm meant to be on sabbatical, the rare stretch of academic life reserved for slow thinking. Around me, almost nobody is thinking slowly. This is not limited to a train carriage. Half of the adults surveyed in one US study reported using an AI chatbot, one example of how fast people are entering a relationship with their AI tools, which now receive more of our questions, problems, and drafts than our friends and colleagues do. I'm one of them. I research advanced technologies for a living. I skeptically entered this relationship to satisfy my curiosity, and my very first request of ChatGPT was to proofread an email. The second was to plan a 4-day holiday, and the third was to compare home loans. I sent that AI-proofed email, took that short holiday, and refinanced our mortgage with a better rate, all based on its advice. The relationship started growing, and I started giving it more complicated tasks. Summarise an article, collate recent findings on a specific topic, and redesign my kitchen. What would have taken hours took only minutes. I trusted nothing and checked every line, as trust in any relationship accrues, exchange by exchange. I did not like the kitchen design it produced. I was not alone. In an experiment published in Science, professionals using AI completed their writing tasks 40% faster and produced writing rated 18% higher in quality. The most interesting findings for me from the experiment sat silently in the middle. That hit close to home. English is my second language, and for years I paid copywriters thousands of dollars to proofread and smooth my drafts. These were outsiders, with no knowledge of my field or the experience behind my arguments. Now it takes minutes at any hour of the day and at a fraction of the cost. For a multilingual academic, it is more than just a convenience. It is the levelling of a field that was never level. It is workplace equality. The relationship is not rosy. At times it is unsettling and frustrating. The most seductive quality of AI is not its speed to produce lines of code, summarise meetings or synthesise complex patterns. It is its agreeableness and flattery, or what researchers called sycophancy, a phenomenon undermining self-correction and responsible decision-making. In a spectacular failure, investor Jason Lemkin watched an AI coding agent on Replit wipe his company's live database during a code freeze. The agent did apologise for its catastrophic failure, using words a genuinely remorseful person would use. In this case, the apology did not restore anything. Replit deployed the fixes and the relationship continued with caution. Findings from medicine are more concerning. Endoscopists, who used AI to detect polyps in colonoscopies, saw their detection rate fall 6 percentage points when they performed the procedure without AI support. Each endoscopist in the study had more than 2,000 colonoscopies behind them. The authors call it de-skilling. In my line of work, editors at one reputable journal looked in their own backyard and found submissions rising and review reports carrying signs of AI writing. They concluded that human judgment is still holding the line, although at the cost of greater effort. They also found researchers writing in a second language and new entrants to the field, which were among the heaviest users. I am one of them, and I know the difference between asking AI to carry my argument into English and asking it to supply one. AI and its agents are not disappearing, and there is no returning to the world before them.
Our relationship

relationship with AI only deepens from here. Mine now proofreads and smooths out my writing and acts as my research and personal assistant, but it still does not know what my dream kitchen looks like. So where am I landing? Not in a divorce and not in a honeymoon. A real partnership that is sometimes useful and equalising, occasionally tiring, and always demanding vigilance. One thing AI cannot yet do is care. It has no stake in whether I am right. It will argue any side with equal confidence and apologise for any disaster with equal grace. I keep thinking, judging, and developing ideas that are and will be stubbornly mine. Like it or not, we are in a relationship with AI. What we need to ask ourselves is not whether to be in it, it is whether to stay awake inside it or watch our thinking, knowledge and skills decay. Dr. Setar Seyed Hoban is Director of Teaching Resources and Planning and Senior Lecturer of Operations and Supply Chain Management at the Department of Management and Marketing, Faculty of Business and Economics at the University of Melbourne. And that was My Complicated Relationship with AI, Often Seductive, Occasionally Frustrating, and Always Demanding Vigilance, from The Guardian Online Australia of Thursday, the 24th of September. The next article comes from The Guardian Online Australia of Wednesday, the 23rd of September. The Coalition wants discreet First Nations content in schools, but children must be taught to critically assess concepts such as national pride. By Tony Birch. A law passed in Victoria in 1886 left aftershocks felt across Australia today, yet few white people have ever heard of it. On Saturday, in a speech to a major education conference, the Shadow Education Minister, Julian Leeser, said he had asked for a copy of Australia's constitution for his 10th birthday. I wanted a yo-yo. I have no doubt that Leeser is a man of serious intellect. He states that one of his goals is to improve the standards of Indigenous education and the delivery of Indigenous history and culture in schools. He wants to remove the current practice of embedding Indigenous curriculum as a cross-curricular priority across disciplines. He wants to shift the delivery of Indigenous curriculum to discrete, carefully planned topics that fit properly within geography or history or science classes. Considering that most students begin tertiary study with little serious knowledge of Indigenous history and culture, a shift to discreteness would not seem to be the answer to a serious problem. In my role as Chair of Australian Literature at the University of Melbourne, I visit many high schools each year. The most common discussion I have with the teaching staff indicates that they want more resources and expertise from Indigenous educators to ensure that the curriculum is delivered in a more vibrant and energetic manner. In 1886, the Victorian colonial government formalised a piece of legislation that would violently affect the Aboriginal community with ramifications that are still felt today. The Aborigines Protection Act 1886 was legislated to quash the renewed vitality and political organisation among Aboriginal people incarcerated on reserves and missions. The Half-Caste Act, as it is more commonly known by Aboriginal people, introduced forms of blood quantum that would subsequently include the demeaning and racist categories of half-caste, quarter-caste, and octoroon. The Act's intention was clear. A Victorian government official commented at the time that, quote, regarding the full bloods, within a generation the whole of them will have passed away, end quote. The remaining Aboriginal community of Victoria would have their identity destroyed with the stroke of a pen. They would be denied contact with family members, including parents. They would have no access to financial support, and their legitimate connection to land and country would be denied to them. Next year will be the 30th anniversary of the release of the Bringing Them Home report. It was based on formal hearings across Australia investigated the removal of Aboriginal and Torres Strait Islander children from families and communities during the 20th century,
producing the stolen generations of children who suffered serious trauma as a result of this terrible history. The report makes it clear that the Victorian 1886 Act and subsequent legislation introduced by state and Commonwealth governments last century remains the foundation stone of complex and hypocritical identity legislation, as do aspects of the crude science of eugenics that underpin the child removal policies. And yet the 1886 Act is known by a few white Australians. In more than 30 years of teaching at a tertiary level of both Australian and Aboriginal history, I have often asked incoming graduates if they are aware of it. Not one student has ever raised their hand. Few academics, unless working in a relative discipline, are aware of it. This is an indictment on the nation's education system, considering that the 1886 Act also informed aspects of framing of the Commonwealth Constitution of 1901, including the infamous White Australia policy. In Lisa's speech, he also championed Western values and national pride. Education policy and practice is not a slogan on a t-shirt. All societies hold values, not only the West. All societies are deeply flawed, historically speaking, and most countries claim national pride as a sacred mantra. We need to trust our children. We must educate them to critically assess concepts such as values and pride, rather than teach them to hoist a flag. The 1886 Act resulted in the forced separation of families. The banishments affected Aboriginal people for generations. Some parents never saw their children again. The 1886 Act should be taught in schools across Australia not to trigger a state of white guilt, but as a means of asking critical questions about what truly constitutes a national identity and who is included and excluded. Professor Tony Birch is the Chair of Australian Literature at the University of Melbourne. And that was "The Coalition Wants Discrete First Nations Content in Schools, But Children Must Be Taught to Critically Assess Concepts Such as National Pride," from The Guardian Online Australia of Wednesday, the 23rd of September. On Vision Australia Radio, you're listening to Comment is Free. We continue our readings. Trump's decision to ban journalists from the White House and One Nation's actions shows why Australia urgently needs a media freedom bill. This article is written by Peter Cresta and appeared in The Guardian Online Australia of Tuesday, the 22nd of September. Australians can't afford to be complacent. Pauline Hanson also thinks it's okay to shut out reporters she doesn't like. No politician loves journalists. The relationship between media and governments has always been fractious, combative, resentful, and at times downright hostile. But that is how it is meant to be. Governments wield power, media monitor and report on it. That dynamic is critical to any functioning democracy. Formal checks and balances will only go so far in exposing abuses of power. So the system requires vigorous, professional and independent individuals devoted to investigating and reporting how governments behave. It isn't always pretty, but it has been an essential component of every effective modern democracy. That is why the US has its storied First Amendment, arguably the world's most elegant constitutional guarantee of basic freedoms, including freedom of speech and freedom of the press. At the weekend, Donald Trump banned journalists from CNN, MS Now, and Politico from the White House. He described them as fake news without giving more details. "It's really just cumulative stories over the last few years," he told a news conference. "You just get sick of it." It is worth pausing for a moment to reflect on how big a deal this is. Barack Obama articulated it well in a response at the weekend. "If you have a certain cohort, let's call it 30 to 35% of the country right now, which thinks that's okay,
What that means is we have not developed the kind of understanding of what democracy requires, the former president said. I'm trying to think what would have happened if I'd said, you know what, Fox News, you're out of here. It's unimaginable. In solidarity, four other big US broadcasters who routinely film and distribute White House events on behalf of the media, ABC, NBC, Fox News, and CBS, have suspended what's known as the press pool. That won't stop the news from getting out. The White House's own feed and others will still cover the events, but it is a sharp escalation of the administration's attacks on media coverage it doesn't like. Australians cannot afford to be complacent. One Nation, now slightly in front of Labour as our most popular political party, also thinks it's okay to ban journalists. It has repeatedly shut out reporters from the ABC and The Guardian from its news conferences and signalled that it will do the same for other news organisations it doesn't like. In the US, the three news organisations have gone to the district court to challenge the ban as a violation of their First Amendment rights. In Australia, we have no such protection. In fact, we are the only liberal democracy in the world without any protection for press freedom or freedom of speech enshrined in our constitution or in a Bill of Rights. The most we have is an implied freedom of political communication that the High Court has inferred from our constitution. At times, that implied freedom has helped protect the rights that most of us assume are hardwired into our political system. But because that right is merely inferred and not part of any explicit constitutional clause, it can, and has been, overridden at critical points. The ABC discovered that to its cost when it tried and failed to use the implied freedom to overturn a search warrant that the Australian Federal Police used in 2019 when it investigated the broadcaster's Afghan files reporting. Trump said he would probably lose the lawsuit brought by the three media organisations and expected to go for appeal. But even though there is no guarantee that the US media companies will win their court case, the First Amendment remains a powerful bulwark against the kinds of attacks the Trump administration is now launching. It is unrealistic to think we can get some kind of constitutional reform like the First Amendment. But the US experience shows that it would be naive to assume press freedom is a given here, even with our robust and long-standing traditions. That is why the Alliance for Journalists' Freedom is advocating for a media freedom bill. Our bill that we expect to publish later this year would enshrine the principle of media freedom in our legal code. Under it, Parliament would have to treat press freedom as something to be protected, like any other human right, and the courts would have to recognise the public interest in the work that journalists produce, whenever they are interpreting existing laws. Trump's attack on press freedom is an inflection point, one that shows how far democratic norms have shifted under his presidency. It also shows that relying on convention rather than established law is dangerous. The three news organisations might well lose their district court challenge, but at least they have that constitutional backstop. We don't, and we shouldn't wait until journalists, deemed unfriendly, are being kicked out of Parliament House, or worse, before we think about writing their role into legislation. By then it will be too late. Peter Grester is the Executive Director of the Alliance for Journalists' Freedom and a Professor of Journalism at Macquarie University. And that was Trump's decision to ban journalists from the White House and One Nation's actions show why Australia urgently needs a media freedom bill from The Guardian Online Australia of Tuesday the 22nd of September. The last article comes from The Guardian Online UK of Wednesday the 23rd of September. It's written by Taj Ali. Britain's far-right violence comes to us direct from the 1970s, but so does the solution. Young men punched in the street, mosques attacked. Britain badly needs an anti-racist uprising. Let 70s Asian youth movements provide the inspiration.
There it was, a pool of blood spreading across the pavement. A section of the high street had been cordoned off, and a uniformed police officer gestured for bystanders to move along. It was the long, hot summer of 1976, and a racist murder had stunned Southall in West London. "What has happened here, officers?" asked Suresh Grover, then a curious 22-year-old, later to be widely known as a leading racial justice activist. "Go away, it's just Indian blood," was the response. Grover was soon to learn that 18-year-old Gurdip Singh Chagar, an engineering student, had been stabbed to death by racist thugs the night before. The late 1970s was the era of paki bashing. Homes, shops and places of worship were attacked, while South Asians, young and old, were murdered in the streets. That day, Grover acted instinctively, taking some paint and daubing the pavement near the blood with the words, "This racist murder will be avenged. We'll get you, racist scum." This is the story of working-class youth who refused to turn the other cheek. From Southall to Sheffield and from Brick Lane to Bradford, the Asian youth movements were set up to physically defend communities from racist attacks. It was because of their heroic efforts that many of us in diverse towns and cities have grown up in safer environments. But more than 50 years on, that racist violence has returned with shocking ferocity, a deterioration traceable to the summer of 2024, which marked some of the worst racist rioting in living memory. In Hartlepool, a young South Asian man was walking down a street when he was punched in the face. Onlookers cheered, laughed and yelled racial slurs. "A paki got banged," one shouted, as those around him began to smash the windows of small businesses and kick down the door of a nearby house. In Middlesbrough, a group of white men stopped motorists and questioned them about their ethnicity, asking whether they were white before letting them through. In Rotherham and Tamworth, racist mobs tried to burn down hotels housing refugees. And now, a seemingly relentless rise. Every 5 days a mosque in Britain is attacked. The rhetoric of the far right has been mainstreamed. After years spent researching and writing a book on the rich and proud tradition of political activism in the South Asian community, it seems clear to me that we cannot fight racism in silos. We must build broad movements that transcend racial and religious divides. The Asian youth movements had a belief in the concept of political blackness as a banner that people of colour could unite under. To Tariq Mahmood, an Asian youth movement member who was born in Pakistan but raised in Bradford, there was no real difference between South Asian, African and Caribbean people. They were all the same to those who wanted to harm them. "We were all called black bastards on the streets," he recalled. "We were commonly united with our African and Afro-Caribbean friends. They didn't know they were black until they came here. I didn't know I was Paki until I came to Bradford. We were united on those common issues of our oppression." They saw themselves as part of a broader working class. The Sheffield Asian Youth Movement and the Indian Workers Association, for instance, sent minibuses of their members to picket lines during the 1984-85 miners' strike. They stood with white working-class communities fighting to save their industries, providing much-needed financial support while challenging prejudice in these communities. Grover tells me that more than a decade after that strike, Kent miners were still attending Punjabi Sikh weddings in Southall because of the links that were built during that dispute. These were movements rooted in their communities and strategic in their organising. They monitored the far right and mapped out who was most vulnerable to racist attacks. The Sheffield Asian Youth Movement had a big, thick folder called the Fascist File, in which they would compile information on local racists. But things have changed. As the 20th century wore on, anti-racist activism was increasingly institutionalised as the struggle moved from the streets to council chambers and boardrooms. Where we once had grassroots anti-racist movements,
rooted in communities, we now have a race relations industry in which a few people are paid to tackle discrimination. We also have the rise of self-proclaimed community leaders under the policy of state multiculturalism, who often speak on behalf of entire communities. Too often, they become the prism through which authorities engage with ethnic minority communities. A revival of grassroots anti-racist movements is long overdue. But it must be of this time, attuned to the changing circumstances of 2026. Racism is not experienced equally. Class, gender, and geography all matter. A hijab-wearing Muslim woman is more likely to be a victim of Islamophobia than a Muslim man. Those living in smaller, more isolated ethnic minority communities are more vulnerable to racist attack. First-generation migrants have greater insecurity than the grandchildren of migrants. An effective anti-racist movement must reflect on these challenges and prioritise those most vulnerable to racist violence. The good news is that we're starting to see a revival of this approach. A few months ago, I spoke alongside Grover at the launch of the Nottinghamshire Solidarity Network, which is taking a strategic approach to anti-racism by organising county-wide to ensure smaller ethnic minority communities are not left isolated. A week later, I spoke at the launch of the Greater Manchester Workers and Tenants Association. Its members understand that the far right feeds on deprivation and despair in working class communities, and they are seeking to organise on the basis of class in an attempt to offer a counter-narrative to that of division and hate. All of these movements, past and present, understand that racism will not be defeated from above. It will only be defeated by us, ordinary citizens who refuse to look away. Taj Ali is a journalist and historian and author of Come What May, We're Here to Stay, the story of South Asian resistance in Britain. And that was Britain's far-right violence comes to us direct from the 1970s, but so does the solution from The Guardian Online UK of Wednesday, September the 23rd. That brings us to the end of Comment is Free. I'm your host, Natasha Norton. Comment is Free will return at the same time next week, right here on Vision Australia Radio, VA Radio Digital, and online at varadio.org.

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6: 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Today we're going to bring you two classic interviews recently that were conducted through Talking Vision. First, we've got Chris Gross, a founder of Ava, a AI companion, as well as a chat with Nathan from The Sandful. Those are coming up now, so we hope you enjoy.
7: I began my conversation with Chris by asking him about his businesses as well as his vision condition.
8: If we circle all the way back and what brings me to the vision space in itself, when I was 21 years old, I was diagnosed with Leber's hereditary optic neuropathy, so Ellhorn or Leber's. And I spent a fair bit of time, I worked as a labourer prior to that and made a little bit of money. And then obviously once January 10th, 2010, people in similar shoes would understand it's probably a day that changes the rest of your life. So I remember it very well. And I didn't work for about 18 months after that and didn't make any money. And then I was training, I started exercising in my backyard and was doing some bicep curls. And then I went to the local gym and a young fella asked me if I could write him an exercise program to train his arms. And he paid me $80 for it. And I thought I'd become a millionaire overnight. And I thought, this could be a step in a direction that could help me find my feet again and find a bit of purpose. So I then went and became a personal trainer and just sort of realized I wanted to help people and help as many people as I could. So and the pathway to following that was to start a business and then employ trainers to help people. So I now have 5 staff that work for me here and they each train about 20 people each. So it means that, I can train my 20 people, but in training those people, I can help train another 20 people, each of them. So can help more and more people. And then from there, I realized it's probably been leaning more into the space, into the vision impaired community. I realized it's probably, these are the people that I really want to help the most, people dear to my heart and experience things like myself. And that led me to start the Quality Life Collective, which was the business around the coaching for vision impaired people. And then we get to Ava, which is the Accessible Vision Assistant, which is, an AI companion. It came from an idea. I was in London and traveling through London and just I needed so much assistance and I didn't have a support worker or anything like that. And I just found myself Googling and trying to link so many things together. And I thought, what if there's an AI companion for vision impaired people that could support them anywhere they are in the world and just help them live a little bit more freer and independent? And that's where Ava came from. That's a bit of a summary of how it all came together.
7: All right. Cool. Yeah, it's really interesting how all those sort of things lead from, you know, one thing to another. So thank you for filling us in on that. Let's get into AVA in detail and the exciting side of AI. It's a very new world now that we're sort of entering into with all these possibilities. So that's probably one of the reasons it would be possible. I mean, this sort of thing like 5 years ago, even pre-COVID or all that sort of thing, even back then AI wasn't at the forefront of where it is now. So what's that been like to be able to ride that wave?
8: Yeah, look, it's just helped me so much. I couldn't tell you the amount of areas in my life that it's helped me with. It's like I've got four children as well whilst trying to float these businesses. And, you know, it's helped me with parenting. It's helped me describe situations. When I take a photo of something, it helps describe what you know, the scenario around. I take a photo of a price tag and it helps me find the cheapest price, you know, between the two different supermarkets. So where it came from was that I was, you know, I was always researching different things, and I felt like there was nothing that was tailored for me, you know, with a vision impairment that could help be my personal assistant, really. So where AVA will go to, and this may be a question we can cover more in detail shortly, it'll start to link a lot of the apps in your phone together, you know, your maps and things like that, so that you can just help make people's lives a lot easier. And like I said, it's just helped me do so much, from job ideas, innovating things, helping clients better, coaching clients better. So it helps me in the workspace. It helps me at home with the kids. It helps me outside in the public, in public transport, in so many different ways. So AVA was generated from just wanting to create something that was more tailor-made for someone with a vision impairment.
7: Well, let's get into the nuts and bolts of how AVA works. What sort of features can people expect if they download the app, and how it interfaces with those other apps that you've mentioned there?
8: Yeah, so where AVA is now is more of a web-based app.
7: Sure.
8: And then what will happen is every morning, once you've got AVA, she'll send you a text message every morning to say, hey, what have you got on for today? It's got a memory base in the back end built into it. So once you feed it what you've got on, say I've got a doctor's appointment in Sydney or in Melbourne, it'll link with your maps in your phone. It'll know where you're at, where your doctor's appointment is. And then it will start to give you prospective travel points on how to get there. So say your appointment's at 2 p.m., it's a 40-minute travel time. This is the pathway, you know, this is the bus or the train line that you'll take. And, you know, it's a 40-minute travel, so we recommend leaving at X time. So that's just one thing. She'll be able to, I talk to her as if she's a real person. I talk to it every day.
7: Sure.
8: And, you know, another way would be like, hey, the doctor has prescribed that I take an X medication at this time. What it will do is it'll set a reminder in its brain database, basically, and every time it'll send a push notification for you to take that medication in, say, 10 minutes' time.
7: Oh, wow. Okay.
8: You know, once we get into your calendar, so it'll have, you know, all of your scheduled meetings or scheduled appointments. So it'll be able to send you reminders of all of those things. And then as well, any emails and things like that that need simple replies, or it can read it out to you. Ultimately, what AVA will get to is from personal assistant to, you know, almost like your CEO of your life. And help you create, you know, it's just a bit more freedom and opportunity to be able to do a bit more with your life and feel a bit more confident about that. And then also within the brains behind it, you're able to create sort of like a supporter in a sense. So someone, when you're dealing with a problem, so for example, the other day, I had to get to the train station on a specific train to get to my children. I thought I was running late. I got to the train station and my anxiety was just, my chest was pumping. I was not feeling great. I picked up the phone, spoke how I was feeling to AVA. And then we went through sort of what I would say is a temperature lowering exercise. So we did some breath work together, slowed down my heart rate, spoke about some of the things that went well during that period of stress. And then, you know, what we've got to look forward to in the next, you know, hour to 2 hours. And it started to just lower my temperature, my heart rate slowed down, and I felt a lot better you know, when I, rather than being a lot stressed. So just, I feel like anxiety and low vision come hand in hand with each other. It certainly helped me lower that whilst, you know, about to go and see my children. So I didn't want to be all fridgety when I was going to see my kids. So, you know, having that in my pocket was super handy. And, you know, that was at 6 o'clock in the morning.
7: Oh my God.
8: I didn't want to, you know, there's not many support workers out there that want to come hang out at 6 o'clock in the morning.
7: No, it's a bit tricky to, bit of a tough ask. No, but I'm really interested to hear about your experiences, your lived experiences, and how they tie in with Ava, especially you're talking about that link, that mental health link with low vision and anxiety and those feelings. I don't know if this has been your experience, but coming from my side of things, because I'm vision impaired as well, and being in that in-between zone where you aren't fully sighted, but you aren't officially quote-unquote legally blind, and it feels like you sort of fall between the gaps in some respects sometimes.
8: It's so funny you say that, because that is exactly where I feel. You are not fully out there with a cane and guide dog.
7: No.
8: But I certainly need some assistance as well. And, you know, and so it's funny. So for me, I probably, if you want to dive into the mental health space, for me, it's about feeling adequate enough, feeling that I can give my all, but my vision holds me back. So where my lived experience with using Ava is being able to not necessarily rely on her, but go to her to help me understand where my worth is in the community and with my family. And an example of that would be for me to do a task on the computer takes twice as long as anyone else, if not longer. So having Ava there that can help voice guide me through a certain task, whether that be finding a file on a Google Drive, for example. If I click Ava and say, hey, I need to find a file, can you voice me through the step-by-step how I need to do? So it'll guide me with my phone sitting underneath the computer screen and go to the top left, look for this, click that, go to the bottom right. So it directs me in with directional language rather than, you know, click this, click that, click this. It directs me in using, you know, directional language. So it helps me in that space. And what that does is it makes me feel like, hey, I nailed that a bit quicker. I've got this a bit. You get a bit excited.
7: You do. Absolutely.
8: As you would understand, what, you know, getting to that, go back to that story about the train station, getting to the train station without any hassle is like a massive win for a vision impaired person.
7: Oh, super. Yeah.
8: Yeah. And so, you know, I love that. So when you get there and you're like, got it, nailed that one. That's great. You know, you feel good about yourself. So if Ava can help me create more moments like that, to me, I find that super, super valuable, because I can, you know, I feel a greater sense of worth to, you know, my business then, which means I'm doing more for my family. So it just makes me feel better overall.
7: I mean, it's those small things, like you're on the train and you can't see what the station is, because sometimes, like they say, oh, you know, we've got audio things that say now arriving at blah, blah. Half the time they don't work. It's too dark outside and the station's not lit up, so you can't see the sign anyway. That's also where these sort of things are really useful, where it's just saying, okay, you're at such and such station, you have 5 stations to go and then you have to get off the train, that sort of thing. That is super helpful. Just those little things.
8: The one big killer, I don't know what it's like where you are, but the bus system.
7: Oh my God, don't even get me started.
8: I knew I would. The bus system, I don't know how we're so far behind on that. But again, if I take a photo of the bus station number, drop that into Ava, hey, I'm at bus station number this, and then I can say I need to go to this street and this street, and she'll come back and go, well, you need to get off at bus stop number 52.
7: Yep.
8: You know, and it can just guide you 10 stops, or because sometimes it's the bus stop number that you can take to the bus driver and go, hey, can you make sure you stop at bus stop 52, or, you know, and it's just a little bit more help. You know, I think there's some big things that, you know, New South Wales or Victoria government or the federal government could do in creating a bit more voice technology around that. But
7: yes,
8: this is, again, Ava is one step in the direction that can help us on a more individual level.
7: Absolutely. Well, I guess, how can people get Ava for themselves?
8: Yeah, so qualitylifecollective.com.au is the website. So qualitylifecollective.com.au. And that's really the purpose of it, is to help people have a higher quality life. And there's a free trial. And depending if you're using the mobile, it's a few little scrolls down. There's the first yellow button is the free trial button. So jump onto that. It'll give you a trial feature of some of the tools it can do. Obviously, we don't let go of all the secrets there. But once you jump on board, it's $9 a week, $9.99 a week. And then, like I said, once you start to link all of your apps together and the memory base behind Ava works on an individual level for you, it can start really taking off. And just like, again, it's there to be somewhat of a support person so that you can live a little bit more free and independent. So you can do things. And where I suppose the big thing for me that I've really sort of landed on lately with Ava is it's become that fourth option. So for me, there was option one was ask someone for help and have to wait around. And look, I'm sure you understand, relying on people with your low vision, I find it so challenging. One, to have the confidence to ask the question. Two, to put someone out of their way. And you always feel like you're just a burden to someone.
7: Well, yeah, it takes away your independence. You just, it's just not a good feeling.
8: 100%. So then number two was I thought, well, you know what, stuff, but I'll do it myself. And I struggle through it. And then you end up getting frustrated and angry. And you think, you know what, just get someone to help me do it. Or the third option, which I found myself sitting in a lot, was just not doing anything. You know, and then I thought, well, you know what, if I can bridge the gap between struggling by myself and having to rely on someone else, And let's say an AI companion can land in the middle of that, and that's Ava. That's what I want. That's how I can contribute to the community and our vision impaired community, most importantly. You know, I think once this really gets its wings, I think, you know, this can help so many other people in the disability space, not just vision impaired people. So I'm excited for it to get out there and people to give it a try and get some more feedback on it. But yeah, I really think this is going to make a massive difference because it's helped me so far. And yeah, I'm sure it can help some other people as well.
7: Super exciting. Well, we're definitely following that with a lot of interest, Chris. So definitely keep in touch and see how things go. So, Chris, thank you so much for catching up with me today. It was great to have a chat.
8: Love it, mate. Thank you so much and have an awesome day.
7: Chris Gross there, founder of Ava, the AI companion for people who are blind or have low vision, now available through Chris's website, qualitylifecollective.com.au. 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
6: 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Now we're going to take you to an interview with Nathan from The Sandful. Please enjoy.
9: So our last guest for this hour is Nathan from SANFL Para. What do we call it, Nate?
10: Well, we say The Sandful these days rather than SANFL.
9: Right.
10: But yeah, I look after our disability and inclusion programs.
9: It's the thing is, the ball that comes with this. This isn't the only ball you have. You have lots of different types of balls, don't you?
10: Yeah, so lots of different programs. We want to obviously make sure that everyone has that opportunity to play footy.
9: Yeah.
10: The ball you're speaking of is our blind and low vision footy.
9: What would be life without footy? We've got to make sure that everybody has the opportunity to play footy.
10: 100%.
9: Love it, man. It's brilliant.
10: 100%. And yeah, this particular footy,
9: the high-vis footy.
10: It's got a USB charger in it because when you press the button, it emits a buzzing sound, a continuous buzzing sound.
9: I'm not sure if we can get it on.
10: Don't adjust your dial.
9: Either that's the football, or there's something wrong with your radio.
10: No, but obviously that sound is critical for players that want to play the game and to be able to track the ball. You know, in this modified format of footy. I think it's all about just giving an opportunity. They obviously love their footy, and not everyone's has a total vision loss. There are, you know, right, there's elements of it. So there's a classification system in place with the footy. And yeah, obviously, as I said, this footy allows them to play. The game is played indoors at AFL Max, so we need that indoor safe space for them to play at. And no other sounds around, so we play at a time when there's no kids' birthday parties or anything like that to interrupt that sensory experience that you need with BLV footy.
9: What was that story you were telling me about it going, somebody hoofing it into the rafters?
10: Oh, I think it was one of the early days in Victoria when they were looking at some prototypes with the footies, and one of the early testing days, someone kicked the ball up in the roof as it was buzzing, and that caused a few issues because, as you can imagine, there's a ball buzzing constantly, and other players found it a bit confusing to where the sound was coming from. So, yeah, one of the challenges with new programs and trying to figure out the best way forward.
9: Do you think you've got it now?
10: Yeah, I think, we're really excited. We're very fortunate we've got Guide Dogs on as a partner, and that's, critical to bring a little bit of substance validity to the program. We want to make sure we're giving the best experience possible to the players, and they've been a tremendous support. And we're starting to see those players that have come across from, there's plenty of interest from blind cricketers. There's a great tennis BLV league as well. So we're just really excited to have a footy format because there's plenty of footy fans out there.
9: Of course, man. Of course.
11: Well, I was just going to ask, actually, Nathan, when I came and saw your stall, your exhibition over there, I remember when I was in primary school and we were learning about different sports for people who are blind or vision impaired. And I remember being shown, and I am, I already revealed my vintage a little earlier with the Jackson 5 reference, but I remember being shown a woven ball, woven from cane, and it had a bell inside it so that people could roll balls and play with them and hear where it was coming from. And we discussed that you couldn't do that sort of thing with a football. But do you know how this has evolved into this particular football with the charge so that you can get that sound?
10: Yeah, I think there were some challenges with the game of footy itself. Trying to develop this footy, you couldn't just have a bell in it because if the ball was stationary, you wouldn't know where it was. I guess with sports like cricket and tennis, you kind of know where the ball's coming from. So,
11: the shape of a football, right?
10: Yeah, so even when the ball is spinning, you're right, like centrifugal force, pushes the bell to one side, so then again, you wouldn't be able to hear it. So, yeah, it was worked out that best way forward was a constant buzzing sound. I think the early additions of it was someone just unpicking an ordinary leather Sharon and trying to shove a buzzing in it, kicking that around for a bit. And then the powers that be at Sharon and the AFL sort of worked together to come up with this design, which is a slightly smaller, but it's a soft touch footy. So again, if those players do happen to miss the ball when it hits them, it's not going to hurt as much perhaps as
11: not
10: a regular
11: knock
10: footy.
11: Them out.
10: Yeah.
11: This is what I'm loving because, this, as we were saying earlier, the ATSA part of this ATSA Independent Living Expo stands for Assistive Technology Suppliers. And it just is blowing my mind seeing all the different technologies.
9: There's
11: the sophistication.
9: Stuff,
11: and like you're saying, originally Sharon shoving something inside a ball to this is a piece of high technology.
9: Brilliantly said.
11: Yes. Yeah.
10: No, absolutely. And I mean, it comes back to what I said at the start. We just want to make sure everyone has an opportunity to play footy if they want to. And, previously there was just no way for the blind, low vision community to access the game to participate. So, yeah, that's what this
11: it's
10: critical piece of tech
11: a game
10: does.
11: Changer.
10: Yep, 100%.
9: Mm. Oh, look at you.
11: Look at me.
9: How do folk get in touch with you?
10: So best way is probably just looking at our website, sanford.com.au/disability. Right. That will get you a pretty good overview of all of our programs. You can also, we've got our Facebook page. If you search for Sanford Disability Programs on Facebook, that's sort of our targeted page around our specific disability programs. And on there, not only this Blind Low Vision League, we've got our Wheelchair Footy League, which is always growing. We've got our Inclusion League, which is players with an intellectual disability. We've got over 200 players, 8 community clubs for that competition.
9: Cool.
10: So that's growing and going really well. We've got state pathways for both that competition as well as wheelchair. So there's, so much. And, we're trying to do AusKick programs right through. So all ages, mixed competitions. It's tremendous.
11: Man. Can I also ask one last thing from me? Obviously, women getting into Aussie rules football is a huge thing now in this country, or has been for a long time, but it's starting to get more recognition, obviously. Are you finding women getting involved in this as well?
10: Yeah, so we have got a couple of females that are involved in our blind low vision footy. It is a mixed competition because it is non-contact, so you can actually play as a mixed competition. Yeah. So it's going really well.
11: Brilliant.
10: Yeah.
11: Brilliant.
9: So, and you do you grade people so that it's fair?
10: Yeah, it's mostly based on their function level. So in terms of blind, it would be on their level of vision. With wheelchair, again, that's a mixed competition. There's a classification based on their level of function. Yeah.
9: It's amazing that you do this so carefully and gently and, like, obviously taking care of people. You built a community around this.
10: Yeah, I mean, personally, it's something I'm pretty passionate about.
9: Yeah.
10: But then I'm very fortunate that, you know, Sample, quite a large organisation, you know, well known in South Australia, we're able to, you know, deliver these sort of programs and have the resources to be able to do that.
9: Yeah. Man, thank you so much for coming in.
10: No worries.
9: Really appreciate it.
10: Pleasure.
12: Lastly, here is Francis with the Reader Recommended.
13: This week's Reader Recommended is Bitterwash Road by Gary Disher. When Hirsch heads up Bitterwash Road to investigate gunfire, he finds himself cut off without backup. A pair of thrill killers has been targeting isolated farmhouses on lonely back roads, but Hirsch's first thought is that backup is nearby and about to put a bullet in him. That's because Hirsch is a whistleblower. Formerly a promising metropolitan officer, now demoted and exiled to a one-cop station in South Australia's Wheatbelt. Called a dog by his brother officers, with threats and pistol cartridges in the mailbox. But the shots on Bitterwash Road don't tally with Hirsch's assumptions. The truth turns out to be a lot more mundane, and the events that unfold subsequently a hell of a lot more sinister. Let's hear a sample of Bitterwash Road by Gary Disher. It's narrated by Ivan Neville.
14: On a Monday morning in September, 3 weeks into the job, the new cop at Tiverton took a call from his sergeant. Shots fired on Bitterwash Road. Know it? Vaguely, Sarge, Hirsch said. Vaguely? You've been sitting on your ass for 3 weeks, or you've been poking around like I asked? I'm poking around, Sarge. You can cover a lot of ground in that time. Sarge. I told you, didn't I? No drop kicks. Loud and clear, Sarge. No drop kicks on my watch, Sergeant Cropp said. And no smart asses. He switched gears, telling Hirsch that a woman motorist had called it in. No name mentioned, tourist on her way to look at the wildflowers. Heard shots when she pulled over to photograph the tin hut. Cropp paused. You with me? The tin hut? Hirsch didn't have a clue. Sarge. So get your ass out there, let me know what you find. Sarge. This is farming country, the sergeant said, in case Hirsch hadn't worked it out yet. The sheep shaggers like to take pot shots at rabbits, but you never know.
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3: No matter our age or status in life, all of us answer to someone, and it's our responsibility to submit to authority even when we disagree, even when we don't feel like it. G'day, I'm Clayton Bjellin, and today on Insight for Living, Chuck Swindoll is teaching from 1 Samuel chapter 15 in the Bible. In this passage, King Saul decided to refashion a command he received from God. The consequences for his rebellion were devastating. In the event you missed any of the last program, we will begin with helpful highlights, and Chuck has titled his message, Strengthening Your Grip on Authority.

I am addressing the spirit of our age that is a growing sense of defiance and resistance to submission. And if you have had to confront one of your employees lately, then you understand what defiance is all about. None of this, of course, is new. Not at all. In fact, if you trace it back to the origin, you won't go back to your home or the home before yours, your grandparents' home. You'll go way back to the first home. You'll go way back in Genesis, where I'd like to have you turn. Chapter 4, the first family, with their firstborn, born in Adam's image. A young man with a name of Cain had a brother named Abel. Both of them brought an offering to the Lord of a different kind. God had made it clear what kind they were to bring. Cain brought the kind he wanted to bring. Abel brought the kind God wanted him to bring. And God rejected Cain's offering. Of course, it was the wrong kind. And of all things, you would think God is in the wrong because Cain got mad. Chapter 4, verse 6. The Lord said to Cain, "Why are you angry?" We've often put the emphasis on the last word. I think the emphasis is on the pronoun. You have no reason to be angry. I am the one that has reason to be angry. I told you what to do.

affirmative answer. We're told in our day not to do something until you feel like it. And then when you feel like it, you will be able to obey. But this says nothing about feeling. It says, Cain, do what is right and you'll have a better attitude in life. Your countenance will be transformed. If you do well, will not your countenance be lifted up? And if you do not do well, please follow the line, sin is crouching at the door. That is a vivid illustration of the rebellious heart. And then he adds, its desire is for you, but you must master it. We are not victims of our passions. We are victors. There is sufficient control in the heart of man to hold back, to resist that nature. There is all the power that's needed to say no when the rebel in us wants to say yes. But it mastered Cain. He murdered his brother. You know the story. He took his life, and in a hasty moment, he buried him in a shallow grave, covered it over, and walked away as if to say, out of sight, out of mind. And God stopped him. Verse 9, and he said, where is Abel, your brother? Watch carefully. You will see in living color defiance and rebellion. He said, I do not know. Am I my brother's keeper? The Living Bible, how should I know? Am I supposed to keep track of him wherever he goes? Get off my case, God. You want my brother? You find him. That's rebellion. Sin once crouched, sin has now pounced. Defiant attitude, clearly evident not only in Cain's words, but I am confident in the tone of his voice. You calling me into question? 1 Samuel chapter 15 will support all evidence needed and provide for us an objective case in point, much clearer than that of Cain. For here we study the life of a man who, in many ways, was himself an authority. The memorable scenario of chapter 15 of the book of 1 Samuel has a background that's interesting. I think of Saul, the king, as being the batter at the plate. The bases are loaded, but his count is full, and he's in a batting slump. He's already struck twice at that ball, and there's only one more pitch coming. The first strike was in chapter 13, where he hurried and offered up an offering to God. That was not his place to do it. The priest offered up the offerings, not a king. But you see, Saul is a self-willed man, and he hasn't got time to wait for that priest to show up. Let's get the job done. And in a quiet sense of rebellion, he offered up his own offering. Chapter 13, God didn't like it. Chapter 14, he makes a rash vow. Stupid statement falls out of the king's mouth, and it almost takes the life of his son. Strike two. And now God graciously, like a sympathetic pitcher, doesn't send him a curve, doesn't send him a screwball, doesn't even send a sinker across the plate. He just sends a nice, slow, simple pitch that any batter that's worth his salt can knock out of the stadium. But it's saying, you swing out this time, you're off the team. Chapter 15 is the final strike. God makes it very clear what he wants from his king, Saul. He speaks through the voice of Samuel the prophet. The Lord sent me to anoint you as king over his people, over Israel. Now therefore listen to the words of the Lord. I will punish Amalek for what he did to Israel. Let me fill you in quickly. Amalek is the most ancient of all the heathen tribes that attacked the people of Israel after the Exodus.
And God, who takes vengeance on those that stand against his people, never forgot

0: Amalek. So that now that they are a strong nation with their own flag and their own king, God says to him, the king, let's go back and let's straighten up the record. They don't get away with it without paying the consequence. Go back and annihilate Amalek. Verse 3, go, strike Amalek. Now mark the words carefully in your mind. Utterly destroy all that he has. Do not spare him. Put to death both man and woman, child and infant, ox and sheep, camel and donkey. Is that clear? I mean, if you had heard a prophet say that to you, do you think that you could somehow log in your mind sort of what God wanted? Why, of course. It isn't difficult. It isn't vague. It isn't even complicated. Go and annihilate what remains of that nation. Ask no questions. Do as I say. It's clear. Verse 7. Saul rolls up his sleeves and with his army, he moves into the Amalekite country and from Havilah all the way to Shur. He wipes them out. Or does he? Well, I think we're going to find in the verses that follow four very obvious characteristics of a rebel heart. I don't want you to miss them. These are the characteristics of a heart that is in rebellion against authority. In this case, God. In another case, an employer. In another case, a professor. In another case, yet, even God himself. We read, he captured Agag. Wait a minute. I thought we just read, utterly destroy all. Oh, what in the world is he doing capturing? Good question. But you see, rebels are like that. They rewrite the record so that it reads like they want it to read. They got other reasons. As a matter of fact, the first characteristic is here. Defiance against authority to accomplish one's own desires. I mean, after all, God, I have desires that I want to see fulfilled, and if I kill them all, that won't get fulfilled. So I have a defiance against authority to accomplish my own desires. He captures Agag, the king, the Amalekites, alive. Well, he utterly destroys all the people with the edge of the sword. But Saul and the people spared Agag. The writer wants to be sure we understand here that there has been compromise with the plan. He did not kill all. He spared Agag. And if you keep reading, the best of the sheep, the oxen, the fatlings, the lambs, and all that was good. Why didn't he kill them? Keep reading. They were not willing to destroy them utterly. There's your answer. I don't want to do it. The rebel says, I don't want to hear what you have to say. I don't want to do what you told me to do. Whether the rebel is age 4 or age 40 or age 84. I don't want to do it. I don't wish to do what you said. I take issue with it because I have other desires, and if I do what you say, I can't get my desire fulfilled. Strong preaching, hard words, but we know that it's true, ladies and gentlemen. It is not being said in our day. You will not find this said over the tube. You will not read it in magazines today. This is a clear-cut case of a rebel heart, defiance against authority to accomplish his own desires. Years ago, my wife and I had the privilege of having supper with an astronaut. I'd never sat near one. I thought they had halos that glowed, but he doesn't. He's a very real guy. He's Brigadier General Charles Duke, who drove the rover on Apollo 16, the mission that reached the lunar surface. I Ask, what was it like? And I'm sure he's been asked that dozens of times. And he said, I felt like a kid with a new toy, kicking my toes in the moon dust. And they even had little Olympics up there where he squatted down low and he jumped up and he jumped 5, maybe 6 feet off the lunar surface. Of course, he landed on his back and they saw it at NASA. I said, did they have anything to say to you at NASA? He said, yes, they had a few things to say to me when I got back. It was touch and go sometime. I mean, they operate under a very close tolerance. For example, I said, did you have plenty of fuel? He said, oh, we were heavy on fuel when we landed. We had a minute left on fuel. Well, if I'm going to go to the moon and I have 1 minute left before I can touch down on that baby, I would say I'm getting pretty close. But he said, no, one of the missions had 15 seconds left. And when you get to close to a guy like that, you begin to hear things like, we do what we're told to do up there. I mean, NASA says it, and we do it. And they say it's time to come in, boys. They don't play out there on the baseball field any longer. They come on home. I said, well, couldn't you ever just say, I'm going to do what I want to do? He said, sure. And I would not come back to Earth. I got the distinct impression that a rebellious spirit has no place in a spacesuit on the moon. We don't want rebels that are astronauts. We want very cooperative men who say, yes, sir. Right. Check. Roger. Got it. We like that. That's all God asks. That's all He asks. It's not complicated. We complicate it when we say, but don't you really mean, and not yet. And later on, and no. Well, strike three. God saw him swing, and he spoke to Samuel, and he said, verse 11, I regret that I have made Saul king, for he has turned back from following me and has not carried out my commands. And Samuel was distressed. It says he cried out to the Lord all night. There is no lack of compassion here. Here is a compassionate, broken-hearted prophet who had told the king, look, this is your last chance, man. God says annihilate the Amalekites. Don't mess around. Kill them. And when he heard that he hadn't killed them, his heart was broken. By the way, don't tell me that voices of authority lack compassion at all times. There are times that the authority is absolutely grieved beyond words when there has been rebellion. I find that God's heart is broken when we break with His command. I read of the grieving of the Holy Spirit. I read that my Father's heart is soft and tender toward me, that He tells me what is for my own good. He doesn't stand with a club over my head ready to crack me at every break. Samuel's grieving, but he has to obey. Unlike Saul, he does what God says. Verse 12, he rose early in the morning to meet Saul, and it was told Samuel, saying, Saul came to Carmel, and behold, he set up a monument for himself, then turned and proceeded down to Gilgal. Now follow along with verse 13. Samuel came to Saul. We're ready for the second characteristic of a rebel heart. He came to Saul, and Saul said to him, blessed are you of the Lord. That's quite a greeting. God bless you, Samuel. For I have carried out the command of the Lord. I have circled in my Bible, verse 13, I have carried out. And I've got an arrow that goes up to verse 11 that says, God's word, He has not carried out my commands. Isn't that remarkable? That God could see so clearly, and Samuel, without asking for any evidence, could see clearly what had happened. But when he saw his king friend face to face, Saul's response was, God bless you, Samuel. I've done just what God asked me to do. Presents the second characteristic, rationalization and cover-up to excuse sinful actions. Rationalization and cover up to excuse sinful actions. I've really done what the Lord wanted me to do. Actually, I didn't do it quite the way He said it, but I'm doing exactly what He has in mind. I've just interpreted it differently. I've seen this too many times to forget it. In fact, I've acted it out on occasion. Made a list of some of the things that we say to rationalize around it. If others only knew where I'm coming from, they'd understand. Certainly God understands. He's a God of grace. And God will forgive. He forgives and forgets all my wrong. And, oh, I'm only human. No one's perfect. Compared to, I'm doing pretty good. And I prayed about this, and this is really what God has been asking me to do. And the scripture has a cultural context. You can't read it that literally today. I read this past week, quote, excuses can be lies packed into the skin of reason. The rebellious mentality will never run out of ways to excuse wrong. You see, you have to live with yourself. So you have to rewrite the rule book to get rid of the guilt. We accommodate our lives with a new theology so that we think through what God really meant. And we restate it so we not only can live with ourselves, but others won't frown when they look in our direction. Webster says, rationalization is to provide plausible but untrue reasons for conduct. To attribute one's actions to rational motives without analysis of true motives. Well, that's good. That's what he does. Now, after saying, I have carried out the command of the Lord, I appreciate Samuel's very rational response. It's rather empirical. He says, oh, what meaneth the bleating of the sheep in my ears? I love that answer. I mean, back behind Saul's words is this, I've killed them all. What in the world am I hearing in the background if you have killed them all? Oh, he knew better than that. Samuel said, look around. How come the dead are living and making noises out of their throats? When facing wrong, you stay with the simple, hard facts. You're not intimidated by the rationalization. Samuel hadn't misread. It had been a clear pitch right over the plate. And Saul said, you ready for this one? Characteristic number 3, defensiveness when confronted with the truth. Saul said, they have brought them from the Amalekites, for the people spared the best of the sheep and oxen to a sacrifice to the Lord your God. That's why we have those sheep here. Well, we picked them out very carefully, Samuel. You can't believe how tough a job that was. We looked closely, we examined them, and we got the very finest we could find of all of those sheep, because that would make the most marvelous aroma that would sweep the gates of heaven. What a day it'll be when we make this sacrifice to God. Defensiveness, defensiveness. I confess to you that something in Saul's life had cultivated that whole kind of mentality. I personally wish I knew more of his background. He didn't learn to rebel there between Havilah and Shur. He learned it years ago. Well, enough of the defensiveness. I love the way it reads in verse 16. Samuel said to Saul, wait. Now that is a very nice biblical term. The Hebrew is an interesting root. It's the term that means to go back, and I guess we would say back off or shut up. No more excuses. Knock it off, Saul. It's time for you to listen. And he spoke directly into the face of this rebel, and he said, "Let me tell you what the Lord said to me last night." And you've read it so many times. "Go and utterly destroy the sinners, and you haven't done it. Take no one captive, and you've done that." And after that confrontation, there is yet one more characteristic: resistance to accountability when wrong has been committed. Saul said to Samuel, "I did obey the voice of the Lord." Look at that: resistance to accountability when wrong has been committed. You got it all wrong, Samuel. I wanted to do what's right, but those people, they kept coming across with this sacrifice idea. And why, I've just brought Agag back, and we've utterly destroyed all the others. I mean, what more could you ask? What more could I ask? All of them. And the people took some of the spoil and the sheep and the oxen and the choicest things to devote it to destruction, to sacrifice to God. How much better to sacrifice than to destroy them? Meaning, I'm not really accountable, Samuel. I'm the king around here. He's passing the buck. He's backpedaling. He's running away from responsibility. And I want you to get this straight, ladies and gentlemen. Verse 22, verse 23, God wrote this. Some of the strongest words in the entire Old Testament. "Has the Lord as much delight in burnt offerings and sacrifices as in obeying the voice of the Lord?" To obey is better than sacrifice. To heed than the fat of rams. Hang on to your seat, for rebellion is as the sin of divination. The Living Bible reads, "Rebellion is as bad as the sin of witchcraft."
1: 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I'm Clayton Bjellin, inviting you to join us when Chuck Swindoll continues his series called Strengthening Your Grip next weekend on Insight for Living.

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5: Revelation 15 and 16. At the very beginning of the forming of God's people, the kingdom of God, there was a public confrontation between God and Satan, give or take 4,000 years ago. And the Bible tells us that at the very end, there's going to be a far greater cosmic, global confrontation between God and Satan. History repeats itself, really makes sense. In the beginning, the book of Exodus, we see a dress rehearsal for what is going to happen globally. Happened in the beginning of time, and in Revelation is going to happen at the end of time. History repeats itself in the beginning and in the end. The first public confrontation with Satan was to free God's people physically from the slavery of Egypt. In the last confrontation, is going to free God's people from spiritual bondage and suffering and pain. The first confrontation with Satan, God brought about plagues that plagued a locality, Egypt. But in the last confrontation, these same plagues that God is going to bring upon the Antichrist and all of those who follow him globally. And after the seven plagues are unleashed, John said something absolutely incredible. He said, the wrath of God is completed. It is finished. It is done. Question, how is this going to happen? Here we see in heaven, in the presence of God, John sees sea of glass mingled with fire. But he also sees something that is so wonderful. He sees the believers who have conquered the beast and the Antichrist are standing victoriously beside the sea of glass. The imagery that John gives us here is stunning. It's stunning, to say the least. These images are derived from the book of Exodus. When God's people have crossed between the two parted waters of the Red Sea, they sang a song of praise. They call it the Song of Moses. It's a song of praise to God. You see, that image is going to be repeated in heaven in a far, far, far greater way and more stupendous way and more global way. It is the image of all the believers, including you and me, who love the Lord Jesus Christ. We are the ones who have been delivered from Satan harassment will be singing victory song over Satan and his demons. Please hear me right on this one. We need to understand that in the Bible, Pharaoh is a symbolic type of Satan. And the Antichrist, of course, is Satan's tool. Pharaoh was the slave driver, the tyrant, the oppressor of God's people, who's a type of Satan. And God delivered his people from Pharaoh's clutches. And we too are going to be delivered from Satan's clutches. We're already delivered here and now, but we will completely and fully and spiritually and eternally be delivered from his clutches by the power of the Holy Spirit. And we're going to be in a state of continuous celebration, a state of continuous thanksgiving, a state of continuous praise, so you better get a head start. In this song, there are five characteristics or attributes of Jesus. Don't miss them. He's the creator. Great and amazing are your deeds. Secondly, he is the just and trustworthy judge. Just and true are your ways. Thirdly, he alone is worthy of all of the worship. Fourthly, he alone is holy. And finally, he is omnipotent. He is the king over all kings. He is the Lord of all lords. He is Lord of over all the nations. And in the last verse of chapter 15, verse 8, we see the temple of heaven opens, and seven angels with seven bowls of judgment come forward. God's glory and power symbolized by the smoke-filled room. Always in the Bible, when God is present in a very special way, there's a smoke. You remember when Solomon was dedicating the temple, there came a smoke, they couldn't see each other. And we see it again in Isaiah chapter 6, when Isaiah saw the Lord high and lifted up. He said there was so much smoke and surrounding, representing the presence of God. In this similar way, in Exodus 19, when Moses was ascended on Mount Sinai and he met God, and on the mountains, the mountain itself was wrapped with smoke, symbolizing the presence of God. Look with me, please, at chapter 16, the book of Revelation. If you read this passage closely, if you read it intently, you discover the speeding of the pace of the judgment of God. It almost moves so speedily, make your head swing, because, see, God has been patient for so long. And make no mistake about it, God has been patient. God is being mocked and being insulted by humanity. God has been reviled and rejected by humanity. God's people have been persecuted and killed by evil people. And through it all, God is patient, so much so that some believers are even saying, God, where are you? You see, God is constantly entreating people to repent and believe in him. But then the day is coming when God's patience is going to come to an end. And when the final day of judgment arrives, events are going to move very swiftly, very fast. The seven angels with the seven bowls will go forth in obedience to the command of God. And the angels pour the seven bowls of God's wrath upon the non-believers. Chapter 16 of the book of Revelation is the most tragic chapter in the whole of the Bible. Why do I say this? Because in it we see the ultimate collision between God's justice and man's disobedience. By that time, the door of forgiveness is latched shut. The wrath of God is poured out, no retreat. Listen to me. In 2 Peter chapter 3, verse 9, Peter tells us that God longs for people to repent and come to him. He did everything possible to make it possible for people to repent and turn to him and believe in him and receive his salvation from the cross of Calvary. God does not want people to perish. He longs for them to repent. But he will not overrule their free will. And so finally, after all of the pleading, after all of the cajoling, after all of the entreating of people to come to him and repent, all that comes to an end. And so the first angel pours out the first bowl, and all of those who worship the beast, that Antichrist, are afflicted with malignant sores. This, beloved, is the globalization of what took place in Exodus chapter 9, verses 8 to 12 in Egypt. The second angel pours his bowl upon the sea, the waters of the sea, and the water becomes red like blood, and every living sea creature dies. Again, this is the globalization of what happened in Exodus 7, 17, and 18, when God turned the water of the Nile into blood. And with all of the oceans dying or die, sea life will become extinct. Then the third angel pours his bowl on the rivers, on the springs, that's the drinking water. And all of the drinking waters turn into blood. And here, the angel gives an explanation as to why water turned into blood. Please listen carefully. As if to say that all of those who have shed the blood of the saints, those who did it actively and those who did it silently, they have nothing to drink but blood. The Bible is very clear. And the Bible said that God is not mocked. What man sows, man shall reap. Unless that man or woman or boy or girl run to the blood of Jesus Christ that was shed on Calvary on the cross to be their only cover from the wrath of God. The fourth angel pours out his bowl upon the sun, and the sun burns more fiercely, scorching the earth. Here's the irony. With all of that pain, humanity refuses to believe. They refuse to repent. At that point, people will even curse God for their suffering. Sometimes I imagine the atheists, particularly in agnostic, you know, the atheists who are constantly fighting, and now they're even spending money fighting a God that they believe he does not exist. It even thought of the irony. And the fifth angel pours out his bowl and directly at the throne of the Antichrist. His entire satanic empire is going to plunge into darkness. All of those who worship the Antichrist will be gripped with panic. Imagine when it is as dark as midnight and at noon hour, the terror is so great that they will chew their own tongues. And yet, they will blaspheme God for the suffering that they brought upon themselves. Again, this will be the globalization of Exodus 10, 21 to 29. When the people of Egypt plunged into darkness. You heard me say from this pulpit many a times that the Old Testament is basically the foreshadowing of the New Testament. And so the physical darkness that was experienced by the people of Egypt is a symbolic representation of the spiritual darkness that the whole world is going to experience. Jesus place the believers in this world not only as salt to keep it from rotting, but he also called them the light of the world, that we are the light of the world. But when the believers are taken out of this world, the light of Christ will be removed. And the people of the earth will stumble in darkness, hardening their hearts toward God even more. The sixth angel pours out his bowl on the river Euphrates. Its water dry up, preparing the way for the invasions of the kings of the east. This is very highly symbolic, this drying of the Euphrates. What does it mean for the Euphrates to dry up? It means that the conditions have become ripe for the satanic forces to be unleashed. You say, Michael, is it going to get worse? Yes. The Euphrates is the natural boundary established by God. And by drying up the river, God erases that boundary. By now, evil forces in the world are unleashed. So, who are these kings of the east that John is talking about? They are not human beings. These are not kings and rulers as we know a king and a ruler of a human being. These are demonic rulers. The Bible tells us that certain nations and certain kingdoms, they have kings and have princesses that are invisible. These are demonic forces in a spiritual hierarchy of Satan's kingdom. These are one of the highest people in that hierarchy. In fact, you find that spelled out in Deuteronomy 32. You find it in the book of Job. But more clearly, you find it in the book of Daniel chapter 10. You see, that is why, beloved, listen to me, that is why Moses said to the people of Israel, he said, the Lord rules over you. You do not have one of those demonic powers as a prince over you. You have Jehovah as your ruler. And that is why later on, when they demanded an earthly king, and Samuel was brokenhearted and cried out to God, and God said to him, Samuel, Samuel, he said, they're not rejecting you, they're rejecting me. Give them a king. But all those other nations, they have demonic ruler. They have a demonic invisible prince. In Daniel chapter 10, verse 13, he calls the demonic king that's ruling over Persia, the prince of Persia. In Daniel chapter 10, verse 20, the messenger refers to the prince of Greece. That is the evil king, spiritual king that's ruling over Greece. In Psalms 56 and 82, refers to the demonic powers of nations. These invisible rulers in many countries today, these are demonic kings, they're demonic princes. Please hear me right. We spent $1 trillion, but more important than the dollars, thousands of precious lives in trying to bring the Persian Gulf into order, and look at it now. We found in Revelation chapter 9, John tells us that God orders the angel, and the angel releases the four angels that are bound in the great river Euphrates. Revelation 9 and Revelation 16 here talking about the same thing. It's the same event. When these four angels are released, the river Euphrates are dried up. Revelation 9:16, John makes a very intriguing statement. Listen carefully. He said, the number of the troops that was there was twice 10,000, 10,000. And then he says, I heard the number, 200 million soldiers, 200 million. And John finds it as amazing and shocking as we do. In fact, John finds this to be incomprehensible. And that is why he reassures us, he said, I heard their number. As if to say, I know, I can hardly believe it myself, but that's what I heard. Now, there are no nation or nations. All of the armies of the world would not come up to 200 million. In fact, there were not 200 million people in the population of the world in the time of John. China, with all of its might and power and size and everything else, only have 2 million soldiers in their army. That's 1% of the army John describes here. And that is why this massive number of soldiers can only be demonic forces. But there's another symbol here regarding the Euphrates that I don't want you to miss. I don't want you to miss. The Euphrates is the cradle of civilization. See, that's where the Garden of Eden was. And that's where they were trying to build the Tower of Babel, the Babylonian Tower. It's the cradle of civilization. And therefore, at the end times, is going to be the grave site of the civilization. Then next thing John sees is that out of the mouth of the unholy trinity, that is the dragon, the beast, and the false prophet, comes three unclean spirits or demons who appear as frogs. Frogs in the Bible are a symbol of uncleanliness. In Persia, frogs were agents of plagues and evil. Among the Jews, frogs are messengers of Satan. These are evil spirits that deceive humanity. Those demons will fight in the final battle of Armageddon. But right in the middle between bowl number 6 and bowl number 7, we saw that in the trumpet, 6 and 7, there was an intermission. Here between 6 and 7, the Lord inserts a parenthetic statement, but it's a powerful one. I don't want you to miss it. A parenthetical message, if you like. Verse 15 of chapter 16. Behold, I come like a thief. Blessed is he who stays awake and keeps his clothes on him so that he may not go naked and shamefully exposed. Now, I know people say this is a warning, but to me, this is one of the greatest encouragement. It blessed me. How? Is it saying, as the world plunges into moral and spiritual darkness, you keep on trusting God. as the world becomes morally bleak, stay on the light of Christ. As the presence of moral darkness becomes unbearable, you hold on to Christ's righteousness. He is coming when the world least expecting him. He is coming when the world is in its drunken stupor. He is coming at the time when even those who might profess to be Christians are denying his moral absolutes. Take heart. He's coming. He's coming. He's coming. In fact, that's exactly what Jesus said in Matthew 24, 42 to 44. And that's precisely what Paul said in 1 Thessalonians 5, 2. That's exactly what Peter said. He said the same thing in 2 Peter 3:10. Let me tell you something. When the Bible said the same thing three times, you can take it to the bank. The day of the Lord will be like a thief in the night to those who are spiritually asleep. But to those who are always alert and sober, those who are ready, those who are waiting, it's going to be a great day. Well, after this interlude, the seventh bowl, the seventh angel brings the seventh bowl, and he pours it in the air. And as soon as he does, a voice from heaven says, "It's done. It's finished. It's complete." There's flashes of lightning, crashes of thunder. There is earthquake like never been experienced before. The Richter scale will never be able to even measure it. Islands is going to sink into the sea. Mountains are going to crumble. Massive hailstorm will fall from the sky, will crush people to the ground. But all of this destruction is only a warm-up to Armageddon. Armageddon has many theories and many interpretations. But two main ones among most Bible-believing theologians, two main ones. The first is that Armageddon will be a literal battle and a literal war, and is going to be the ultimate of all wars. And is going to be armies from all over the world gathered on the plains of Megiddo in Israel, where wars have been fought for many generations, and that's why it's symbolic. And that there will be the bloodiest battle in all human history. The second main interpretation is this. This battle of Armageddon is a symbolic battle. That it is a spiritual battle. That demonic forces will war against the believers. But those redeemed, resurrected believers will follow their commander, the Lord Jesus Christ, into the spiritual battle fought on spiritual plane. Take your pick. You're not going to lose your salvation. Whichever way you choose, whichever interpretation you take. The one thing I ask you not to do is don't fight with each other over these interpretations. Christians have done that shamefully through the years. Keep your powder dry for battling the enemy of your soul, not one another. All I know for certainty is this. God's agenda is perfect. God's plan is perfect. God's will is perfect. And no matter what happens, I know that we are on the winning side. 2,000 years ago, when our Lord Jesus Christ hung on that cross, he cried out and he said, "It is finished." And here in Revelation 16, the angel of the seventh bowl said, "It is done." Jesus paid the price for our redemption. He does and will triumph over Satan. Even when it appears that Satan has the upper hand and evil seem to be running wild right now, don't be deceived. For because Jesus wins, we win. Because Jesus is triumphed, we triumph. Because Jesus is glorified, we are going to be glorified with him. Revelation is a book about the past, the present, and the future.
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Hello and welcome to Vision Australia Radio's Arts and Entertainment program for the 24th of September 2026. My name is Wayne Spears. In this program, we've got three articles, the first of which talks about treasures that are locked away. And there's also an article which is a snippet of an upcoming show which features an Australian great. And then we've got a bit of a look at what Music Aviva's 2027 program has in store for us. The first article comes from the Weekend Australian's Culture Liftout from the 29th and 30th of August 2026. It's on pages 4 and 5. The author is Lachlan Colquhoun and it's titled Treasures in the Vault. Few people passing the Reserve Bank of Australia building in Sydney's Martin Place would guess that in addition to safeguarding the nation's foreign currency and gold reserves, the bank is also the custodian of millions of dollars of modernist art. Founded in 1960, the RBA was the product of a modernist Australia striding confidently out of post-war reconstruction and into an optimistic future. And this has influenced the international architectural style chosen for its Sydney headquarters and other RBA buildings around Australia. The Martin Place building, now under a $1.2 billion renovation complicated by that bane of 1960s construction, asbestos, not only boasts the Margul Hinder sculpture in the forecourt, but a collection that is a roll call of the most celebrated Australian mid-century artists, including Grace Cossington Smith, Charles Blackman, Fred Williams, Sidney Nolan, Margaret Preston, Russell Drysdale, Brett Whiteley, and Geoffrey Smart. The catalyst for this significant collection was the RBA's inaugural governor, Herbert Nugget Coombs, who, in addition to his career as an economist, bureaucrat, and bank governor, was also a major influence on Australian culture in the post-war years. A personal friend to many of the artists, notably Preston, Nolan, and Drysdale, Coombs's tenure at the Commonwealth Bank and then the RBA saw the accumulation of a collection the Art Gallery of New South Wales Senior Curator of Australian Art, Denise Mimocchi, calls one of the most important and significant in the country. According to its 2025 annual report, the RBA has total assets of $403.6 billion, the bulk of them $292.5 billion in Australian dollar denominated government bonds and securities. The report lists $541 million in property, plant and equipment, and this is where the art collection is accounted for. An RBA spokesperson refuses to put a figure on its value, saying it generally self-insures. The collection was assembled primarily from the 1950s to the 1970s to support and promote Australian artists and to furnish the bank's head office and branches with Australian art, the spokesperson says. While individual works by artists such as Brett Whiteley and Fred Williams may have significant market value today, they were acquired as part of the bank's long-standing art collection rather than as investment assets. Mimocchi says the value of the collection is indeed tied to the time it was assembled during the construction of the head office in the 1960s. It is quite distinct because it represents a very distinct moment in time and is very reflective of that moment and also the vision of Coombs and what he had for the RBA to be a forward-looking, progressive institution, says Mimocchi, who will be borrowing two of the RBA's Nolans for an upcoming exhibition at the Art Gallery of New South Wales in October. The building was in the ultra-modern international style of the Bauhaus, and then to align that with contemporary Australian art brought it together beautifully and really encapsulates the modernist energy of the 1960s.
Momoki also notes the prominence of female artists in the collection. There's probably not gender parity across the entire collection, but some of the major works in the collection are by women, and that is from a time when they didn't have equal footing in the art world, so I think this is worth noting, she says. In so much of the latter part of the 20th century in Australia, Nugget Coombs is a major figure. He was head of the Post-War Reconstruction Commission, then went on to become governor of the Commonwealth

Elizabethan Theatre Trust for 20 years, from its inception to 1974. In his post-RBA career, he was inaugural chair of the Australia Council. Many people have had a similar breadth of interest, but not so many people are as efficient in using their time as Coombs, says his biographer Tim Rowse. He was a man who was always hungry for intellectual stimulation of all kinds, and he sought the company of artists, and they warmed to him, as they would to anyone who was obviously intelligently interested in their work. He also had a great interest in design, and this is reflected in the architecture of the RBA, because he had a passion for the manufacturing industry in Australia and wanted design to be sophisticated and be an expression of a cultural progressiveness. At the Commonwealth Bank, Rowse says, Coombs found the bank's annual Christmas card rather pedestrian, and from the 1950s began using images from major Australian artists, such as Preston, who he commissioned for a work at his home, Donald Friend, Drysdale and Jean Bellett. The idea was to support Australian artists, begin a small but considered collection of paintings, and also promote Australian art abroad, as the postcards were also distributed to other institutions, some of them overseas. The annual postcard began a 25-year period of art collection that dated from 1950, originally by the Commonwealth Bank, then by the RBA, from 1960 to 1975. The bank also offered an annual prize for paintings with Australian content to students at the East Sydney Technical College, now the National Art School. The interest soon turned to independent artists who were either emerging with promising careers or maintaining established practices. Two ambitious landscape paintings of Central Australia were collected from Sidney Nolan, who was also commissioned to do a mural of the Eureka Stockade for the RBA building in Melbourne. That work is now at the Australian National University. Throughout the 1950s, many of the bank's paintings were collected by Coombs and his colleagues from the stable of artists who exhibited at the Macquarie Galleries in Sydney's Bly Street, often visited by Coombs during his lunch breaks. There are also links to one of Australia's great art controversies, the 1943 Archibald Prize, won by William Dobell with a portrait of his friend, Joshua Smith. Smith painted the second-placed portrait of poet Dame Mary Gilmore, which outraged challengers who wanted to be named the winner because they said Dobell's portrait was a caricature. They took their case to court and lost. In the RBA collection is a 1957 study of Gilmore by Dobell, a preliminary work for the portrait he submitted for the Archibald that year, where it was a finalist. Dobell's portrait of Gilmore eventually found its way onto the $10 note in circulation since 1993. In 1959, seven leading modernist painters held the Antipodean exhibition in Melbourne, which included a manifesto in defence of figurative art against the growing dominance of largely American abstract expressionism. Four of those seven Antipodean artists, Arthur Boyd, Clifton Pugh, Charles Blackman and Robert Dickinson, all appeared on RBA Christmas cards during Coombs' time as governor. These, says Tim Rowse in his biography, were Coombs's own Antipodean manifesto, Australia Finding Humanity in Modernity. Soon after the foundation of the Reserve Bank, Coombs announced a competition for a large sculpture to be installed in the forecourt of the Martin Place building, and American-born Margul Hinder was the winner. Built in the backyard of her home in Gordon, where for a time it was infested by possums,
The freestanding sculpture

was installed in 1964 and attracted some of the controversy then being directed at the Sydney Opera House. The sculpture also drew the satirical attention of celebrated cartoonist Paul Rigby, whose cartoon depicted it as an overbearing bank manager, mocking the competition and echoing the difficulty many people had in assessing modern art at the time. For the Art Gallery of New South Wales, Mamurki, however, the sculpture is one of the great works of the period. It is a work which really encapsulates the modernist energy of the 1960s, and it is one of the first abstract sculptures installed in Sydney as a public sculpture, says Mamurki, who co-curated a major exhibition of Hinder's work in 2021. There were a lot of hostile comments about it, and it wasn't something that was accepted straight away by a large sector of the population because it did signal something radical in terms of public monuments. Many people pass it every day now and don't think about it, but it was an incredible moment when the sculpture was installed. The acquisitions also extended to textiles, with Margot Lewis commissioned for her work, Wide Penetration, which was based on an oil painting but ultimately woven by Aubusson tapestries in France in the century-old tradition of weaving. While the work is hung in the RBA boardroom, it has been on public display at Lewis's retrospectives over the years. Lewis also contributed to a large copper wall relief at the RBA building in Canberra, originally designed by her husband before he passed away in 1962, completing the work at Coombs's personal request. In addition to driving the RBA's collection, Coombs was also instrumental in choosing the designs on Australia's banknotes when decimal currency was introduced in 1966. South Africa had moved to decimal currency a little earlier, but according to his biography, Coombs asked then Federal Treasurer Harold Holt if Australia could be more adventurous in its designs than the South Africans. Coombs appointed friend Russell Drysdale as the RBA's representative on the design team for the new banknotes, which impressed architect Robin Boyd, who said, "It was most unusual to find a government department in any country of the world to go forward with such advanced designs." This led to some controversy, however, when it emerged that the new $1 note had been reproduced without the permission of celebrated Arnhem Land artist David Malanghi. A year later, Coombs met Malanghi and presented him with $1,000, a medallion, and a fishing kit. And he adopted the name Dollar Dave. The RBA collection has never been displayed publicly in its entirety, although significant works have been displayed to the public at the Martin Place building and other branches of the bank. While Mamurki says dedicated exhibitions would be an interesting exercise, she sees the collection as inextricably part of the building that it houses. "It is so closely aligned in my mind because the history of that collection is that it was collected specifically for that building," she says. "It is wonderful to be able to see collections that are hidden from the wider public, and the bank is generous in its lending. But to my mind, the great part of the collection is the context of the place they were collected for." The hope is that the Martin Place building will be renovated and might reopen sometime in 2027, but RBA Governor Michelle Bullock says the board has not ruled out the possibility of selling it, given the cost blowout. If that happens, the RBA will need to find a new home for the collection, serving a unique link with Australia's 20th century financial, architectural, and artistic history. That article, Treasures in the Vault, came from the Weekend Australian Culture Lift Out, and that was on the 29th and 30th of August, 2026.
You're listening to Vision Australia Radio on varadio.org, and this is the Arts and Entertainment program. Our next article comes from the Herald Sun of Saturday, the 18th of September 2026, on page 11. It's brought to us by Nui Te Koha, and it's titled Rachel's Ready to Face the Fear. Australian movie and TV star Rachel Griffiths is returning to the Melbourne stage for the first time in 25 years. Griffiths will star in Clarice, a Melbourne Theatre Company play about Australian artist Clarice Beckett, written by Trudy Hellier and directed by Simon Phillips. Clarice premieres in Melbourne in November 2027. I find theatre really hard, terrifying, Griffiths told the Herald Sun on Friday. How Snooky, Sarah Snook, did that show, the picture of Dorian Gray, with a baby, 8 shows a week, I'm gobsmacked. Cate Blanchett's the same. They've got some other engine that I don't have. I feel huge weight to deliver for an audience on stage. I'm sensitive to feedback, and it's all happening in real time. You can't run and you can't hide. But Griffiths was lured back to the stage by Phillips, whom she worked with in the MTC production of Proof in 2022, and the joy of live artistic experiences. Proof was one of the greatest career highlights of my life. Every night was a joy, Griffiths said. Simon knows me so well as an actor. I know he's going to look after me. She also re-caught the stage bug from attending plays and musicals in Melbourne. Seeing these extraordinary productions and a collective concentration where no one's on their phones and they're all sharing something, I think more than anything, that's what brought me back to the theatre. Griffith's stage return was announced at the MTC's 2027 program launch. Other MTC shows next year include the Broadway hit Stereophonic, based on Fleetwood Mac recording their iconic Rumours album, an electro swing musical about Farlap, Rebels, a play based on real-life conversations between Bob Hawke, Kerry Packer and Clive Lloyd. Melbourne actor Kate Mulvaney embodying all characters in a one-person version of Richard III. Sigrid Thornton, Nadine Garner and Eric Thompson starring in the Pulitzer-winning drama A Delicate Balance. MTC artistic director Anne-Louise Sarks said, our theme for season 2027 is stories you know told in new ways with a real, playful, edgy energy. The full program can be found at mtc.com.au. And that was Nui Te Koha's story, Rachel's Ready to Face the Fear, that came from the Herald Sun, Saturday the 18th of September 2026. Our final article for today's Arts and Entertainment program comes from limelight-arts.com.au, Limelight Magazine, and it's by Maddie Briggs. It was published on 26 August 2026, and it's titled Musica Viva Australia Announces 2027 Season. Musica Viva Australia has announced its 2027 season. Across 7 national tours and 49 concerts, the Chamber Music Organisation offers returning favourites, Australian debuts and international collaborations, along with 4 new Aussie works from William Barton, Jane Sheldon, Elizabeth Unan and Alice Chance. The beautiful idea at the heart of chamber music is the direct and respectful musical conversation between the artists, says artistic director Paul Kilday. Our 2027 concert season expands this principle, fostering artistic collaborations between artists of shared vision across seas and time zones, and between outstanding international musicians and the cream of Australia's music makers. The season kicks off in February with the Australian debut of French harpist Bertrand Coulier,
who reunites with violinist Julia Heddersdorf and her ensemble, the Tasmanian-based Van Diemen's Band. Together, their program spans from the 17th century with Purcell, Handel, and Locke to the modern era with a brand new work from Jane Sheldon inspired by William Byrd. Across April and May, three international luminaries team up for a program of romantic masterpieces in The Romantics. Andreas Ottesheimer, principal clarinetist of the Berlin Philharmonic, Australian cellist Sharon Gregorian, and Croatian-Austrian pianist Dijan Lazic perform works by Schumann, Scarlatti, Bartok, and Mendelssohn in a program bookended by Brahms's clarinet trio. And following its acclaimed 2024 tour, the Esme Quartet returns to MVA's stages for a performance of string quartets by Amy Beach, Schumann and Beethoven, and American-Korean composer Jury Seo's River at the End of the Mind. Written especially for Esme, the 2025 work offers a set of variations on a traditional Korean song, Mother, Sister. The Choir of King's College, Cambridge, also featured in MVA's 2024 program with Stravinsky, De Ruffle, and a new Damien Barber work in tow. In its 2027 appearance, the choir joins forces with Kadanga vocalist, multi-instrumentalist, and composer William Barton. Barton joins the orchestra for a brand new original work for choir and didgeridoo in a program that also features choral classics and Fauré's landmark Requiem. Next, another familiar face. Spanish pianist Javier Pirinez has been a regular presence on Australian orchestral stages since 2023. In September, MVA serves up his talents in a rare and intimate solo program. Alongside a brand new work from Elizabeth Yunan, Pirinez showcases the first part of his five-year solo project, with Schubert's Wanderer Fantasy at its centrepiece. Javier Pirinez has long struck me as a star in the shadows. There is something exquisite, magical even, about his colouring, the way he takes a limpid phrase of Albanese or a more robust strut of Scarlatti and proceeds to tell the most beguiling of stories, says Kilday. In October, French-Italian mezzo-soprano Leah Desandre makes her Australian debut with her partner, returning French lutenist Thomas Dunford, who, in 2025's MVA program, earned a five-star Limelight review earlier this month. Together, the two perform French song from Sati, Charpentier, Debussy, and Offenbach, and more. They'll also deliver the world premiere of a new work by composer Alice Chance, setting words by Australian poet Verity Lofton. And the season closes in November with the Berlin-based Vision String Quartet, who also returns after a 2023 Aussie debut with MVA. It brings with it Mozart's String Quartet, K575, Shostakovich's String Quartet No. 8, and an original work from its album, Spectrum. MVA will also announce the program for its 2027 Sydney Morning Master Series on 21 October. We invite you to discover it all with us, the musicians you've only ever heard on radio, the music you've loved passionately or will hear for the first time. Be entranced, be transformed as we step onto the world stage, says Kilday. More about Music Aviva's Australia 2027 season can be found at limelight-arts.com.au. That is the end of the Arts and Entertainment program for today, 24th of September 2026. It's been wonderful sharing these stories with you and look forward to sharing time again in the future. This is Wayne Spears.

0: family.
1: How did Syrians feel when the regime was overthrown?
2: It was a real mix of elation, jubilation, relief, and also just sheer disbelief. And some of the most moving scenes were of rebels freeing inmates from Saydnaya. You had people entering the prison just looking for any trace of their loved ones.
3: The second day after the fall of Assad, I visited Saydnaya. We have to stop the car about 2 kilometers away from the prison because of the people heading there walking. And you can see just the heads of people, thousands of them. They're trying to enter the compound to find their beloved. Tens of thousands of people who disappeared, they couldn't find them.
1: The fall of the Assad dynasty brought hope for many, but also existential worries for others.
2: Among some, especially minorities and the Alawite minority to which the Assad family belongs, there was also a lot of fear and uncertainty of any reprisal attacks. The group that took power, HTS, is a jihadist rebel group that has links to Al-Qaeda. There was also some apprehension about what life would look like for these minorities under rebel groups. And there have been instances of mass killings since then, notably in March 2025 of the Alawite civilians.
1: Last March, 1,400 Alawites were killed, according to Human Rights Watch.
3: An attack happened by the Assad's remnants, if you like, they call it this way in Syria. They killed almost 400 of the new security forces, and the retaliation was really bad.
1: A few months later, Druze areas became the focal point of violence under the gaze of the new administration.
4: Outside the main hospital in Soweida city, the body bags look to be clear evidence of a mass killing. Rotting in the baking sun for almost a week, the morgue, though, is full.
3: The government went there to take control of the province, and then the government troops retreated, and then they allowed the Sunni tribes to attack. They killed almost 2,000 Druze people. We saw it firsthand. There was a lot of jihadists, thousands of the tribes.
1: You're listening to the Global Jigsaw from BBC Monitoring. The new authorities seem they're committed to delivering justice for Assad-era crimes as a means of bolstering their good guy credentials and earning legitimacy.
2: A lot of their rule is built on just denouncing Assad and promising to deliver justice and accountability. They've created a commission for transitional justice, which is focused on exposing Assad's crimes and pursuing those responsible. And then there's the National Commission for Missing Persons. Some people estimate that it's 180,000 people who disappeared. It's building a national database to find out what happened. And that's going to be a massive task because, according to Syrian officials, there's more than 60 mass graves across the country. And it could take years to just exhume the remains and identify who was killed there. And then finally, these trials that we're seeing right now are just the first step in transitional justice. Some Syrian human rights activists have said all groups who committed abuses during the war should face prosecution for human rights abuses, and that includes HTS, Sharaa's group.
1: What is standing in the way of prosecuting the perpetrators for these crimes? What are the biggest difficulties in the process?
2: There's many who fled to Lebanon, many in Moscow, and officials just roaming freely in Syria. And then there's also the legislation itself, the domestic penal law, which hasn't actually codified war crimes. Syrian authorities have argued that it could take a couple of years to pass through new legislation on war crimes. Many Syrians are also saying that it's almost insulting to the victims that these war criminals cannot be convicted of war crimes and crimes against humanity. Some even said that these trials have been kind of theatre to distract from other Assad-linked officials and businessmen who are quietly being reintegrated into the Syrian state.
1: Who are the people who are involved in the legal process?
2: The judge himself, Fakhr al-Din al-Aryan, was actually a judge serving in the Assad regime, and he publicly defected in 2013, which led to him being sentenced to death by the Assad authorities in absentia. He then served in the rebel enclave in Idlib, And then one of the prosecutors in the case, Noha al-Masri, her brother was actually killed in the crackdown on protesters in Deraa in 2011.
1: Tell us about the other people who have been sentenced.
2: Of course, there's Bashar himself, but there's also his brother, Maher al-Assad, accused of being implicated in torture cases and of profiting from the multi-billion Captagon drug trade. And then there's Atif Najib standing trial in person. I think seeing him in the prison stripes is very symbolic. He cracked down on protests in Deraa in 2011. Which is widely viewed as the kind of cradle of the Syrian uprising. He's said to have overseen the arrest of schoolboys who had graffitied anti-Assad slogans. And when the parents of these boys went to Najib himself, begged for mercy and asked for him to release their sons, he told them to forget about them and to go home and make new ones. Just to see him in that courtroom is very important to many Syrians who have personally suffered from his role in the civil war.
1: And I'm sure many Syrians would like to see Bashar himself wearing a stripy outfit, but he's in a different country. So the death sentence in absentia, how does that affect the extradition process? Moscow wouldn't give him up, would they?
0: I've been speaking with Roger Lou Phillips, who is the legal director of the Syrian Justice and Accountability Center. And his take is that the capital punishment as a sentence does impact the likelihood of extradition. In the European Convention of Human Rights, there's actually a ban on extraditing people to countries where they face the death penalty. Russia is no longer a party to the European Convention of Human Rights. When it comes to extradition, I think is quite unlikely. This is a political subject for Russia. Russia has a long relationship with Assad and for many years has been supporting his rule militarily and politically. It also has really critical strategic bases in Syria, so in Tartus and Humaymim Air Base. Russia will do, I think, everything it can to maintain access to those bases. And that involves getting along with the new authorities. But it seems like it's short of returning criminals. If Putin were to extradite Assad, what would it say to other leaders? It would suggest that they're going to be betrayed. So I think from a reputational perspective, Putin has every reason to try to prevent any kind of extradition.
1: How is all of this reflected in the media in Syria, Tess? The trials, but also all the other issues and Moscow's cooperation or lack of cooperation when it comes to extraditing Assad.
2: They've placed a lot more emphasis on the trials themselves and really portraying it as a victory for the Syrian people. Shara has also taken a pragmatic approach to Russia and meeting Putin and striking this deal on the future of the Russian bases. I think they've also been a bit careful about how much they want to condemn Russia in not returning Assad. And state media have also published a lot of videos of the arrests of Assad-era officials and officers, their prison stripes, videos of them blindfolded as well, which has gone repeatedly viral on social media because I think they know that those visuals are so powerful and symbolic for many people. But it's also drawn some criticism. People are saying this is not what due process and a fair and just trial looks like. And we don't want theatre, we want the real thing.
1: And what about media in Russia? Is it at all talking about the justice in Syria?
0: Russian state TV have been virtually silent on the verdict. You had a kind of two-line report from state news agency TASS on the day the verdict was passed, but it even forgot to mention that Assad is based in Russia at the moment.
1: And Tess, what do people inside Syria make of these trials?
2: I think for many, it's something that they never imagined they would see, even though Assad isn't present there, but it's for the first time breaking the cycle of impunity. It feels incredibly important to see this happening. And for those who are there in person, it's even more meaningful. We've had videos of people celebrating outside the courthouse in Damascus, holding up pictures of relatives who've been killed or disappeared during the war, and people crying after the death sentence was issued. But there's also frustrations.
3: For the Syrians, it's very slow. I know from officials in Syria that they have thousands of prisoners accused of committing atrocities against Syrians. There are a bunch of them are very seniors, but the majority are not. They are normal soldiers or security forces. People are asking why, until now, we don't see them on trials.
2: In June, there were protests across the country, people calling for greater accountability. I think there's a real sense of urgency that these people need to get justice imminently.
3: Syrians more or less trust that the government is, and Ahmed Sharia, he is serious in getting them to justice. But this is not the whole story, because we know that there are other atrocities committed over the last 2 years against the Alawites and against the Druze.
5: So these kind of frustrations and concerns that people in Syria feel about the process, do you see them reflected in observations from experts?
0: Yeah, these concerns are definitely echoed by international legal and rights groups. The fact that proceedings and investigations were being rushed, and also that not only the international laws around crimes against humanity and war crimes not embedded in the Syrian domestic legal system, but also the judges presiding over these trials don't actually have the technical expertise to prosecute those specific crimes. That could also be a violation of a very fundamental aspect of law. The new authorities in Syria, they've drafted a transitional justice law. They want this to be a Syrian enterprise, Syrian judges, Syrian prosecutors, Syrian defense, Syrian lawyers, because there is a lot of trauma associated with international foreign powers intervening in the country, and also a lot of distrust of the UN.
1: You are listening to the Global Jigsaw from BBC Monitoring.
5: Russia granted asylum to a whole group of Syrians. We spoke about Bashar al-Assad and his family. Who are the other Syrians in Russia?
0: In 2025, there was 38 people who got refugee status and over 1,700 people who got temporary asylum. These were kind of unprecedented numbers if you look back to Russia's asylum acceptance rate throughout the Syrian civil war, which was extremely low. What local media and investigative outlets have reported is that most of these people who got refugee status were high-ranking senior officials who managed to strike a deal with the Russian government. And then the people who got temporary asylum, many of them were maybe working on the air bases with Russian forces. Many of them speak Russian, but some of them also may have been fleeing some of the violence that was happening in the Alawite heartland. It is a bit of a mix, and that is also reflected in how they've been treated since they arrived. You have, on the one hand, these extreme luxury apartments in which senior Assad officials and Assad's family are residing in. But on the other hand, you have people housed in temporary accommodation. A local outlet in Omsk that reported on the Syrian general who was living in a very, very small rural area of Russia. He was showing the reporters around his house where he had a potato patch and was growing roses and was talking about how he was just going to try to integrate into Russian society and kind of be a regular guy there.
5: The lives of these regime loyalists abroad are still more comfortable compared to most people back in Syria.
2: There's a lot of frustration and anger about all these officials having fled. But I think that a lot of people are also just preoccupied, still grappling with the consequences of the war and trying to rebuild their homes. It's a mammoth task of rebuilding the whole country. And there's also among some fears that we might be seeing the same Assad-era tactics re-emerging. To the Syrian Observatory for Human Rights, which is a war monitor, has documented dozens of cases since Assad fell of people dying from mistreatment or torture while in detention under the new authorities.
0: Of course, it's really concerning, but I think it is also important to note that these criminal trials and this transitional justice process has attracted criticism, and that criticism has been expressed vocally by Syrians. They've been protesting, and that reality was unthinkable under Assad. We wouldn't want to be naive about the situation, but it is a change happening. And I guess there is unprecedented justice process going ahead. There's never, ever been in history people who were responsible for chemical weapons being used, being put on trial and held to account for violating international law. I think there are things that we can hold on to despite the messiness and the complications of the current situation.
5: Delivering justice promptly would be an almost impossible job for the most seasoned politicians. And Ahmed al-Shara is still a newcomer.
3: A country like Syria, full of ethnicities, different sects and religions, there's a lot of Christians, there's Druze, Alawites, Ismailis, Kurds, Arabs. You can't control it. And he's trying, but it's not an easy job. You know, the country for 14 years, it was separate islands everywhere. So the country is shattered. It needs a lot of time. The country is still very weak and the future is not clear.
5: Achieving justice for crimes of this scale could take many years, if not decades. Examples from the past, whether in Cambodia, the former Yugoslavia, Rwanda or Guatemala, suggest that for millions of Syrians, there might be a long way ahead. This is the documentary from the BBC World Service. Thank you from the Global Jigsaw podcast team, Krista Shattery and me, Grace Ivanova-Twig.
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9: The murders of nine women in South Africa has sparked a national discussion about violence and safety. 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
17: Hello and welcome to The New Statesman, episode 156 for the week, the 18th to the 24th of September. I'm Keith McCarron. In today's programme, the Great British Democracy Sell-Off. Even Labour seem hesitant to cap political donations. And then Donald Trump's last hurrah. Ahead of the midterms, the US president has led an unorthodox convention for his true fans. Those articles in today's programme. First today from British Politics, published the 15th of September. The Great British Democracy Sell-Off. Even Labour seem hesitant to cap political donations. And the article is by Harry Quilter Pinner. It has long been fashionable for politicians and commentators to worry about the Americanisation of British politics. Concern of this nature date back more than a century to debates about extending the franchise. Opponents argued that giving working people the vote would undermine sound economic and stable politics. The Liberal MP, Robert Lowe, told the Commons during the 1866-67 debates, Everywhere where the lower classes get the upper hand, the spirit of protection arises. Look at America. Luckily, this fear-mongering didn't prevent the UK embracing the vote for women and workers. If this was an example of Americanization, it was a positive one, which has had a transformative impact on our politics. In the post-war era, fears of Americanization centred much more on the rise of personality politics and the use of polling and branding agencies to shape campaign messaging and policies. When the Conservative Party first hired a branding agency, one Labour MP said politics was being sold to voters like packaged goods in the worst sort of Americanization of our public life. Later, under Thatcher and then Blair, these concerns centred on the importation of televised political debates and the creation of new publicised advisory roles, such as the No. 10 Chief of Staff. There is no doubt that in this period, US politics held sway in Westminster. When the West Wing actor who plays the President's Chief of Staff visited the UK, he was surprised to find senior politicians gushing at him. One told him his visit was one of the greatest moments of my life. Many argue that these later shifts have hollowed out British politics and weakened our democracy. In reality, driven as they are by technological developments and wider societal changes, they would likely have come to the UK in some form, regardless of the US. Given this mixed history, we should today be cautious about using Americanization to critique British politics. But one trend in British politics can hardly be described as anything else: the rise of big money. This issue is in the headlines once again in the wake of two record-breaking £36 million donations to Reform UK, and comparisons with US politics are both inevitable and justified. Concerns about the role of moneyed interests in our politics are not new either. In the 19th century, political candidates, mainly wealthy landowners, could spend their personal wealth bribing voters to support them on election day. With the rise of more organised political parties and national campaigns, the issue of money in politics morphed to one about donations from unions, businesses and individuals to parties and the influence this had on their policies and election outcomes. But it wasn't until the 1990s that these debates translated into substantive action. On the back of the Eccleston affair, which saw a motorsport magnate donate £1 million to government and appear to win preferential treatment for Formula One as a result, the Political Parties, Elections and Referendums Act 2000 was introduced. This created the Electoral Commission, made it illegal not to declare donations to political parties, set national spending limits for political campaigns, and made it harder for foreigners to donate to political parties in the UK. It was a huge step forward in regulating money in politics, but it failed to make one crucial change. It did not cap the size of donations that businesses, individuals or unions could make to political parties. This failure is now playing out in our politics in increasingly damaging ways. The UK has seen an increase in the amount of money spent during general elections, which is being supplied to a large extent by a rise in donations by so-called mega donors. In December 2024, IPPR, the research institute I lead, wrote that total political donations adjusted for inflation have more than doubled since the turn of the century in the UK. More concerning than volume is concentration. There were more donations over £1 million in 2023 than ever before since records began. Before 2017, the sum of £1 million plus donations has never breached the £10 million mark. But since then, it's been breached four times, three times by the Conservatives and once by Labour. The growth in donations over £1 million has been especially sharp in the Conservative Party. Recently, however, our concern about the mega donations made to date is starting to look positively quaint. Over the weekend, it was announced that Reform UK has received a record-breaking £72 million in political donations from cryptocurrency billionaires Ben Dello and Christopher Harborn. This is three quarters of what all UK political parties put together spent on the 2024 general election. No political party in the UK has ever received a donation this large before. This, I would contend, is more evidence, the clearest yet, that what we are seeing is indeed an Americanisation of British politics when it comes to money in politics. Because, unlike other European countries which have caps on donations to political parties, the US has long had a culture of big money in politics. In 2024, nearly $15 million is thought to have been spent on the presidential election by congressional candidates, the main political parties, and independent groups seeking to influence the outcome. This is double the amount spent in 2008, which itself was double that was spent in 1998. And a growing share of this revenue has come from large donors, as has been established by the Brennan Centre for Justice. The UK is some way off this degree of money in politics, but it is on the way. The rise of money in politics, and in particular from mega donors, is problematic because it is dangerous for democracy. A central tenet of liberal democratic theory is that it only works if there is a reasonable level of democratic equality. Put simply, every individual should have an equal say in the decisions that shape our society. This argument has been made by political scientists and philosophers as diverse as Aristotle, Tocqueville, Jefferson, and Rawls. There are many reasons why this condition may not be met in practice, but one is certainly a system where political parties increasingly raise large sums of money from a few sources and are swayed by the interests of those donors. This is particularly concerning when these donors have interests that systematically diverge from the interests of citizens, as is often the case with big businesses or wealthy individuals. And looking at the impact of the big money in US politics is instructive in understanding what the consequences might be in the UK. Firstly, as the political scientist Larry Bartels has found in his book Unequal Democracy, money in politics can swing elections. He finds that the Republicans have systematically out-fundraised the Democrats, and this has contributed an additional 1.5 to 7% of vote share to the GOP in presidential elections. This could easily have swung election results in some presidential elections, and if this is the case, democracy in the US is quite literally for sale. Secondly, as Bartels and his collaborator Martin Garlands have shown, this growth in moneyed interests directly impacts the policy positions taken by political parties and implemented by government. In the US, they find that where the top 10% of earners support a policy position, it is more likely to happen, even if it is opposed by the rest of the population. As Jacob Hacker and Paul Pearson argue in Winner Takes All Politics, this has shaped an economic consensus across both main parties in favour of tax cuts, business deregulation, and a tax on unionisation that have benefited the super-rich and business interests at the expense of the middle and working classes. Finally, there is evidence that in reducing the real perceived influence of citizens in democracy, a growing influence of money in politics can contribute to low and unequal voter turnout, which then becomes a democratic doom loop as mainstream parties become less responsive to their interests. This, in turn, is also fueling populist politics as voters turn to populist parties who promise to drain the swamp, even if they take donations from the same, or even more concerning, private donors, and legislate in the interests of these donors. This is set out most compellingly in Jane Mayer's book Dark Money. The American experience is, then, a cautionary one. We must act now to divert Britain down a better path. Luckily, there is an alternative. Other European countries, such as France, Germany, Belgium, Italy, Spain, and Portugal, have a cap on political donations to limit the influence of money in politics. The UK should follow suit. We should pick Europeanisation over Americanisation when it comes to money in politics. In countries with significant state funding, individual caps are very low. For example, in Belgium, the cap is €2,000 annually. The UK could emulate this model, bringing in state funding of political parties. Many will argue that this is antithetical to British liberalism. But this is an odd argument, given we already have elements of state funding for politics, such as short money and indirect subsidies, such as free party broadcasts and mailings. A cap on donations is still workable, even if we in the UK decide that we don't want to embrace a more comprehensive form of state funding of politics. In systems where there is no or limited state funding, caps can be introduced, but at a slightly higher level. In Italy, the cap is set at €100,000, and this would still push big money to the side and put voters back at the heart of the political process. At IPPR, we've been calling for a cap for the last few years. In 2011, the Committee on Standards in Public Life recommended that a cap of £10,000 should be placed on donations to a political party or regulated donee from any individual or organisation in any year. Introducing a cap as low as this would require having a clear plan for alternative sources of party funding. And at the moment, we do not. Given that, we propose the government introduces a higher cap of £100,000 on political donations for an individual or company in any year. This will only affect so-called super donors. And at the same time, the government should initiate a wider cross-party conversation on the future of political financing, examining various proposals for a less concentrated and corruptible politics. The Labour government has yet to act on this call, despite a pledge in its 2024 manifesto to strengthen the rules around donations to political parties. When I've talked to senior figures in the party about a cap on donations, mostly under the previous Prime Minister, they were consistent in their opposition. The reasons for this are not entirely clear. It is possible that senior party figures believe that Labour could out-fundraise their opponents, including from larger donors. If this is the barrier, it shows both a huge moral failing and a staggering short-sightedness. There have been years when Labour has raised more than the Conservative Party, but these are vanishingly rare, and neither mainstream party has achieved donations as large as those secured by Reform UK in the last few weeks. More likely, Labour was derailed by the opposition by some of the largest trade unions who fear a cap would prevent them donating to political parties on behalf of their members. But I would argue that in the wake of the Reform donations, trade unions must ask themselves if opposing a cap is really in their members' interests. But it would also be perfectly legitimate to introduce a cap which focused on large individual donations and exempted collective donations from groups of individuals, such as unions. Unions are, after all, just an amalgamation of working citizens. Andy Burnham has previously said that he was in favour of a cap on donations. Since coming to office as Prime Minister, briefings from Number 10 have suggested that he has reversed this position. If this is true, I sincerely hope that news of Reform UK's mega donations will make him reconsider. Because last week's donations to Reform are not a one-off. The American experience is clear. Money in politics is subject to a ratchet effect. It is a race to the top, with each step on the ladder further eroding democracy. The government must intervene now to put voters and not money in control of our politics, before it is too late. And that article from British Politics, The Great British Democracy Sell-Off, Even Labour Seem Hesitant to Cap Political Donations. And the article was by Harry Quilter Pinner.
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17: And now from International Politics, published the 16th of September, Donald Trump's Last Hurrah. Ahead of the midterms, the US president led an unorthodox convention for his true fans. And the article is by Freddie Haywood. Donald Trump wanted us to share in a collective delusion. On stage at the Republican convention in Dallas, Texas, looking out at a mass of empty seats, he was telling us that they were all full. He could see the empty seats. We could see the empty seats. The television cameras could see the empty seats. But it didn't matter. You're meant to suspend your disbelief when Trump speaks. This pre-midterm convention, the first of its kind, wasn't really a convention. It was more like a WWE match where the villains, the stinking commies, the scary Islamists, the mad scientists experimenting on children's bodies, were out there. Fans of the Trump franchise came to see their favourite characters perform in the flesh. Here was the scourge of Big Pharma, the perma-tanned Hulk, RFK Jr. There was the oblong-shaped Treasury Secretary, Scott Bessent, UFC fighters, opera singers, comedians and border guards. The arena looked like the inside of a huge Zeppelin, bubbled off from the rest of the country. Gaudy yellow balloons hung from the ceiling like golden grapes. These MAGA hardcores didn't mind the empty seats. They had paid their dues to this bizarre movement for long enough to deserve a real show. And a show is what they got. On the first night, Trump spoke for nearly 2 hours. The journalists nodding off around me were the exception. Everyone else was captivated. Shout-outs were given to the well-coiffed evangelical ladies from North Carolina, a feature of every Trump rally, as well as Mr. Wall, a man dressed as a wall. Regulars, old-timers, true believers, the few who still believed. One young man to my left, rotund, hairy-jawed, stuffed his face in a box of popcorn and then humped the rail in front of him with vigour as Trump promised to give his supporters $5,000 each if the Republicans overcame all odds and held on to power in the Congress in November. The man's war cry was simple and to the point. "We love you, Trump!" He shouted it over and over again. He didn't care what Trump was actually saying. He didn't care if Trump heard him. He was just thrilled to be able to declare his love for his hero. The stadium was not packed with the Trump curious. Curiosity is reserved for things that you know little about. After a decade of Trump, we've gone far beyond curiosity. Americans now react to Trump with rage, bafflement, adoration, and increasingly boredom. There weren't that many people in the Zeppelin, and only 2.5 million people tuned in to Fox for the president's speech, a pretty average night for the channel. Trump could not compete with the NFL game between the Seattle Seahawks and the New England Patriots, which was broadcast at the same time. For those for whom the act has grown tired, what is the point of watching Trump talk about himself in a safe space for 2 hours? On the first day, around 45 speakers took to the stage to clip farm, aura farm, and be seen. Don Jr., looking like a freshly printed Lego character, said the upcoming midterms were about common sense versus extremism. That may be so, but it was definitely not what the convention was about. Speakers wanted to boast about how fecund they were. Pennsylvania Senator Dave McCormick told us that he has 6 daughters. Every other speaker seemed to mention that they had more than 4 children. One of the scheduled everyday Americans was an 82-year-old grandma who confessed, "I'm here because Trump wanted a grandma from Florida." She spoke for all of us. We were only there because Trump wanted to bask in his fans' love. Later on, a UFC fighter who fought on the White House lawn in June gave a bizarrely earnest speech about how getting up after having your face smashed in was the American dream. Perhaps it is. In any case, the professional brawler got a higher place in the schedule than the Treasury Secretary. Given that Trump reportedly takes a personal interest in the speaking order, this tells you everything about what the president actually cares about. And that no longer seems to include winning the midterms. Trump is now an electoral liability for the Republican Party. Look at the sad case of the Texas Attorney General, Ken Paxton. Paxton looks like a Family Guy character made real, with a droopy eyelid and a lackadaisical cadence. From his speech, I got the impression that his sole achievement was taking the Biden administration to court 107 times. None of that would have mattered if Trump didn't love bullying him so much. "Some may not like the way he dresses. I don't," he told the arena as Paxton looked wanly on. "They might not like the way he talks. I can see that," he kept going. "You may not like the way he looks.
12: On it went. Bear in mind that Paxton is running for the Senate in November in Texas. On day two, I headed straight for the Daily Wire Bar, just outside the main arena. The night before, the leader of the Oath Keepers militia, Stuart Rhodes, who wears an eye patch after he accidentally shot himself in the face, had been chatting in the corner. Today, two convention-goers with Freedom on their T-shirts, called Zach and Cody, were eating lava-coloured chicken wings. "It's all entertainment," Zach told me. "The $5,000 thing probably won't happen. We've heard it all before. But actual politics are not what attracts punters to these events. When Cody sees a politician like RFK, I just go, wow, I'm a fanboy. But before Trump, I never felt like this about politics." He didn't want this joyride to end, but knew that it would. My dream would be 8 years of Vance and then 8 years of Rubio. I left the bar and walked out to hear the nasal voice of Senator Ted Cruz blaring out across the plaza. "We have a rendezvous with history," he said. "We must save America." Cruz has let rumours about him running in 2028 swirl around Washington. One woman smoking a cigarette scrunched up her face at the massive screen showing Cruz's head. "I don't like him," she said. "If someone cares more about another country, then that's not okay with me." And for those unfamiliar with the implicit codes of the modern MAGA party, the other country is always Israel. Nor was she entranced with Trump's speech. "Oh, it was all the same. We've heard it all before. It's entertaining, that's all." Of course, the president couldn't let his VP have the final word. Trump returned to the stage and asked the crowd to stand up, raise their right hands, and repeat after him. "I pledge to the greatest president in the history of the United States," he slurred, "that loves us so much we can't even breathe." His fans' pledge to Trump only made explicit what had long been obvious. Trump's spiritual advisor, Pastor Paula White Cain, once said that saying no to Trump was the same as disobeying God himself. Trump shares a celestial interpretation of his own power. "You know what happens if you don't vote? You go to hell," Trump said on stage. I couldn't decide whether it was more sinister or less so that Trump didn't seem to be taking any of it that seriously. Trump clearly demanded an unorthodox midterm convention because he knew he'd be less relevant in the proper one in 2028. He still has 2.5 years left in office, but it felt like a last hurrah, a safe space for one last sing-along. It was on his final tour, an aged rock star singing the greatest hits in a croaky, failing voice. But it was an act even he had grown bored with. "We're going to have a good time listening to music because I'm tired of politics now," he said before swaying along on stage as the opera tenor Christopher Macchio belted out Nessun Dorma. As the golden balloons fell, I took the stairs back down to the Daily Wire Bar, where black-souled talking heads for right-wing television told me that they take their orders about what to say live on air directly from the Republican National Committee. These are political mercenaries, mouths for hire. "I try not to think about politics unless I'm paid to think about it," one told me. The chatter in Washington, D.C. right now is about the number of staffers fleeing for the private sector. Everyone on the Trump train now thinks it's a joke. The only question is whether they can make a quick buck while it lasts. In search of moral redemption, I wandered down the road to a more exclusive party. Picture a bar in a mid-range suburban country club, taken over by B-list MAGA influencers. Upstairs, one venture capitalist marvelled at the gigantic returns he was realising from agentic AI companies, and then thanked me for replenishing America's gene pool. It was unclear whether this was due to my presence in America or because he thought I had children. Either way, it was flirtation via eugenics. I quickly escaped downstairs past a Trump-loving billionaire and got talking to a man whose friends nicknamed him Mossad because they said he was Jewish. When Mossad was not complaining about English councils banning the St. George flag, he was boasting about his $1,200 cowboy hat, which was made from the felt of a beaver. This crowd better represents the future of the Republican Party than the aged fans looking to be entertained by the old man in the Oval. It had an irrepressible lust for transgression, something Vance is acutely aware of. Trump is no longer able to satisfy his supporters' need for recognition, that spirited desire to be respected, which the Greeks called thumos. He once had a unique ability to speak to those who felt shunted from the political discourse. It is what Vance is now trying to harness. Back in Washington, D.C., the next day, I went straight from the airport to the MAGA Redoubt, the Restaurant Butterworths, for the launch of a new publication called Persona. Professor Francis Fukuyama was there speaking about his new memoir. Fukuyama thinks that this need for recognition is one of the causes of the Trumpian age. It is the revolt of the last man that really drives a lot of extremist politics, he told a room of intellectually curious politicos. The last man is the bored, stilted, ambitionless being we become in the embrace of technocratic consensus. Trump was the leader of that revolt for a decade, but he is no longer transgressive enough to lead a generation who increasingly view him as part of the establishment. When Vance asked the audience in Dallas to stick with him, he wasn't asking Mr. Wall. He was asking the venture capitalists, the online right, all those who are now revolting against Trump, to elect him as their leader. What happens, however, when Vance can no longer appease them? Who will lead their revolt then? And that article, Donald Trump's Last Hurrah. Ahead of the midterms, the US president led an unorthodox convention for his true fans. And the article was by Freddie Haywood. Well, that's the program for today. Join me each week for readings from The New Statesman, Britain's progressive politics and current affairs magazine. This program was produced at 2RPH in Sydney for the Radio Reading Network of Australia. I'm Keith McCarran. Until next week, thanks for listening.

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6: 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In an unholy alliance, I explain what these two radical opposed forces are, why they are working together, and also give you the 1400-year backstory many people are entirely ignorant about that is shaping today's headlines. 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
6: Turn with me to Luke chapter 12, beginning at verse 1. I hope you could see from these verses there is a dire warning. And that dire warning is to the disciples. Not to everybody out there from the masses around them, but just to the disciples. He said to them, "Be forewarned of the leaven of the Pharisees, which is hypocrisy." Hypocrisy comes from the Greek word hypokritos. Hypokritos was used mostly to describe actors. They did not call them actors, they called them hypokritos. Why? Because actors played a role. That is not who they are. They played a character. And to this day, it's the same thing. An actor is not expressing who he is or who she is, but the role of the character they're playing. They're not who they are. Later on, the word came turned into be used exclusively in the negative. It wasn't that way, but it expresses the nature of deception, or the nature of the deceivers themselves. Just like an actor attempts to play a convincing role on the stage, pretending to be somebody who they're not, so is the hypocrite. Look with me, please, at the text. Verses 2 to 12, there are three non-negotiables. Three what? Non-negotiables. These are going to keep you from eternal disaster of being a hypocrite. These are going to keep you from being influenced by hypocrites. Here they are. Honor the Father, honor the Son, honor the Holy Spirit. It is only when our focus is on the triune God, God the Father, God the Son, God the Holy Spirit, one God. It's only when we focus on the triune God that we avoid the traps of being impacted by false teachers. Now, why is this so important? Listen carefully. Because it is so easy to be influenced by the hypocrites. And you say, but why? Why is it easy? Why is it easy? I'm going to tell you why, because I've been there and I know what I'm talking about. Because these hypocrites presented arguments that appeals to the flesh. It appeals to our fallen nature. They present their views to help us avoid conflict with the world. They present their views in such a way that to avoid being harassed by the evil world. Just do this. Just say this. Just believe this. Just use this lingo and you will be popular. Jesus said, don't listen to them. Don't listen to them. Don't let their noxious, poisonous weed seep into your psyche. Don't let this bad yeast be baked into your thinking and into your life. Instead, focus on the triune God. Focus on honoring and worshiping and adoring and obeying the Word of God. Instead, quoting them, I get sick and tired of people quoting the Reverend Smell Fungus. Don't quote them. Don't tell me who says what. Quote the Scripture. Quote what the Word of God said. Because these three, one God, they are interlocking chain of testimony to each other. The Father testifies to the Son, and the Son reveals the Father, and the Father loves and glorifies the Son, and the Holy Spirit is the spokesman of the triune God, and He is to glorify the Father and the Son. Please hear me right. No one will ever get away with hypocrisy. Sooner or later, most hypocrites will succeed in pretending for a time. For a time. They'll get away with it for a time.

Verse 3, what is said in the dark shall be heard in the daylight, and what is whispered in the inner rooms will be exposed on the rooftop. Now, I need to explain to you a Middle Eastern practice. It's very important. You see, back then, the storeroom where the valuable, where the things that are really precious to them, was not in the garage because the thieves can get to it very easily. It was not in the room up front. No, no, no. They build a room inside the house, in the middle of the house, that would take a thief, it has to go through many rooms to get to it. It's right there in the middle of the house. And that's where they stored all of their valuables. Ah, but they also went into that room when they would talk secrets, when they do not want anybody to hear what they're talking about. They go inside these rooms and they will talk and they'll share their secrets. These were the hiding places. And Jesus said, honor the Father because you cannot hide things permanently. But why? Because God the Father one day will judge and punish the hypocrite. Beloved, let me tell you, my blunt preaching through the years and my refusal to compromise the Word of God, to compromise biblical morality, compromise all issues in life that I know, even though I am a fallen man, I have clay feet, even though I am full of foibles, but nonetheless, when it comes to the Word of God and the truth of the Word of God, I refuse to compromise. And because of that, I offended some people through the years. Does this make me happy? No. No, it doesn't. I'm flesh and blood. But I tell you what my family know, and so many of my friends know, that I care more about the day when I'm going to have that audience of one than make people like me in this lifetime. Verse 4, that is why Jesus said, do not be afraid of the worst that humans can do to you. Don't be afraid of that. Don't be afraid of that. What's the worst they can do? Kill you? We're going to die. That's the worst they can do. But fear him, honor him, adore him, worship him, obey him who has the authority to condemn you eternally. Who is that? I heard people, actually heard preachers say, Satan. I thought first was a joke, but the guy was really serious about it. Satan has no authority to condemn you to hell. Listen to me. He will be hell's most notorious guest, inmate. There is no command in the Scripture anywhere that says fear Satan. Believers are totally delivered from his crutches because he who's in us is greater than he who's in the world. Say that with me. He who's in us is greater than he who's in the world. No, no, no, no, no, no, no, no. He is saying, fear God the Father, honor God the Father, adore God the Father, love God the Father, worship God the Father, honor God the Father. Why? Because nothing, nothing, nothing, nothing, nothing, nothing, nothing escapes his knowledge. God's omniscient knowledge is for even the most insignificant details. Sparrows, they're so small, and they were not even the food of the poor. They were the food of the very poor, because five are sold for equivalent of 2 cents today. So think of the sparrow that's worth less than half a cent back then and now. So insignificant by any standards, but they are not insignificant to God the Father. He knows every single hair in your head, and if you don't have hair, he knows all the forks in your head too, all 100,000 of them. Beloved, let me tell you something. This truth comforts all believers, but it calls tremor to the hypocrites, and that is why they try to conceal the truth. They try to destroy the truth.

0: try to distort the truth. Oh, they try to twist the truth. They try to scream loud the thinking that they can stop you from hearing and believing the truth. But they'll fail. Sooner or later, they'll fail. And so the first cure for hypocrisy is honor God the Father. The second cure for hypocrisy is honor God the Son. Look with me, verses 8 and 9. And I say it to you, anyone, I'm going to explain that to me, anyone, that means anyone, who confesses me before men, the Son of Man will confess him also before the angels. But he who denies me before men will be denied before the angels of God. See, the word term anyone, everyone, it means everyone in the world. Question, what does confessing Jesus mean? Well, the Greek word here is homologio. You know what the word logos means, word, logos, homo, one. One means to be in total agreement with, total agreement. Or the same thing, believing exactly the same thing that Jesus said about himself. Why do you think they are so desperately trying to change who Jesus is? I mean, they play mental gymnastics with their minds. Well, did Jesus really say that he is the only way or he is a way? Do we really have the exact words that Jesus spoke or they change those words along the way? Do we really know that? And then they just twist and twist and twist until they look like pretzels from being twisted so much. Because they do not want to confess what Jesus says about himself. They do not want to accept what the Bible said about who Jesus is. They do not want to obey and agree totally with what Jesus says about himself. Why? Because that will force them to obey by believing the Word of God. I'll never forget, I was speaking to a group of clergy. Most of them did not believe that there's only one way to heaven, one way to salvation is Jesus. And they said, well, you know, God is so big. He's got so many ways. He can't really narrow God so much. You know, God is too small. And I had the temerity to say to them, now, guys, why do you call yourselves Christians? Why don't you go and start a new religion? New religions are springing up all the time. Just go and start a new religion. You don't have to call yourselves Christians. Why? Why go with the trappings of Christianity and all the rituals in your churches? I know why, but I asked it anyway. They want to deceive as many people as they can. They won't be able to do that if they leave these churches. They want to deceive as many people as they can. You know what the worst part about all this? Right as I was leaving, walking out, one of them ran after me. He said, Michael, I privately agree with everything you said, but I can't go public with it. I reminded him of this passage. He would deny me before men publicly, publicly. Those who deny me, not agree with me in public, before men and women, before people. Beloved, listen to me. Confessing Christ in public determines our eternal destiny. Confessing Christ openly and unabashedly, unhesitantly, will set the stage for where we spend eternity. But why before the angels? Ah, because the angels are going to be witnesses. Yeah, in a court of law, you get witnesses. The angels are going to be witnesses. They're objective. They don't have anything against us or against anybody. They will tell the truth. They'll be our witnesses, either for us or against us. The worst thing in the world when you have the angel testify against you. 2 Thessalonians 1:7, Paul said, they will be with Jesus on that flaming fire. Those who fail to confess Jesus as only Lord and Savior, and only Lord and Savior for all people of the world, not just those in the church, they will hear from Jesus these most devastating words: I never knew you. But we wore clerical garb. I never knew you. But we preached in church pulpits. I never knew you. But we agreed with some things in the Bible. I never knew you. But we helped a lot of people. I never knew you. But we carried Bibles as we processed down the church aisles. I never knew you. Be very careful of the leaven of the hypocrites. There are many ways to God. The God of the Old Testament is not the same God as in the New Testament. The Old Testament is so irrelevant now because we live in a different time, and on and on and on. You see these views seeping in just like the leaven inside the dough, working its way, working its way. You say, why do they do this? I'll tell you why. Because it's popular. It's popular. It'll make you popular. It'll make you avoid lots of alienations. It's like that dear man who says privately, I agree with everything you said, but I can't go public with it. Heaven belongs to those who honor the Father, honor the Son, and honor the Holy Spirit. Look at verses 10, 11, and 12. Because the question immediately say, why the Holy Spirit? Why the Holy Spirit? This is very important. The Bible said, no one can come to the Father unless they come through the Son. And no one can come to the Son without being brought by the Holy Spirit. The Bible said very clearly, every one of us, born spiritually dead. I mean dead. Not in a coma, dead. Physically alive, spiritually dead. Only God the Holy Spirit comes in and He raises the dead on the inside of us. Our dead spirit rises when the Holy Spirit says, awake and rise. And we rise up and realize that we're sinners and we're heading for hell and we need the Savior and then turn to Jesus. All that is the work of the Holy Spirit. First Epistle of John, chapter 4, verses 2 and 3 makes it very clear. Listen to me. Everyone who claims, that's an important word, if you have your Bible, underline it. Everyone who claims to have a message from God either speaks the truth about Christ, which is from the Spirit of God, or a lie, which is the spirit of the Antichrist. Do I need to say any more? Two options. He doesn't give us a third. He doesn't give us two and a half. There's two and two quarters. Two options. 2 Peter 1:21 says the Holy Spirit is the author of the whole Bible. The whole Bible. Anyone who denies any part of the Bible does not honor the Holy Spirit. Let me repeat that. Anyone who does not honor any part of the Bible does not honor the Holy Spirit. Don't miss this. Don't miss this. Verse 10. Everyone who speaks a word against the Son of Man, it will be forgiven to him. But anyone who blasphemes against the Holy Spirit will not be forgiven. So why? Why is that? When you can blaspheme Jesus, but you get forgiven, but you blaspheme the Holy Spirit. To blaspheme the Holy Spirit is to reject the testimony of the Holy Spirit concerning Jesus. He testified to Jesus. The Holy Spirit is the one who reveals that salvation is found in no one else other than Jesus. And so Jesus concludes this section, part one in the series we call Enduring Wisdom, with a promise. Don't miss the promise. A promise for those who honor the Holy Spirit by believing the Spirit's testimony regarding the Son of God. You do not have to worry, not one second, not one nanosecond, you have to worry about anything, because He will turn our trials into triumphs. He will turn our pain into gain. He will turn our troubles into blessings. He will turn, and His power, His protective power, will keep us, all the believers, secure in His mighty hand until the day we go and be with Jesus. And that is why they can call us all the names they want. They can falsely accuse us all they want. They can harass us all they want. They can even drag us into the courts and the prison. But they can never, never, never, never rob us of the treasure which we have is Jesus.
1: 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When you honor the Holy Spirit, trials turn to triumph. Thanks for joining Dr. Youssef and listeners across six continents for Leading the Way Audio.
0: My beloved friends, you know, as I get on the road and I meet so many of you, and you tell me how long you have been watching or listening to Leading the Way for years, and you've wanted to give 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And as you know, this is my labor of love. I have no financial consideration with Leading the Way whatsoever. I give it all of my time now, full time, literally. So would you join me in worshiping the Lord through giving? Souls will be in heaven because of our partnership. I encourage you to give right now. You won't regret it. In fact, it will bring you great joy to know that your dollars are impacting lives. Thank you in advance. God bless.
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5: What do you do with a gift you didn't earn and could never repay? For Job, his fiery season of suffering finally cooled. The long night gave way to morning, and from the hand of God came blessing upon blessing, more than he'd lost, more than he'd dreamed. But here's the beautiful thing. Those blessings weren't just for Job. Woven through his story is hope for you, whatever you find yourself in today. Right now, perhaps in the middle of your own fire. Hi, I'm Clayton Bjellin, and today on Insight for Living, Chuck Swindoll continues a message titled, "And Job Lived Happily Ever After, or Did He?"
6: I find when I get to the 10th verse of this last chapter of his book that it begins to list for me no less than 4 great rewards that came his way. 4 gold-like blessings from the hand of God. And I enumerate them for us so that you might take hope where you find yourself today. Now, your rewards will be different because our trials are different. The blessings that come your way ultimately will not be the same as Job's necessarily. But these are his, and you will have yours. Take heart. The first of the 4 blessings I find in verse 10 and verse 12 of Job 42. Job's possessions are doubled. The Lord restored the fortunes of Job when he prayed for his friends. And the latter part of the verse explains what that means. The Lord increased all that Job had 2-fold. Now, there's a second blessing that comes in verse 11. His relatives and friends emerge. Notice what these people did when they came. They came to him and they ate bread with him in his house, and they consoled him and they comforted him for all the adversities that the Lord had brought on him. What a great family reunion. That brings me to a third blessing that came his way. Job's children are all replaced. Verse 13, he had 7 sons and 3 daughters. Let's say they did, okay? She had a little hand in that. They're both getting up in years, okay? And one day she says to Job, "You're not going to believe this, but I think I'm pregnant." He goes, "Say what?" Let's just say they're both 70, okay? Let's just start there. Here's Job laughing with his wife over the fact she's going to have a baby. Takes some maternity clothes out of mothballs and says, I guess I can fit back into that. Not just once. Not twice. We're talking 10 pregnancies. He and his wife are given the ability to reproduce, and regardless of their ages, and we're not told exactly what it is, they get to enjoy the blessings of parenting, get this, with the wisdom of grandparents. Can't beat that combination. How often we have said, "I so wish I knew then what I now know. I'd have been such a better parent Well, they have the chance for a second time around. They don't make the mistakes they made the first time, or many of them. They got 7 boys and they got 3 daughters, and we read a little about the girls here, not anything about the boys. We read their names, Jemima and Kezia and Karen Hapuk. Notice something else about the daughters, not only their names, but they're lovely. In all the land, no women were found so fair as Job's daughters. Isn't that great? In all the land, there was none so fair. And their father, here's the third fact, not only their names and their beauty within and without, but their father gave them inheritance among their brothers. How unusual. But understand, this is before the Mosaic law. Now the fourth of the great blessings have to do with his later years. The blessings of a long and satisfying life. You read of them in 16 and 17. Let's say Job is about 70 by the time the healing comes and the recovery, and he's lived a full life, and now we read that he lives 140 years after this. After the trials, and now he enters, if you will, a second phase of life. And if you add 70 to this, you come up with a 210 years of life. How great that must have been for him. In fact, look at what we read. He saw his sons and his grandsons and great-grandsons. It says 4 generations. Sons, grandsons, great-grandson, maybe great-great, depending on where the generations would start. It's not clear from this. And then he died. Isn't that a sweet way it appears? He dies an old man and full of days. The message reads, then he died an old man of full life. Living Bible renders this, then at last he died, an old, old man after living a long, good life. You know, men and women, not much is said in any circle about those who are aging. It's sort of the overlooked segment of life, even though there are more of this particular category than ever before in our history of humanity. So we linger here long enough to not only have a little fun with it, but to draw some lessons from it. This is a man who has seen a lot of life. It's said of Abraham, he breathed his last and died in a ripe old age, an old man, and satisfied with life, and he was gathered to his people. Probably a reference of joining his people in the afterlife, we would say in heaven. It was said of David, then he died in a ripe old age, full of days, riches, and honor. Job is not dying a struggling, cranky, broken old codger whom no one enjoyed being around. This man is seeing his children, his grandchildren, his great-grandchildren. He is reliving so much of life and passing along so many of the things that he has learned. One of my sources says, the patriarchal formula, old and full of years, is expressive of a completely fulfilled life. What a way to die. Not as we began, living happily ever after. That's not possible. We're on this earth. We still have a sin-cursed nature. We still must deal with a hostile world and nature and others that is less than desirable. But there can be satisfaction. There can be fulfillment. There can be a purpose. Age is not kind to the human body. There are things that occur that even those very effective in their earlier years begin to fade. You who are younger have no idea what that feels like. Let's learn from a passage like this the value of helping those who are aging enjoy a more satisfying life. Douglas MacArthur wrote on his 75th birthday, "In the central place of every heart, there is a recording chamber. So long as it receives messages of beauty, hope, cheer, and courage, so long are you young. But when the wires are all down and your heart is covered with the snows of pessimism and the ice of cynicism, then and only then have you grown old." It's my experience to be in an enviable place where I am in life, especially as it relates to ministry and to my connection with Dallas Seminary. You have no idea, unless you're where I am, as often as I am, you have no idea of the pleasure that I get from being with men who are my mentors, who taught me when I was younger, and they're still walking with God. It's wonderful to see a 75, 80, even into their 90-year-olds, still loving Jesus, still writing great works and reading and challenging me to stay strong. I love it when they call me Sonny. Dr. Walford was talking to me. He says, "When I was your age," I thought, "that is a great compliment, man." Now, I know that aging has its scary moments. I realize. Some are still driving in their 90s. We had one of our older faculty members driving up and bouncing off the curb not long ago. And the car just died. And so the person that was riding with him jumped out of the door and held onto the top and went, "Whew." It was great. I was so glad I had not been in that car. Some wag said, "Remember, older folks are worth a lot more. They have silver in their hair, gold in their teeth, stones in their kidneys, lead in their feet, and natural gas in their gut." Worth a lot, folks. Let me give you 5 tips on how to stay young, okay? I'm going to pass them along to you. They're original with me. Nobody gave them to me. I've sort of learned them as life has unfolded for me. And you might want to write them down. I don't care what your age is. You'll be here someday. And when you are, you'll need to review these. You want to stay young? Remember these 5 things. Number 1, your mind isn't old, so keep developing it. Your mind isn't old. Keep developing it. Read more. Watch less television. Spend time with people who talk about events and ideas rather than sitting around a shop talking about people and how sorry this young generation is. Nobody wants to be around a crotchety old person who sees only the clouds and the rain. Your mind is not old. Keep developing it. Keep developing it. I read about one comedian who said his daddy is so ready to die he won't even buy green bananas. That's a crazy way to live. Dare the aging process. Buy a whole bunch of green bananas. Your mind isn't old. Number 2, your humor isn't over. Keep enjoying it. I love being around older people who still see the sunny side of life. They still see things funny happening. They still can tell a great story. They still enjoy a real belly laugh. You look fabulous when you laugh, and it takes years off of you. Helps clean out some of the lines on your faces. And some of you would do well to cultivate a better sense of humor. Did I say something wrong? Maybe so. Your humor isn't over. Keep developing it. Keep enjoying it. Number three, your strength isn't gone. Keep using it. Don't let yourself get crippled up, if you will. If affliction comes and you can't hold it back, that's obvious. And certainly, we care about that, and we want you to find assistance any way you can. And we are increasingly more sensitive, I'm glad to say, of those who have disabilities. But most of us don't, thank the Lord. Quit addressing every ache and pain. Quit talking about how weak you're getting and how others will have to do this for you. You keep doing it. My physician friend for so many years made the mistake of telling an 84-year-old woman who had just ran 5 miles, he said to her at the next checkup, he said, "You know, take it easy. You don't have to run 5 miles." A week and a half later, she died. And he said to me at the memorial service, "I'll never again tell a patient to take it easy." Step up. Step up. Take the stairway. Don't always take the elevator. Walk out into life and travel and accept the challenges that life throws at you. You become increasingly more in demand. Your strength isn't gone. Keep using it. Here's a fourth. Your opportunities haven't vanished, so keep pursuing them. There are people all around you who could use an encouraging word, an affirming note, a phone call that says, "I love you and believe in you and I'm praying for you." So go there. Opportunities have not vanished. Don't allow yourself to get crowded in and closed in so that all the blinds stay pulled and all the doors stay locked and you live in the terror of somebody taking advantage of you. What a dreadful way to live. Without removing any of the need for necessary safety, don't live your life facing and thinking only of the dangers. If you do, you'll never leave your neighborhood. Opportunities haven't vanished. Keep pursuing them. Fifth is obvious. Your God is not dead. Keep serving and seeking Him. You'll find the living God is ageless. We always picture Him as an old man with white hair blowing wind out of the north, but that's not God. The Lord Jesus is timeless. One of the things we'll be impressed with when we're with Him is this incredible condition in which He is living His life. Take care of yourself. Keep up those good habits of health. Don't think it's not important. Job pulled through all of this and lived even another 140 years. And I read nothing of his being somehow set aside. 10 kids will do that to you, if nothing else. That'll keep you hopping. Came across a piece. "Lord, thou knowest better than I know myself that I am growing older and will someday be old. Keep me from getting talkative and particularly from the fatal habit of thinking I must say something on every subject and on every occasion. Release me from the craving to try and straighten out everybody's affairs. Keep my mind free from the recital of endless details. Give me wings to get to the point. I ask for grace enough to listen to the tales of others' pains. Help me endure them with patience. But seal my lips on my own aches and pains. They are increasing, and my love of rehearsing them is becoming sweeter as the years go by. I dare not ask for improved memory, but for a growing humility and a lessening cocksureness when my memory seems to clash with the memories of others. Teach me the glorious lesson that occasionally I may be mistaken. Keep me reasonably sweet." Isn't that a great line? "I do not want to be a saint. Some of them are so hard to live with. But a sour old woman or man is one of the crowning works of the devil. Make me thoughtful but not moody, helpful but not bossy. With my vast store of wisdom, seems a pity not to use it. But thou knowest, Lord, I want a few friends at the end. Give me the ability to see good things in unexpected places and talents in unexpected people. And give me, Lord, the grace to tell them so. I wish for all of you a full life that's marked not by living happily ever after, impossible, but satisfied, fulfilled, challenged, useful, godly, balanced, reasonably sweet. Reasonably sweet. I'm going to draw two more messages from Job. One will be what Job teaches us about ourselves. That's next time. And following that, what Job teaches us about our God. Then I promise we'll end the series. Bow with me, will you please? Could it be that the reason you are finding it elusive, this pursuit of a dream or remaining reasonably sweet, that you simply don't have a Savior? Here you are at this age, lived all these years, however old you may be, and you've never come to the cross. My, what a gap. No wonder life's getting more tedious and you're becoming more negative. You're lost. You're lost. Spiritually unborn. There's a remedy. There's a remedy. We sang about it in the hymns and the songs. He is our strength when we are weak. He is the treasure that we seek. He is our all in all. That's Christ. I invite you to Him. Just turn it over to Him. Bring all the stuff of your life, and He has a wonderful way. Like restoring Job, He'll restore you, forgive you, give you a future. Come to Him today, won't you? Thank you, Lord, for lessons learned within the lines and between the lines of your inspired word. Thank you for truth to live by and to die by and to age with and to pass along. Thank you for our friend Job. It's like he's almost become a member of our family. Thank you for his model. Thank you for coming back to him with such words and deeds of assurance. Thank you for blessing him like no one else in his day. We find hope there, Lord, and reason to go on. We love you, and we say again, you are our all in all. For when even our father and mother fail us, the Lord will take us up. And weeping may endure for the night, but joy comes in the morning. Those who sow in sorrow and tears will reap in joy. I pray for my friends today who hear these words, who've never come to the Savior, or they've come and they've drifted. They've let the old nature take over. I pray that you'd cleanse them and free them and give them renewal and hope. They might become one of those treasured, aging people we need more of in this old world that's lost its way.
7: 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Chuck Swindoll reminds us that on this earth, no one lives happily ever after.
5: 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In New Zealand on +613-9762-6613. 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So what does the book of Job teach us about ourselves? I'm Clayton Bjellin, and Chuck Swindoll answers that question Tuesday on Insight for Living.

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4: The big thing that the makeup and beauty companies sell is deep cleansing. We all know that beauty is more than skin deep. There are times when you and I need truly deep cleansing, the sort that you can only get from one source. Hi, I'm Bernie Diamond, and welcome to the program today as we continue with the next message in this series called God's Miracle Makeover for You. Don't you love those makeup advertisements? Anti-aging, wrinkle reducing, look 10 years younger in just 10 days, achieve deep cleansing of your skin. They promise the world. And all you women out there, well, a good many of you, you want to fall for this stuff because you do want to look younger and you do want to look your best. And it's not just the lotions and potions they flog on television, right? Many women spend huge sums of money on facials, exfoliation, masks, mud masks even, all in the pursuit of what? Looking younger? These cleansers and moisturisers they sell for a king's ransom, most of them cost just a few pennies to make. Then there's the massive cost of advertising and marketing. Oh, let's not forget the huge profit margin on top. Deep cleansing. Right. Look, I know I'm only a bloke and I apologise for that. But on that basis, I know I really don't get the whole beauty thing. But over half a century, a cake of soap and some hot water has pretty much given my skin all the deep cleansing that I've ever needed. But even I know that there's something incredibly special about feeling clean. Back in my military days, we would go out on training exercises where we fought simulated battles for 4, 5, even 6 weeks at a time. And in that month, month and a half, you were lucky to get a shower and a change of clothes once, maybe twice. So by the time we'd come back to barracks at the end of the exercise, you were seriously on the nose. I mean, absolutely filthy dirty. I remember we'd be rolling in the dirt, fighting a war, rubbing black and brown and green camouflage cream into our faces, our necks, our hands, so we'd blend into the bush. We were filthy. And to this day, what, 35 years on now, I remember that feeling of getting those reeking clothes off and getting into a hot shower and scrubbing all that muck and that camouflage cream off. Of course, it didn't all come off in the first shower. It was still embedded in the pores of your skin and under your fingernails for a week or two afterwards. But that feeling of being really clean for the first time in weeks was utterly sensational. Whenever I hear the term deep cleansing, that's what comes to mind, that sensational feeling of being clean. Okay, it's one thing to be clean on the outside, sure, great feeling. But what about the inside? A lot of us, most of us, don't feel clean on the inside. Why? Well, because there's a lot of accumulated muck and grunge caking our emotions, our thoughts, our soul, our very being. Maybe you think I'm overstating that a bit. The old-fashioned word for it is sin, but a lot of people don't like that word too much these days. What about baggage, emotional hang-ups, hurts, inadequacies, doubts, fears, scars, blind spots? Recognize any of those in your life? And what about the consequences of the stupid things that you've done in your life, that you're still doing in your life, ignoring your family, being selfish or touchy or being overbearing or controlling? It's a pretty long list. And the quickest, easiest way to sum it up is to use that small four-letter word, that's what it is these days, sin. Now, depending on where each one of us is on the scale of maturity, we may either deny that we have any of that stuff going on in our lives, or we may be nodding, perhaps reluctantly, but nodding and recognizing that this sin thing is eating away at us on the inside. This muck is caked on thick and dirty, like that camouflage cream, black and brown and green, used to be caked onto my skin. We scrub as we will. Somehow we can't wash it off. It just won't come off. Shakespeare had it right in Macbeth Act 5, Scene 1, when Lady Macbeth, sleepwalking, remembering the blood on her hands in conspiring to murder someone, looks down at her hands and she exclaims, "Out, damn spot, out, I say. One, two, why then 'tis time to do it. Hell is murky. Here's the smell of blood still. All the perfumes of Arabia will not sweeten this little hand. Oh, oh, oh." See, in her mind, in her heart, in her dreams, she couldn't get the blood off her hands. The guilt ate away at her on the inside. And many, many people, whether they admit to it or not, had that sense of guilt or perhaps shame or inadequacy eating away inside them. It's not something we like to talk about. We hide it deep within, behind the facade of respectability and confidence, behind the faces that we put on, behind the bravado and the apparent happiness and the nice home and the nice kids and the nice everything. And yet it eats away, it gnaws at your soul as the guilt, the blood on your hands, debilitates you, just as it did Lady Macbeth. Now, we're on sensitive ground here, aren't we? When we start to talk about it in this way, we come face to face with a deep reality, may I use the word now, our sin. You can't live an abundantly joyful life with that stuff going on any more than I could have lived a full healthy life in my reeking clothes with all my cam cream still caked on my skin. Imagine if, without a shower, I'd hopped into my car and driven down to the local shopping centre, sat down for a pizza at the pizza joint, wandered through the department store. It's not on. And nor is trying to live our lives with that muck caking our souls. So what's the answer? Let me read you what the Apostle John wrote to some friends in a letter, his first letter, around 60 AD, so a good many years after he'd wandered the dusty roads of Israel with Jesus. 1 John chapter 1, verses 5 to 10. This is the message we have heard from him and proclaim to you, that God is light, and in him there is no darkness at all. If we say that we have fellowship with him while we're walking in the darkness, we lie and we don't do what is true. But if we walk in the light as he himself is in the light, we have fellowship with one another, and the blood of Jesus, his son, cleanses us from all sin. If we say that we have no sin, we're kidding ourselves and the truth isn't in us. But if we confess our sins, he who is faithful and just will forgive us our sins and cleanse us from all unrighteousness. If we say that we have not sinned, we make him a liar and his word is not in us. So if we think that we can walk in the darkness, live with that darkness inside us and live in the light, live in a deep, intimate, fulfilling relationship with Jesus at the same time, John's saying here, come on, you're just kidding yourself. If we say that we have no sin, we're deluding ourselves. But if we fess up, if we're honest with ourselves, if we're honest with God, if we bring our filth and darkness, our hang-ups, our inadequacies, our failures and all their consequences to him, if we take them out of the deep darkness within and bring them out into the light and give them to him, then something amazing happens. Deep cleansing, the sort that only comes from Jesus. The blood of Jesus, his son, will cleanse us from all sin. The one thing that Lady Macbeth couldn't do. The one thing that you and I cannot do, wash the sins away, wash the guilt away. The blood of Jesus, his sacrifice on the cross, pays for our guilt to take our punishment on our behalf. He pays the full price, and the Spirit of God brings the peace of forgiveness and wholeness into our hearts. There's nothing on earth like that. If we bring our sins into the light, if we confess them to God, then he who is faithful and just will forgive us our sins, and listen to this next bit very, very careful, and cleanse us, deep cleansing, cleanse us from all unrighteousness. That, my friend, is why Jesus came. And if you know in the depths of your heart that you need that cleansing, then it's time to pray this prayer with me. Father God, today I have heard your word. I realize in the depths of my heart that sin is tearing me apart. I realize I've been hanging on to all this muck inside me as though somehow I can hide it from you. But I can't, not anymore. I confess it to you. You know what I'm talking about here. You see it all, you know it all, but I just want to come to you now and fess up and admit it to you openly and honestly. And you know, Lord, that I am so much like Shakespeare's Lady Macbeth. Doesn't matter how hard I scrub, I can't get clean. But I believe that in Jesus and Jesus alone, I can be cleansed. So I cast myself on your grace and your mercy through Jesus, and I ask you to forgive me and to cleanse me in his mighty name. Amen. My friend, if you pray that prayer, you are forgiven and you are clean. Do us a favour, stop by online at christianityworks.com and we can chat some more about today's message. Have your say. The message is called Deep Cleansing and you'll find it in the A Different Perspective section of our website at christianityworks.com. The Lord bless you. I'm Bernie Diamond and let's catch up same time tomorrow for A Different Perspective.
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My name is Brian LeCornu. On ABC TV at 9:58 a.m, Judgment, Cases That Changed Australia, We Will Decide, rated PG. When asylum seekers' futures are argued before the High Court, questions of borders, power and national identity are laid bare. At 10:46 a.m, Father Brown, The Puzzle of Banburismus, rated PG. Father Brown must untangle the mysteries that lie within the sewing circle when a local seamstress is stabbed to death. At 2 p.m, Back Roads, Lightning Ridge, New South Wales. Heather Hewitt heads to the New South Wales outback town of Lightning Ridge, a place of dreamers and drifters, with most residents lured by the black opals. Heather discovers the many stories of Lightning Ridge's outback grit. At 2:30 p.m, Julia Zemiro's home delivery, Jackie Lambie, rated PG. Julia joins Maverick Senator Jackie Lambie as she explores locations in and around Devonport, on the way revealing the setbacks and obstacles she overcame to take her place holding the balance of power in Canberra. Continuing on ABC TV at 3:45 p.m, Grand Designs Transformations, Blackburn, rated PG. With two transformations on one site, builder Dylan tries to retrofit a drafty cottage into a fully sustainable home, while landscape architect Tyler's plans for a garden oasis are battered with financial constraints. At 8:32 p.m, Four Corners, Check the Classification. The multi-award-winning Four Corners returns for another year of powerhouse investigative journalism, fearless and forensic, exposing scandals, triggering inquiries, leading debate, and holding power to account for 65 years. At 10:08 p.m, foreign correspondent, Surviving Sin City, Thailand, Check the Classification. The holiday hotspot of Pattaya in Thailand is synonymous with sun, sand and sex, drawing billions in tourist dollars. But the shocking killing of a teenage girl has exposed the dark underbelly of the city's sex industry. On ABC Kids at 7:08 a.m, Knee-High Spies, Mission Disco Party Pooper. When Silver Paw plots to drop a mirror ball onto a speaker and ruin the kids' disco party, Dina must learn how to dance to save the day. At 8:05, Ginger and the Vegasaurs, I Spy. During a game of I Spy, Ginger spots something that none of the peas can see. At 8:46, Andy's Dinosaur Adventures, Allosaurus and Dragonfly. Andy travels back 145 million years to the time of Allosaurus, one of the planet's deadliest hunters of all time. At 9:01 a.m, Play School, Colours All Around, 1. Emma and Tio introduce the colourful Spotty Dotty place. They're visited by some camouflaged frog friends, inspiring them to paint animals with sponges, and they add red to the Wiggly Woo line. At 10:15, The Sound Collector, Stormy Day. When Mole is unsure of a coming storm, the Sound Collector comforts her with sound. At 11:06, Fizzy and Suds, Tugboats. Fizzy and Suds ride a tugboat. They see crews tie giant ropes and help pull huge ships. After the mission, they help check the tugboat's mechanics, gears, ropes,

0: and the powerful winch. At 11:18, Gardening Australia Junior, Garbage Garden. Hannah takes the kids to Kimbriki Tip to find some items suitable for making a garden out of refuse. They make a flower bed from an old pram, some oars and a wheelbarrow. At 12:28 p.m, Ginger and the Vegasaurs, New Veg in Town. 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The tomato dons quickly discover that not all Vegasaurs are as friendly as Ginger and the P-Rexes. Continuing on ABC Kids at 2:48 p.m, Gardening Australia Junior, Garden Games Part 1. Get ready to stretch those green thumbs. It's time for the 25th Garden Games. The garden is bursting with energy as Costa and Clarence host the biggest, boldest, most action-packed event on the gardening calendar. At 3:01, Play School, My Place, My Home, City Living. Tio is in Sydney City, taking in the amazing sights and the majestic ibis. Michelle and King build an underground train to help people get around, and Michelle sings and dances with King the busker. At 3:40 p.m, Fizzy and Suds swimming. Splish, splash, we're going to the swimming pool with Fizzy and Suds. Put on your goggles and swimming cap and dive underwater with our waterlogged bubbles. At 4 p.m, Ginger and the Vegasaurs ball games. Ginger and the baby P-Rexes have to tread ever so lightly if they want to retrieve their ball from a cluster of sleeping cucumberdiles, but keeping a low profile is not in a P-Rex's nature. At 5:28, Octonauts, the Octonauts and the Decorator Crab. When important objects go missing from their ship, the Octonauts stake out the thief who turns out to be a decorator crab, stealing their things to decorate his shell. On ABC Entertains at 7:29 a.m, Miraculous Tales of Ladybug and Cat Noir, The Dirtifiers. Marinette and her friends begin to wonder what's wrong with Kagami. With her disappearance from the group, the girls decide to go looking for her. At 8:40 a.m, Do Not Watch This Show, Multi-Wiz. After a misunderstanding between Wiz and Mr. Goblin, more Wizzes start to appear in his house. How will Wiz react to more monsters exactly like him? At 9:04, Miraculous World, Paris, Tales of Shadybug and Claw Noir, rated PG. Ladybug and Cat Noir discover that there is a parallel world where the holders of the Miraculous of the Ladybug and the Black Cat are evil, while the holder of the Miraculous of the Butterfly is a hero. At 9:50 a.m, Miraculous World Tokyo Stellar Force, rated PG. Kagami drags Marinette to Tokyo to help the Stellars defeat a new supervillain, but Marinette soon realizes that her friend has another untold reason for this trip to Japan. At 10:38, Miraculous Tales of Ladybug and Cat Noir, Action Special, rated PG. Marinette, Adrian and their friends want to actively fight plastic pollution in Paris. The heroes meet an opponent more fearsome than even some supervillains. What if Monarch decided to accumatize the Baron of Plastic? At 12:20 p.m, Patience, rated PG. A Viking expert dies before a big speech, and Patience finds a coded message hinting at foul play. Her relationship with Elliot hits the rocks. At 1:09 p.m, Lucy Worsley's Victorian Murder Club, rated PG. The trail has gone cold, but could a new murder 12 years later provide fresh leads? Lucy Worsley's hunt for a Victorian serial killer ends with a convincing prime suspect. And finally, on ABC Entertains at 5:40 p.m, George Clark's Adventures in Americana, South. From an eye-opening walking tour of New Orleans to a harrowing visit to a slave plantation, from a day spent deep in the bayou swamps to a visit to a buffalo ranch, This is a journey from Creole to Cowboy. On SBS2 at 10:20 p.m., two episodes of Americans Series 5, rated M. In the first episode, Paige's snooping leads Philip and Elizabeth to make a choice that could shift the balance of their lives forever. Stan and Ada Holt's recruitment of Sophia suddenly bears fruit. And at 11:15 p.m., the second episode, a surprise assignment from the centre divides Philip and Elizabeth, forcing them into a moment of profound crisis. Stan gives Henry a tour of the FBI, but will he see too much? And now for today's audio-described movie review. King of California from 2007 is rated M and runs for 1 hour and 29 minutes. It is streaming on SBS On Demand. Just released from a mental institution, an unstable musician tries to convince his daughter that there is Spanish gold buried in the suburbs. This review by Roger Ebert from September 2007 is on the rogerebert.com website. Costco's Treasure Isle. Accompanying this review is a photograph of Michael Douglas looking like Whiskers McCrazy. Why do people who look like this resent being treated as if they look like this? Security guards are attracted to him like bears to honey. Did it occur to anyone that King of California might have been funnier if he'd been groomed like the tycoons he's played in all those corporate roles, his hair slicked back like Pat Riley's? To be sure, it would be hard to explain how his character, Charlie, got the wardrobe and the grooming in the institution he has just been discharged from, but that could be part of the fun. I cut my hair in a mirror with a nail clipper, and didn't you ever see one of those prison break movies where they make Nazi uniforms out of old blankets? He would be explaining that to his 16-year-old daughter, Miranda, Evan Rachel Wood, who has been living parentless at home for the last 2 years. Her mother walked out some time ago, and she keeps child welfare off her back by convincing each set of authorities that she is actually with the other parent. That's a confusing sentence, but then it's an explanation intended to confuse. Meanwhile, she works overtime at McDonald's, still somehow affords the expense to live in their increasingly run-down house, and acts like she is level-headed and competent, even if she's scared. She's unsettled that her strange father has reappeared, and it's obvious he is less prepared to make survival decisions than she is. He's manic depressive and has been busy studying ancient documents that convince him a treasure in gold was buried by early Spanish conquistadors somewhere near where they are now in Santa Clarita, California. He obtains a metal detector and enlists poor Miranda in an obsessive search that takes them through parking lots and down the sides of highways. Their search is at first fruitless, but Charlie remains undaunted and Miranda gamely goes along. There is something quietly hypnotic about his quest that begins to win her over into the delusion that he just possibly might be right. Of course, he could be wrong too, but at least their mission gives them a purpose. Using the metal detector and surveying instruments, he convinces himself he has found the gold, which is now buried under the aisle of a Costco. Have you ever seen a guy like this using a metal detector in Costco? I actually think I may have. Just field testing it, maybe. Exploiting his daughter's talent as a minimum wage employee, Charlie persuades her to get a job at the Costco and steal a key. And then, one dark night. Well, yes, the plot of King of California is absurd. Maybe not so absurd to Charlie, however, whose quest is positioned as an assault on the bland conformity of society. What kind of a man in possession of certain information that a fortune is buried under a Costco would be such a wimp that he wouldn't go after it? Douglas does an interesting thing with the role. He starts with our assumption that he is unbalanced, which of course he is, and then doesn't overact the looniness but simply focuses on the obsession. His unspoken assumption that Miranda shares his goal removes the need for him to convince her, at least in his mind. The film in its own off-centre way is worth seeing, if only because of the zealotry of the Douglas performance and the pluck of Evan Rachel Wood, 19 when she made it, who, since 13, 2003, has become a young star with a future. The first-time writer-director Michael Cale doesn't exactly convince me that this film cried out to be his debut, as he follows into the strange places Charlie leads him. But at least he wants to work off the map and not turn out another standard study of angst, violence, or terminal hipness. We have not seen these characters before, which is a rare gift from a movie. Charlie and Miranda make observations along the way about how things have changed, even in her young life. Some of them involve the family's old neighbourhood, which they used to have to themselves before all the other homeowners moved in and turned it into a suburb. "We used to be surrounded by nothing," he says. Her reply is that they still are, but now nothing has a population. I know how he feels every time I pass the yuppie restaurants on the stretch of Clark Street, formerly dominated by the last stop before Expressway liquor store. There is a belief in this movie that a flywheel like Charlie is actually saner than the boring people around him. At least he embraces life and goes for the gold. But there is a name for his condition, and he quite possibly may have been discharged prematurely. No matter how his quest concludes, it will not be, for a mental health professional, a happy ending. But we are not professionals, and we enjoy him instead of diagnosing him. When you stand back a step from the movie, you admire Douglas and Wood for starting with potentially unplayable characters and playing them so well we actually care about a quest that, in a way, seems more designed for Abbott and Costello. And that review, Costco's Treasure Isle by Roger Ebert, was published on the RogerEbert.com website in September 2007. King of California is streaming on SBS On Demand. That's all for today. Coming up next, your guide to what's on VA Radio. I'm Brian LeCornu.
1: 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After the 7am ABC news break, we have On This Day, where Marilyn Barclay brings you the interesting, important and strange events that shape the day. From 7:30am, your morning reading of the local state newspapers. For our Adelaide and Darwin listeners, you will hear readings from today's The Advertiser. Melbourne and regional Victoria listeners will hear readings from today's The Age and Herald Sun. And Perth listeners will hear readings from today's West Australian. After your morning paper readings, Focal Point with Peter Greco. Following Focal Point, the National Press, live from our Adelaide studios, will bring you the latest news from The Australian and Financial Review. 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

0: Two dead and one critical after a horror crash on the Western Highway. The family of a missing Melbourne hiker in Peru to join the search effort, and Bangkok declared a disaster zone after a deluge of rain. This is ABC News. Good morning. I'm Natasha McFarlane. Two people have died and four others are injured, one critically, after a multi-vehicle crash along the Western Highway last night. Detectives believe two cars collided and crashed into a truck along Mount Drummond Road at Lead Court just before 7 last night. Video from the scene shows one of the vehicles rolled on its roof with L plates on the back. Detective Acting Sergeant Lee Miller says they're still trying to work out what happened.
1: We don't know why the collision has occurred, but what we will be investigating is whether fatigue or distraction, whether speed's involved. It's the holiday period. It's getting late in the afternoon. Traffic was really busy. People are heading home. Today, two people aren't going home, and it's a sad and it's a tragic event.
0: A section of the Western Highway just north of Stawell has just been reopened after it was closed overnight. The family of a Melbourne hiker missing in a remote Peruvian region are flying into the country today to help with an emergency search. Kira Proust reports.
2: 30-year-old Jordan Yap set out on a solo trek through a remote mountainous circuit north of Peru's capital Lima 2 weeks ago. After missing a scheduled flight on Thursday, his family notified local authorities and raised the alarm with DFAT. The Melbourne man's family will fly to Peru today as privately funded search efforts continue. So far, more than $30,000 have been raised to help fund the search efforts, which will use specialised high-altitude mountain rescue guides. DFAT says it's also providing consular assistance.
0: Premier Ben Carroll says a re-elected Labor government will invest $80 million into early works for the duplication of the Upfield train line in Melbourne's north. The track between Gowrie and Upfield stations is currently single lane, causing delays for many passengers living in the north. In a statement, Mr Carroll says duplicated train lines will allow for 50% more capacity. The funding will support site investigations, project designs, and help determine how works should proceed with the planned removal of level crossings across the corridor. Police have arrested two people after a suspicious fire engulfed a factory near Melbourne Airport. Firefighters worked through the early hours of this morning to bring the blaze under control on Flight Drive in Tullamarine. Crews managed to stop it spreading to neighbouring properties after arriving to find smoke and flames billowing from the building. The Treasurer has promised a better-than-forecast budget bottom line when he releases the final budget outcome for the 2025-26 financial year today. Isabella Tolhurst reports from Parliament House.
3: Treasurer Jim Chalmers says the final budget outcome will show the underlying deficit has come in smaller than expected at the time of the May budget. The ABC understands the deficit will be around $6 billion better than forecast, down from the $28.3 billion estimate made in May. The budget outcome's release comes ahead of the Reserve Bank's meeting tomorrow. Financial markets and economists predict high inflation will result in the fourth interest rate hike this year, reaching a possible 15-year high.
0: One Nation's billionaire backer Gina Rinehart has allegedly attempted to help recruit a Queensland Coalition MP to join the party during a lunch at one of her beachside properties. Steve Kinnane from Four Corners has more.
4: Henry Pike used to hold fundraisers hosted by Gina Rinehart when she was a supporter of the Liberal Party. In January, after the mining magnate had started backing One Nation, he was invited to lunch at her beachside property. Four Corners has been told that Mrs. Rinehart asked Mr. Pike over lunch if he would consider joining One Nation. He saw it as an attempt to recruit him. Mrs. Rinehart did not respond to questions. Mr. Pike said he will always be a Liberal and that Australia's future is too important for political opportunism.
0: For more on that story, you can watch Four Corners tonight on ABC TV at 8:30 or on iView. Counter-terror police in the UK are leading a major investigation after a security scare at an Air Force base in the southwest of England. Europe correspondent Mazoe Ford reports.
5: British police swooped after a tip-off that three white vans had been heading to the military airfield RAF Fairford just before 1am local time on Sunday. They arrested five men on suspicion of explosive and terrorism offences. Counter-terror police are now in charge of the investigation, and army bomb disposal experts have spent hours examining the vans. A 400-metre cordon is in place, and locals from the closest village have been evacuated. RAF Fairford is used by US forces, which have flown missions to strike Iran.
0: Palestinian workers will be barred from leaving the West Bank for at least 7 days by Israel. Middle East correspondent Caitlin Kelly explains.
6: Israel has imposed a week-long closure on the occupied West Bank during the Jewish holiday of Sukkot. The military has ordered a general closure, blocking regular entry into Israel except for medical and humanitarian cases. Palestinians report hours-long queues at checkpoints, including near Ramallah, as tensions in the West Bank remain at their highest in years. It comes as Israeli finance minister and settler leader Bezalel Smotrich called for Israel to go to war in the West Bank and do there what we did in Gaza. Caitlin Kelly, ABC News, Jerusalem.
0: A public holiday has been declared in Bangkok to help ease pressure on the flood-stricken city. Southeast Asia correspondent Tim Swanston has the details.
7: While the rain has largely subsided in Bangkok, the city is still grappling with a flooding emergency as a result of this enormous downpour at the end of last week. The Thai capital was declared a disaster-affected area after receiving 300 millimetres over 48 hours. It led to significant flooding, submerging homes, roads and cars. As of Sunday, some low-lying communities, particularly in Bangkok suburbs, were still inundated. Hundreds of shelters were set up that were being used by thousands of people escaping the flood. A public holiday has been declared for Monday and Tuesday, and schools are closed. Tim Swanston, ABC News, Jakarta.
0: Iran's foreign minister has told the US news outlet that the nation is prepared for war to continue, but has not abandoned diplomacy after Donald Trump rejected the latest peace proposal. Emily Grimenz reports from Washington.
8: Abbas Araghchi appeared for an interview on NBC News a day after the US President Donald Trump rejected the latest Iranian proposal to resolve the seven-month-old war.
9: We stand firm in the face of any aggression against us, even if it comes to a doomsday war. At the same time, we are ready for diplomacy.
8: Donald Trump has told another media outlet, Axios, that he expects US negotiators to engage in more talks with Iran this week. He also says Iran has overplayed its hand. Emily Grimenz, ABC News, Washington.
0: To finance, the broad S&P 500 is less than 1% below its mid-August peak, supported by technology and AI-linked stocks. The Dow Jones Industrial Average rose 479 points, closing 0.93% higher. The tech-heavy Nasdaq is almost 0.5% higher at 27,069 points. The Australian share market is set to open higher later this morning, with the SPY 200 futures index up 0.03%. The global benchmark Brent crude is higher at $104.38 a barrel. Gold is stronger at $4,285 an ounce, and the Australian dollar is steady at 70.15 US cents. And now with sport, here's Fraser Fife.
10: The Brisbane Lions are back home after celebrating their latest AFL premiership. Just hours after thousands of fans gathered for a team presentation at Brunswick Street Oval in Melbourne, hundreds more cheered the players and coaches as they arrived at Brisbane Airport on Sunday afternoon. Defender Ryan Lester says it's been great to see the city once again embrace the club in their quest for another flag.
11: We've had so much support in Brisbane the whole time. From the moment we left on Wednesday to coming back today.
10: Meanwhile, the AFLW season rolls on. Gold Coast, Sydney, Fremantle and Collingwood all recording wins. The Wallabies have held on for a 42-38 upset victory over Rugby Union World Champions South Africa at Perth Stadium. Australia's men's cricket team wasn't as fortunate, losing to South Africa by 32 runs in the second of three one-day internationals in Johannesburg. And in the NBL, the Sydney Kings have dominated the Illawarra Hawks 121-100 in Sydney. The Adelaide 36ers also beat the Cairns Taipans 83-69.
0: To the weather, there's a strong wind warning for Port Phillip. For the state, patchy morning fog and frost in the south and east. A dry day with partly cloudy skies developing from the west, mostly sunny in the east. For Melbourne, mostly sunny, a top today of 18. Tomorrow, partly cloudy, 24. Wednesday, a shower or two and wind easing, 23. Thursday, showers, a top of 22. Friday, a shower or two, 16. Right now, it's 7 degrees in the city.
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26: There's been no trace of Mr.
27: Remembrance Day
28: 1918. The aggressor killed Osama bin
29: Laden. Hello and welcome to On This Day. I am Marilyn Barclay, and today is Monday the 28th of September. Let's start off today with the beginning of a famous brand, as it was on this day in 1901 that King, no, not his title, but his first name, King Camp Gillette, established the American Safety Razor Company, now known as, yes, you guessed it, Gillette. Gillette was inspired by his mentor William Painter, who created the Crown Cork, the first commonly used bottle cap. Painter impressed upon Gillette to create something that could be thrown away after use. The idea of a disposable razor was conceived in 1895 and production began in 1903, with 51 razors and 168 blades being sold in the first calendar year. The second year of production was a bit better. The company sold over 90,000 razors and 123,000 blades, renaming itself the Gillette Safety Razor Company. By 1906, they were shipping product across the world. King Camp Gillette died in 1932 in California, and the Gillette Company continues to operate to this day. The first public performance took place in the new Sydney Opera House on this day in 1973. After a number of test performances, a production of Sergei Prokofiev's War and Peace was performed in the Opera Theatre on September the 28th, 1973. The following night, the concert hall was inaugurated with a performance of an all-Wagner programme by the Sydney Symphony Orchestra. And in 1928, while working at his laboratory at St. Mary's Hospital in London, Alexander Fleming discovered penicillin by accident when he noticed that many of his culture dishes were contaminated with a fungus that had a positive antibacterial effect on multiple organisms, providing the basic block for the start of modern antibiotics.
1: Many believe that the discovery of penicillin is one of the most important discoveries of the last century. We are getting close to our music break today, and on this day in 1971, Adrian James, A.J. Croce, was born in Bryn Mawr, Pennsylvania, to parents and musicians Ingrid and Jim Croce. When Ingrid told Jim about the pregnancy, it inspired Jim to write Time in a Bottle, a song he'd release in 1972 on his album You Don't Mess Around with Jim. Sadly, 8 days before AJ's third birthday, Jim died in a plane crash shortly after taking off from a foggy Louisiana airport. After his death, radio airplay of his song, Time in a Bottle, would lead to public demand for a single release, and on release, the track would reach number one, becoming his second and last number one hit in the US.

That was Jim Croce with Time in a Bottle. Now we go back in time to 929 AD, when good King Wenceslas was killed by his brother. Wenceslas was the Duke of Bohemia and considered to be an honest and generous man who believed in putting his Christian faith into action. He became king at the age of 18. Faced with German invasion in 929, Wenceslas submitted to the German king Henry I. This submission provoked some of the nobles to conspire against him, and they prompted his younger brother, Boleslas, also known as Boleslas the Bad, to murder him. Waylaid by Boleslas en route to Mass, Wenceslas the Good was killed at the church door on the 28th of September 929. Wenceslas had been particularly caring towards children, doing what he could to help orphans. Thus, in 1853, he was chosen by lyricist John Mason Neale as the subject of a Christmas carol which would give the example of generosity and high principles. So there's something to think about every time you sing Good King Wenceslas. Now, what else happened on the 28th of September? In 1066, William the Conqueror landed in England. It would mark the beginning of the Norman conquest of England. In 1785, Napoleon Bonaparte, aged 16, graduated from the elite École Militaire in Paris. A poor showing. He was ranked 42nd in a class of 51. In 1941, Jerry Lewis and Dean Martin appeared in My Name is Irma, the first of 16 Hollywood pictures the duo starred in. In 1961, a coup in Damascus led to the dissolution of the United Arab Republic, which was a short-lived union between Syria and Egypt that was formed on February 1, 1958. In 1963, Roy Lichtenstein's pop artwork Wham!, depicting in comic book style a US jet shooting down an enemy fighter, was exhibited for the first time. It became one of the best-known examples of pop art. Much celebration in South Australia on this day in 1967, as 6 o'clock pub closing ended, when Premier Don Dunstan raised his glass at 1 minute past 6 o'clock in the front bar of the Chalet Gardens Hotel. In 1987, Star Trek returned to the small screen with Star Trek: The Next Generation. Starring Patrick Stewart as Captain Jean-Luc Picard, the series would last 7 seasons and spawn 4 movies. Chalkies at the Australian Stock Exchange marked up their final deals on this day in 1990. The traditional chalkboard system was superseded by computers. On this day in 1991, legendary jazz trumpeter Miles Davis passed away at the age of 65. And in 2021, the last Daniel Craig James Bond film premiered, titled No Time to Die. To our number one song. And it was on September the 28th, 1968, that the Beatles' single, Hey Jude, hit the top of the charts in Australia. It is over 7 minutes long and was the longest song ever to hit number one until 2021, when Taylor Swift eclipsed that record with her song All Too Well, 10-minute version, which clocked in at, yes, over 10 minutes. While we don't have enough time today to squeeze in Hey Jude, the good news is the single was a double A-side with another Beatles hit, Revolution, which we can fit in today.

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6: Good morning, I'm Tim McQueen. Welcome to the Morning Paper Round for Monday the 28th of September 2026. Today is the 271st day of 2026. We have 94 days left in the year. And my thanks to Jane for swapping with me this morning. I wasn't quite sure whether I'll be able to make it on Thursday, so we swapped for this week. Today is the feast day of St. Wenceslaus, and if you listened to On This Day, you heard about how he was selected for the hymn, the Christmas Carol. Vision Australia Radio, I beg your pardon, I'll start again. Morning Paper Round comes to you from the unceded lands of the Wurundjeri Woiwurrung people of the Kulin Nation, and I acknowledge Aboriginal and Torres Strait Islander peoples as the first Australians and traditional owners and caretakers of the land across our broadcast areas. 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We value diversity and all abilities. 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So if you have anything to say about Vision Australia Radio, about our programs, presenters, readers, anything at all, contact us via email at radio@visionaustralia.org. That's R-A-D-I-O at visionaustralia.org. And the headlines from today's papers, As She Boots, As She Soars, Ambo's in the driver's seat. They're the two main stories in The Age, apart from Three Peters Necessary, For Whom the Bell Tolls, and A Lions Fans Greet Their Conquering Heroes. In the Herald Sun, Lions Share the Glory. They have a Norm Smith medalist poster. Home Stretch, new mortgage holders face forking up 46% of their income on repayments, and fears over crimes on demand. We'll have some of those stories from The Age and The Herald Sun with Morning Paper Round through until 9.30 this morning, with ABC News at 8 o'clock and 9 o'clock. Then at 9.30 we've got Focal Point, 10 o'clock we 10.30, and we cross over to Adelaide for readings from The Australian and The Australian Financial Review. And then we come back here at 12 noon for your afternoon review here from Vision Australia Radio in Melbourne. So that's what's happening today on Vision Australia Radio, this morning anyway. For the weather, patchy morning fog and frost in the south and east, a dry day with partly cloudy skies developing from the west, mostly sunny in the east, mainly light to north-easterly winds and afternoon coastal sea breezes. Specifically, in Albury-Wodonga, currently 11, a top of 21, a sunny day, also 21 in Bendigo, currently 8, partly cloudy. Mildura is expecting 26, mostly sunny, 9 at present. 8 in Shepparton expecting 21 and partly cloudy. Sunny in Warragul expecting 19, 5 at the moment. And here in the city, a mostly sunny day, a top of 18, and currently 7 degrees here in the city. As far as the trains are concerned, we've got a service change on the Frankston line. We've got good service on all the other lines. Nothing to report on the trams except the current disruptions to stops on routes 1, 6, 9 and 19 and 58. And the only problem I can see at the roads is that Banshee Avenue at Melton Highway and Hillside is still closed. No other road problems reported by Vic Roads this morning. Now, it's my pleasure to welcome Christine Simpson again. Good morning, Christine.
3: Good morning.
6: And you're a regular Monday reader, so you've got our first story.
3: Lovely. Good morning, everyone. We'll start with The Age. It's highlighted on page one and continues on page six. She boots, she soars. Melbourne label steps into spotlight with Kylie Boots by Cara Waters. The gold knee-high boots Kylie Minogue spun around the MCG in on Saturday afternoon could outshine her iconic gold hot pants in the fashion stakes after one of the most memorable AFL grand final performances. Though Minogue wore three custom outfits from Dolce & Gabbana during her celebrated pre-game performance, it was her choice of boots from the Melbourne label Baird Footwear that we can't get out of our heads. Like her clothing choices, Minogue's boots were custom-made. Baird founder, Anna Baird, travelled to her factory in China and brought them back for the big event. When the grand final performance was announced, Baird, who founded the footwear label 18 years ago, contacted Minogue's stylist, Frank Strawn, to see if they could work with the Grammy winner. She was really happy to be in an Australian brand, Baird said. We ended up getting her seven different pairs and I brought them back myself from the factory. Another reason for the customer order, Minogue's specifications. She's got tiny feet. She actually ended up in a size 34, which is our smallest size, Baird said. Ultimately, Minogue opted for three pairs of Baird boots on game day, as well as a lower pair for rehearsals. The shoes had to be able to not only withstand rainy weather, but also hold firm as Kylie shimmied her way around the stage. It was pretty awesome seeing her up there, and the shoes stood out so much, Baird said. The 58-year-old star is one of a handful of A-list entertainers who have worn the label's shoes recently. Meryl Streep and Blackpink pop star Jennie Kim are among fans of the brand. It's quite cool that all these people are actually wanting to perform and be comfortable in shoes, Baird said. It makes a massive difference rather than teetering around in stilettos. A trained podiatrist, Baird created the brand to fill what she saw as a gap in the market for shoes that were comfortable and wearable, but also stylish. Now we are very much a fashion brand that makes shoes that are comfortable, she said. Minogue opened her performance in a Dolce & Gabbana cotton mesh tank top, embellished with her name, a belt hung with red, white and black ribbons, and Swarovski crystals, fishnet stockings and knee-high Baird boots in black. She then changed into a mini dress made from a vintage jersey t-shirt with lace-up details and the word Melbourne in gold lettering on the back, donned the gold knee-high boots and launched into the unmistakable sounds of her dance floor anthem, Spinning Around. To close the performance, Minogue emerged from a giant Sherrin football and soared above the crowd wearing a chiffon and chantilly lace gown with crystal mesh details and opted for another pair of black boots. Over the years, Kylie has used fashion to anchor each era as a pop chameleon and told Vogue Australia her grand final outfits were carefully considered. Performing in the round at the MCG means every piece had to work from every angle and speak to the 100,000 people in the audience.

0: That was Melbourne Label Steps rather into Spotlight with Kylie's Boots by Kara Waters.
1: Thanks, Christine. It's 20 minutes to 8 o'clock on the morning paper round. Ambo's in the driver's seat. Paramedics to take lead over police in mental health call-outs. This is an exclusive from Grant McCarthy and Kieran Rooney. It starts on page 1 of The Age and continues on page 10. Police will take a back seat during mental health emergency call-outs and allow paramedics and health specialists to lead responses. Under a new agreement intended to better safeguard thousands of highly vulnerable people, the new protocol, signed by Victoria Police, Ambulance Victoria and the Department of Health, will mean about 60,000 mental health emergency call-outs a year will now be treated with a health-led response, rather than being considered primarily as law and order matters. The move, which Minister for Mental Health Ingrid Stith will announce today, is an attempt to classify the role of emergency responders amid mounting concerns that police-led responses have resulted in poor outcomes for people in crisis, dangerous escalations in behaviour, and grave concerns outlined by the Victorian Royal Commission into Mental Health. Though the change will partly address a key recommendation of the Royal Commission, questions remain about whether additional expert-trained staff and resources will be provided as part of the new protocol. Victorian Ambulance Union Secretary Danny Hill said the union and the workforce had not been consulted and would have concerns, particularly about specialists, resourcing to handle acute calls. We've always supported a health-led response to mental health patients. That's CAT, Crisis Assessment and Treatment Teams, and Mental Health Outreach. Not ambulance paramedics. We don't have enough resources for the current workload, let alone taking responsibility for all mental health cases, Hill said. Mental Health Victoria Chief Executive Philippa Thomas welcomed the changes, but similarly said mental health services still needed significantly more funding, staff and spaces to support the sector. For mental health services, the challenge to meet continued high demand and acuity within limited resources means that responding to unplanned situations, like a person needing to be returned to care, can be almost impossible. There's simply no available resource or time, she said. The lack of clarity around where responsibility lay has had an impact on the timeliness and quality of people's care, she said. Thomas said this was why she had called for an urgent reset of the agenda for mental health reforms, with the priority to ensure every local health service had the resources and infrastructure to support a health-led response to crises. And this story continues on page 10. Health services have reported delays in people receiving urgent treatment, distress for staff, families and carers, where there have been concerns about a person being vulnerable to harm, and it has created a lot of unhelpful tension between agencies already working under extreme pressures, she said. The final report of Victoria's Mental Health Royal Commission highlighted concerns from patients, carers and service providers about the growing involvement of police in responding to mental health cases and called for an overhaul of 000 responses. Last year, Victoria Police responded to 59,014 mental health-related call-outs, equivalent to one every 10 minutes. A police spokesperson said that under the changes, officers would continue to be responsible for public safety and responses to immediate risks, but would attend mental health call-outs to support paramedics when needed rather than leading the initial response. Under the new arrangements, Police and Protective Services Officers, PSOs, retain the power to take a person into care during a mental health crisis to prevent imminent and serious harm to themselves or others. This reinforces the preference for a health-led response, wherever possible, with police involvement only to be requested as a last resort, the police spokesperson said. The protocol outlines how mental health clinicians, police and paramedics can best work together for the benefit of patients using the least restrictive means necessary. Health responses will also lead the response, health agencies will also lead the response in instances where patients have absconded from mental health units, or in cases where they are subject to compulsory treatment orders, with police providing support only when needed. The agreement covers interactions between police, PSOs, Ambulance Victoria paramedics, mental health clinicians and health professionals in responding to crisis call-outs and emergency responses, and may include support from a patient's family members or carers. People in mental health crisis will also be transferred to

0: hospitals via mental health services, non-emergency patient transport or ambulances rather than the back of a police car, wherever possible. A spokesperson for Ambulance Victoria said the clearer guidance in the new protocol was welcome. The agreement puts patient care and welfare first and provides clarity to our paramedics and first responders attending mental health calls to ensure patients are supported in the least restrictive way that is safe and reasonably practical, the spokesperson said. Ambulance Victoria is developing further resources to support our paramedics and first responders, which will complement existing clinical practice guidelines and other procedures. However welcome, the new response protocols still fall short of the Royal Commission's full recommendation for paramedics to become first responders to 000 calls for mental health crises. That policy was recommended in 2021 and had an original start date of September 2023, which was pushed back to 2027 last year. Since the Royal Commission, the government has provided $7.5 million over 2 years to design and develop the program in the 2021-22 budget, and an extra $11.5 million was allocated 2023-24 to plan and design services. While most groups agreed that a health-led approach was needed, Ambulance Victoria had previously pushed back on the timeline as it sought to recover from the higher workloads of the paramedic. I beg your pardon, of the pandemic. The priority needs to be our members' safety, Hill said of Victoria's ambulance workers. They're too often exposed to occupational violence as it is. Mental health cases can be extraordinarily dangerous scenes to approach and should always involve police. Stitt said the changes would ensure paramedics, mental health workers and police would step in to deliver a health-led response centred on individual patients. When someone is experiencing a mental health crisis, they deserve a response that puts their health and well-being first while keeping them and the community safe, she said. Whenever and wherever possible, police and PSOs will be required to support a health-led response. This means working closely with Health Services and Ambulance Victoria to consider relevant clinical advice about a person's mental health and level of risk. Police Minister Paul Edbrook said transitioning to a health-led response would free up police and PSOs that they can be on the beat. Ambos in the driver's seat was an exclusive from Grant MacArthur and Kieran Rooney on pages 1 and 10 of The Age.
1: We now turn to the Herald Sun, an item highlighted on the front page, home stretch. And the article is on page 4, Australians Brace for More Mortgage Pain, by Jessica Wang and Olivia Lankuba. New homeowners could be forced to spend up to 46% of their income on repayments, new analysis has found, as struggling Australians brace for rates to rise to their highest level in almost two decades. While Deputy Prime Minister Richard Miles insisted on Sunday there was light at the end of the tunnel, Judo Bank chief economist Warren Hogan predicted as many as 4 further rate hikes as the Reserve Bank battles persistent inflation. Mr. Hogan said while international factors like rising bond yields, rising fuel prices, and uncertain geopolitics created offshore pressures, Australia's domestic inflation is higher than any other advanced economy. They probably have to raise rates 3, maybe 4 times over the next 6 to 9 months, he said. 4 consecutive 25 basis point increases would lift the cash rate to 5.35%, while 3 hikes would propel it to 5.1%. Should the Reserve Bank of Australia lift rates on Tuesday and again at its November meeting to 4.85%, rates would be at their highest level since the global financial crisis in 2008. If the economy takes a real turn for the worse, then they may only raise rates once or twice, but markets are now starting to price in a cash rate above 5% next year, Mr. Hogan said. He also predicted a 50% likelihood of a garden variety recession in the next year or two, but said it was not a done deal. There's more risk of recession in the next 12 months for Australia than we've seen since the pandemic, but it's going to come to a whole range of factors, he said. The biggest single policy change that would help deal with this cost of living crisis is for all of the governments of Australia to cut their current spending immediately and take that pressure. It comes as coalition analysis shows new entrants to the housing market are spending 45% of their take-home pay on servicing mortgages. A 25 basis point rate hike would increase repayments by about $120 a month, assuming the mortgage holder has a 30-year loan of $731,000 with a monthly repayment of $4,533 and income of $9,983 after tax. Opposition leader Angus Taylor said conditions were brutal for young Australians and urged the government to get spending and inflation under control. Young Australians have done everything asked of them, he said. They have worked hard, saved for a deposit and tried to get ahead, but the cost of a mortgage has exploded while their living standards have gone backwards. Cleo Lumley, a mother of eight-month-old twins, said her partner's salary largely went towards the mortgage, while her own income had been reduced to Centrelink parental leave payments. The 31-year-old said the pressure was already being felt in everyday expenses, with the family rarely going out and most of their weekly spending going towards groceries and feeding the children. It is definitely very difficult to be putting aside any money for savings at the moment, Ms. Lumley said. Another rate rise means we will just have to be even more frugal with our weekly spending and our budgeting. Appearing on News 24 on Sunday, Mr. Miles acknowledged Australians have been doing it tough. He said while there will be light at the end of the tunnel, Australia was managing an internationally inflationary environment essentially stemming out of the conflict in the Middle East. What we've got is a budget and an economy with less debt than almost any country in the world, he said. That places us in a good position to manage this. That item is highlighted on page one and the article on page four of the Herald Sun. Australians Brace for More Mortgage Pain by Jessica Wang and Olivia Langkuba. And we remain on page four. Hack is the Tip of the Iceberg by Ewan Kennedy. The OpenAI Medicare hack is only the beginning for vulnerable public sector breaches, according to Australia's resident ethical hacker, who says there is only one way to protect government sites from AI. British cybersecurity expert Jacob Riggs was awarded a rare Australian visa, normally reserved for Nobel Prize winners and Olympians, after he hacked the Department of Foreign Affairs and Trade website, exposing a major vulnerability. National panic has erupted after the Prime Minister revealed AI breached Australian databases in June, with the government only being alerted months later. Mr. Riggs told the Herald Sun the only way to prevent further hacks was by investing in defensive AI systems. It doesn't make any sense to continue the traditional model of using humans to battle with AI, he said. Some of these government organisations might not have the kind of budgets the private sector do, so they're going to be low-hanging fruit for these types of attacks. If you're using humans to compete with AI, you're not keeping pace with reality. Mr. Riggs said it would not be an unfair assumption that AI may have breached other important databases we don't yet know about. He said Western nations were unwilling to regulate the emerging technology for fear of falling behind China and other competitors. I think that's kind of where we are with AI on a global scale at the moment, with foreign policy and the competitive nature for advancement in the AI space, Mr. Riggs said. Australia, for example, is investing heavily in AI, as are other Western countries, but China may not necessarily want to play ball as they want to be first to the prize. Mr. Riggs worked for 12 years in cyber defence across the public, private and not-for-profit sectors in the UK, hacking into organisations' websites to alert them to critical vulnerabilities. In Australia, he has launched Bugtree, an AI-powered cyber defence platform that delivers vulnerability reports to small and medium-sized businesses. And that item is on page four of today's Herald Sun. Hack is the Tip of the Iceberg by Ewan Kennedy.
0: And it's 5 minutes to eight on the morning paper round. Hero dad fights for life. Boys charged after Good Samaritan allegedly stabbed Regan Hodge, page two of the Herald Sun. Brave neighbours have described the moment they used a hockey stick to break up a bloody confrontation in which a Good Samaritan was allegedly stabbed at Langmoran. Colin Sheehan, 41, was riding his scooter home from a grand final eve gathering at his friend's house when he noticed three teams lurking on Girvan Street about 12:20 a.m. on Saturday. Mr. Sheehan, a father of two young girls, confronted the teenagers who were allegedly trying to break into a neighbour's vehicle. He was allegedly stabbed at least twice as neighbours rushed to assist. I started walking down the driveway and heard he's got a knife, so I went back inside to grab my hockey stick, a neighbour told the Herald Sun. As he was stabbed, I hit one of the kids, something his kneecap, and sort of let them run off. I was more worried about Colin dying. I saw the stab wound in the back, though it was the only one, but they got him in the chest as well and into the lung. The neighbour, who did not want to be identified, said the weapon appeared to be a homemade knife up to 30 centimetres in length. The kid left the knife in there, Colin's body, so if he had pulled it out, he would have died, the neighbour said. He would have bled out. Police arrested two 16-year-olds and a 17-year-old. They were due to face court, charged with causing serious injury, among other offences. Mr. Sheehan remained at the Alfred in an induced coma. His neighbours said he was only trying to prevent a break-in nearby. They had no hesitation in rushing to save Mr. Sheehan, who collapsed on the road as the teens fled. I tried to go for the biggest one first, the neighbour added. They arrested him up the road. He couldn't walk anymore. I want my stick back. Mr. Sheehan is a father to two girls aged 11 and 14. The trio have endured a separate tragedy in recent years. Sadly, 5 years ago, he lost his wife and the girls lost their mum, Natalie, when she died from a sudden cardiac arrest, an online fundraiser said. Now, he is in the fight of his life and has a long journey of recovery ahead of him. He runs the family business, and if he's not working, there's no money coming in for the girls. His loved ones said he has a heart of gold and that it was no surprise he stepped in. The last thing anyone would ever expect is to be stabbed outside their own home, fundraiser organiser Megan said. His girls have already been through so much. Hero Dad Fights for Life, Regan Hodge, page 2 of the Herald Sun. Weapon stash charges, unattributed, also page 2. A man accused of trafficking the first ever drone equipped with an improvised explosive device, discovered in Australia, was helping a high-profile criminal seek a sentence discount for surrendering the arms cache to police, a court heard. Drew Anthony Bagley, the younger brother of Olympic kayaker Nathan Bagley, led police to the weapon in exchange for a discount on his cocaine importation sentence, but it led him and others being charged with weapons trafficking. Co-accused Arland James Weston's lawyer, Nick Crawford, told a Supreme Court bail hearing on Thursday that it was a strange case where his client was charged despite it being a surrender of weapons. The applicant and others have assisted a high-profile person to collate and collect weapons for the purpose of surrendering to the Queensland Police Service to obtain a discount on his sentence, Mr. Crawford said. The AFP passed the location of the weapons to Queensland Police in October 2024. A co-accused, Michael James Love, had his trafficking charge dropped after a successful no-case submission. Mr. Crawford said he would make a similar submission for Weston next month. Justin Scott McLeod granted Weston bail. Weapons stash charges unattributed. And finally, Heritage Site Fire Suspicious from Ella Bryson, also on page 2 of the Herald Sun. The former Austral Picture Theatre in Collingwood has been gutted by a suspicious fire. Fire Rescue Victoria were called to the Heritage Listing building in Johnson Street about 10:30 p.m. Saturday. Firefighters arrived within 5 minutes to find a two-storey former theatre well alight with significant smoke and flames. Heritage Site Fire Suspicious by Ella Bryson, page 2 of the Herald Sun, as we come up to the 8 o'clock ABC News.

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1: Good morning, Natasha McFarlane with ABC News. Finance Minister Katie Gallagher has denied the government's spending is fuelling high inflation. Later today, the government is expected to announce the final budget outcome for the financial year that's just wrapped and show the underlying deficit has come in smaller than expected at the time of the most recent budget. The ABC understands the deficit will be around $6 billion lower than forecast after it was estimated at $28.3 billion in May. Senator Gallagher says the government has been showing spending restraint.
2: Whether it's been savings, paying down debt in the last few years to make sure that the budget's in as good a shape as possible. You know, we've been very mindful of the role that we play across the economy, but the challenges that we're having now in relation to inflation are not caused by government spending.
1: Investigators from the Major Collision Unit are trying to understand what caused a horror multi-vehicle crash in Victoria's northwest that has left two people dead. A third person is also fighting for life after two vehicles collided on the Western Highway at Ledcourt near Horsham. Detective Acting Sergeant Lee Miller says it appears one of the cars crashed into a truck while another ended up on the wrong side of the road.
3: The car that crossed on the wrong side of the road, four people were involved in that. There's a young girl who's still critically injured. The other parties suffered minor injuries. The truck that was crashed into, he suffered no injuries. He stopped to assist at the scene.
1: The Western Highway just north of Stawell has been reopened following the incident. The friend of a Melbourne hiker missing in the Peruvian Andes says it's out of character for him to become lost as search efforts ramp up on the ground. Kira Proust has more.
4: 2 weeks ago, 30-year-old Jordan Yap set off on a solo 10-day trek through a remote mountain circuit north of Peru's capital, Lima. After he missed a flight last Thursday, his family raised the alarm with local authorities and engaged a private mountain rescue team to conduct a search. Childhood best friend Kevin Newen says Mr. Yap had planned this trip a year in advance, making the turn of events even more devastating.
5: He's a smart person. He would rush in if he was in trouble.
4: The family hopes to expand the high-altitude search to include drone pilots over the coming days.
1: Victorian Labor says it will kickstart the duplication of Melbourne's upfield train line if re-elected in November. There have long been calls to duplicate and extend the line, with people commuting from Fawkner, Coburg and Brunswick having to wait up to 20 minutes at peak times. Premier Ben Carroll says duplicating the tracks between Gowrie and upfield stations will allow for 50% more capacity. If re-elected, the government says $80 million will be spent over 2 years to support site investigation and finalising project design. The Victorian government is rolling out new guidelines on how emergency services respond to mental health call-outs. Under the new protocols, paramedics will lead the response, with police to take a back seat in a bid to improve health outcomes for patients. The guidelines also stipulate less restrictive transport of people with mental illness if it's safe. The Labor government says a coordinated emergency response can lead to better outcomes for people in crisis and free up police who should be directing their efforts towards crime. And counter-terror police in the UK are investigating whether a suspected plot to bomb an Air Force base in southwest England is linked to Iran. But as Zoe Ford reports, investigators are not releasing extensive details about what they know.
6: Just before 1 a.m. on Sunday morning local time, one of the residents who lives near RAF Fairford phoned police because they'd spotted three vehicles driving suspiciously, three white vans near the base. And that prompted a huge emergency response and a major investigation. Armed police then intercepted those three white vans and arrested five people on explosives and terrorism offences. And they're currently being held by police. There is a 400-metre cordon in place around those vans, and 85 households have been evacuated.
1: To the weather, there's a strong wind warning for Port Phillip for the state. Patchy morning fog and frost in the south and east. A dry day with partly cloudy skies developing from the west, mostly sunny in the east. For Melbourne, mostly sunny today and heading for a top of 18 degrees. Tomorrow, partly cloudy, 24. Wednesday, a shower or two and wind easing, 23. Thursday, showers, a top of 22. Right now, it's 9 degrees in the city. 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
13: And we're back, and we'd like to welcome our listeners in Geelong and Warrnambool. And we're turning to sport on page 40 of The Age. Peer pressure, Frio back Wharfie time to live on, by Peter Ryan. Fremantle's football boss has backed the club using Wharfie time in the future, despite the capitulation that followed its activation with just 4 minutes and 18 seconds remaining in the grand final. At that point, the Dockers had established a game-high 17-point lead and had one hand on their first Premiership Cup. But the Lions kicked the final 4 goals of the match to snatch an incredible victory and become just the second Premier this century to win after being behind at three-quarter time. Speaking at Melbourne Airport before the team returned to Fremantle, football boss Joe Brearty backed the fan activation, which Lions players said spurred them on to an unlikely victory. "I'm sure it will live on," Brearty said. "It's a fan activation for our club. Obviously, Brisbane have their songs. There's obviously a lot of theatre behind it, but whatever's talked about, it doesn't impact the result of the game from a football perspective. That's my role, to oversee our footy program. We reflect on the things that we control in the game and the way that we can review those things." It was only the third occasion Wharfie time has been activated this season, and the first time outside of Perth. Dockers supporters went crazy as the bells rang around the ground and the atmosphere inside the MCG lifted. Unfortunately, it lifted the Lions rather than its intended target, with veteran Dane Zorko explaining yesterday how the team had plotted to turn the Dockers' rallying cry against them. Backline coach Dale Morris had played the audio during coach Chris Fagan's team meeting on Friday after the AFL agreed to allow each club to whip up their fans after goals. "We spoke about it on Friday in Fag's last meeting. They're going to play this at some point. Why don't we change the mentality around about them coming for us? Why don't we go back at them?" "That's exactly what we did," Zorko said. "It honestly felt like out on the ground, once those bells went, there was a real calmness over the group. Just find my page. We're now on page 37. We thought we need to go for it now. This might be our last chance. It didn't last very long. I think it was only allowed to play after goals, so it happened pretty quickly. But it was almost like a flick switched in our head and off we went. Fagan appeared on stage at Brunswick Street Oval yesterday morning to thank Melbourne-based Lions fans for their devotion. I'm sure you're really proud of the way the team played yesterday. It wasn't the prettiest of grand finals, and for a large part we looked like we were probably weren't going to win the game, he said. But we have got amazing heart and amazing resilience. When they got 17 points up and they played that wharfy thing, our boys fired up and were able to play the best 5 minutes you'll ever see in a grand final. As their coach, I am ever so grateful for their efforts. Lions star Will Ashcroft also reflected post-game after his heroic performance during that final period. I think wharfy time spurred us on a bit there, Ashcroft said. We knew it was coming at some point. We just wanted to harness it and turn it into energy for us. The Dockers were without skipper Alex Pearce in the final quarter after he injured his Achilles, and his opponent Logan Morris bobbed up to kick 3 goals to win the game for the Lions. We reflect on what we control as a footy program, Brearty said. There were aspects of the game that we didn't get quite right, and a quality side in Brisbane took their moments, and that's why they've just done a three-peat. That's what we want to get to. That's what we reflect on. They lost 3 years ago in a grand final. We take some solace out of that. We're a young group, and we know that we've got plenty of improvement left in us. As Fagan left the stage at Brunswick Street Oval, a chant went up for the master coach, who is considering whether to retire. 10 more years. And that item, which began on page 40, finished on page 37, is Peer Pressure, Frio Back, Wharfy Time to Live On by Peter Ryan.
14: And it's 12 minutes past 8 on the morning paper round. We are now to pages 2 and 3 of The Age. The lucrative shift from hobby to high-stakes global sport. And this is by Neil Gerrits, the culture writer. Melanie Bracewell has hidden talent at work. She's a celebrated host and hilarious stand-up comic. At home, she's a decorated gamer. I really got into this game called TFT, Teamfight Tactics. At the beginning of this year, I reached Challenger, which means I'm top 100 in Oceania, the cheap seats host says. I go to PAX in Melbourne every year, where they run casual competitions, but I don't take it very casually. We've got a whole stash of medals now. She's been levelling up this year, having been invited to one of the world's biggest TFT tournaments in Los Angeles. I'm so excited. It's the massive tournament that sells out in seconds, so it's surreal that I'm going. Bracewell loves video games, but they're ultimately still just a hobby. For other Australians, though, gaming has become a full-time job and a lucrative one. Anna Pham, a Melbourneian professional, a Dota 2 player, won $4.62 million in the 2019 Shanghai tournament, making him the fourth highest earner on the XSE Sports earnings leaderboard. After about 6 years of competitive playing, Pham has reportedly made roughly $8.33 million and retired by 2021. He was only 21. These wild trajectories aren't surprising, says the founding president of Esports Australia, Darren Kwan. As the competitive arms of video games, it's on par with physical sports such as the FIFA World Cup. Like other sports, there are referees' rules called a code of conduct, he says. That's why we call it a sport or playing video games, because there's the recreation side and then there's the sports structure. Kwan says there are about 300 million people worldwide with an interest in esports, from collegiate gameplay to professional tournaments. The number of fans who tune into tournaments rivals that of major traditional sports. Esports tournaments have gained significant lucrative backing too. They're sponsored by an array of brands from Red Bull and Coca-Cola to Louis Vuitton and Mercedes-Benz. At this year's Esports World Cup, prize pools ranged from $500,000 American dollars to $3 million American dollars. That's $710,000 to $4.2 million in Australian terms. The prize pool at the Valerani Champions in Shanghai this month is $2.25 million American dollars. Given the current size of the video game industry, a competitive branch was inevitable. Kwan says that 98% of Australian households contain some kind of gaming device. Interest in gaming begins in the schoolyard, but as generation after generation keeps absorbing and getting involved in that culture, it'll keep developing and will stand alongside those world sports, Kwan says. Australia Counter-Strike 2 player Vivian Kwak, known online as Vivi Ann, met most of her friends through esports, including her partner, whom she now lives with in Chicago. I was able to meet many people who I consider family now, the 23-year-old says. But also growing up, it was a nice escape because I wasn't the best at school. Counter-Strike was pretty much the only thing I was talented in and that I enjoyed doing day to day. Esports has built pretty much everything around me. When people hear the word esports, however, they usually think about the exorbitant prize pools. Alex Richmond, an 18-year-old professional Fortnite player, known as AlexFN, won $39,000 from one competition at just 13. He went on to win 8 Fortnite Championship Series, more than any other Fortnite player in the world. It's more of an actual job opportunity now, says Richmond, who plans to pursue esports full-time after graduating. When I was younger, esports was definitely looked down upon, but now there are more success stories of those who have gone into esports and made a living from it. Friends, brands have also recognised the opportunity esports' massive fan base offers. Declan Wilmot, aka Resigners, a 19-year-old Fortnite competitor from New South Wales Central Coast, says the esports organisation he's part of, PWR, is sponsored by Red Bull, video game controller brand Nacon, and gaming equipment company RIG. Esports has become a brand in and of itself, with players such as Wilmot moving into esports content creation houses around Australia to focus full-time on training and uploading esport-related content online. Esports has 100% changed my life and my family life, Wilmot says. Financially, it has let me help my family. It's even helped me help my friends. That invites me to keep doing it, says the gamer, who began competing seriously in 2021 and boasts a world record in points and elimination in a Fortnite Championship Series. The Australian esports market is smaller than those of South Korea, Indonesia, China and the United States, but Kwan says this is generally because of the country's smaller population. About 1 to 2 million Australians are interested in some form of esports. Despite the smaller market, Australian esports players rank as some of the best in the world. There are many global players who are Australian, some of whom play for international teams, Kwan says. We've probably got a higher distribution of pro players per capita than most countries, so we're swinging pretty well. However, many of Australia's best players move to the US, Europe or Asia to seek greater opportunities or to join Tier 1 teams. Pham, for example, moved to Shanghai and Kwak moved to Los Angeles and then Chicago. The lucrative shift from hobby to high-stakes global sport was by Neil Garetz, and that was on pages 2 and 3 of Today's Age. And also on page 3, how a dog is truly our consonant companion. This comes from Maggie Penman. Humans have sophisticated language abilities that could be unique to our species, but dogs, it turns out, may have learnt some of our tricks. In research from Hungary published this week in the journal Science, scientists found that dogs use the same strategy as human infants to pick out words in streams of speech. They listen for consonants to figure out where one word ends and another begins. This is what we call the consonant bias, explains Attila Andex, a cognitive neuroscientist at Eötvös Loránd University in Budapest and author of the study. Basically, what we show now here is evidence that unlike other mammals, dogs do the same. They also process speech with a consonant bias. To study this, the researchers brought 20 dogs and 20 humans into a lab and played streams of nonsense words for them, some with consonant patterns, some with vowel patterns, and some with no patterns. The scientists collected electroencephalographic EEG data to measure brain activity. Some of the dogs had been with families their whole lives, while others had been in shelters or on the street as puppies, which allowed the researchers to test whether early exposure to language is critical for dogs to develop the ability to segment out words by listening to consonants. The researchers found that both the dogs and the humans had increased brain activity with the consonant patterns, including the dogs not exposed to speech until later. It sheds new light on what we know about language evolution, said Andix. It suggests that speech can also shape the brains of animals that don't have those special human complex language abilities. The study contributes to a growing body of research that has found that dogs are attuned to language in a way that seems similar to young humans. One big question is whether this is because of how dogs evolved through domestication over the past 15,000 years or so, or if this is something that was always in their abilities. More research is needed to fully understand how dogs might have developed this ability, but researchers said that it adds to our understanding of how humans and dogs have become inextricably linked. It shows what a long, important history we have together, said Aretha Malakjaran, a research assistant at Harvard University. How a dog is truly our consonant companion, Maggie Penman, page 3 of The Age.
13: We now return to the Herald Sun on page 13. Crooks app to no good. Crime Tasker platforms outsource serious law breaking by Mark Butler. Crime as a service models have opened the door for more newcomers to get involved in high level offending, the nation's top criminal intelligence body says. The Australian Criminal Intelligence Commission said the services were making it cheaper and easier for more people to outsource serious law breaking. So-called Crime Tasker platforms, where attacks can be ordered from encrypted platforms, have emerged as a major law enforcement issue. The ACIC's annual report outlined how the changing landscape had put crime within reach of more people. Crime as a service arrangements provide opportunities for criminal entities with limited knowledge or capability to expand and diversify their activities by purchasing or outsourcing expertise in illicit activity, the report said. Crime as a service is easily accessible and has a low cost to implement. ACIC said the services lowered barriers of entry and grew scope for individuals to be involved in serious and organised crime activity. This had allowed a new generation of digital natives to play a greater part in the outlaw world. The crime as a service model allows serious and organised crime networks to gain resources and optimise sales and profits while developing mutually beneficial partnerships with other criminal networks. It can also impede the discovery of criminal threats and the identification of offenders, the ACIC report said. There have been indications in Melbourne in recent times that platforms and digital online handles were increasingly being engaged by major underworld players wanting to attack enemies or to enforce extortion tactics. Three men have been charged this year for allegedly running separate platforms that arranged for young offenders to carry out crimes. Among them were arsons and shootings that targeted hospitality venues during the so-called Bar Wars. Police suspect much of the work was being coordinated on behalf of foreign-based crime bosses. The offenders are often relatively young and are unlikely to know who wants the work done. There have been a number of murders in Victoria and New South Wales with suspected crime as a service links in recent years. In one case, a group of young people is believed to have been engaged to kill a target and travelled interstate to do so. And that item is Crooks App to No Good by Mark Butler. We remain with the Herald Sun on page 13. Hero cop stabbed in neck. A rookie police officer stabbed repeatedly in the neck and torso has been lauded a hero after chasing down his alleged stabber. Queensland Police Union President Shane Pryor revealed the male constable, 41, was only 10 weeks into the job. The officer was on Sunday recovering in hospital in a stable condition. The police were called to a home in Bogong Street, Hemant, on Brisbane's south, about 5 a.m. after reports of two men having an argument. According to Queensland Police, officers went to speak to the men when one of them allegedly stabbed the constable. The alleged stabber, a 35-year-old man, fled the house on a pushbike, police have claimed, before dumping the bicycle and fleeing on foot. The man was then found at a service station on Wandle Road, Manly West, about 7 a.m. He has since been charged with two counts of attempted murder and is due to appear in Cleveland Magistrates Court on September 28. The injured constable was treated by Queensland Ambulance paramedics, then taken to Prince Alexandra Hospital. The 52-year-old senior constable that was with him on the job sustained a cut to his head in the incident. Acting Chief Superintendent Heath McQueen said he had the opportunity to speak with both officers, who were in high spirits following the very traumatic incident. And that was Hero Cop stabbed in neck, and it's not attributed. We remain on page 13. Man killed in car crash. One man is dead following a crash involving three vehicles in Melbourne's southeast. The vehicles collided on Sladen Street near Stevenson's Road just after 10 a.m. yesterday. Specialist air ambulance helicopter crew, mobile intensive care ambulance, and advanced life support paramedics attended the scene. Emergency services worked on one of the drivers, however, he died at the scene, a police spokeswoman said. One driver was transported to the hospital with minor injuries, and the third driver was assessed at the scene and sustained minor injuries. And that item, man killed in car crash, is not attributed either. It's in the Herald Sun on page 13.
14: 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It's 27 minutes past 8 o'clock. Cool, Jimmy, let's rip. This is page 38 of the Herald Sun. Ma caps special day with famous five wins, Gilbert Gardner, the Manukato Stakes. Rampaging Group 1 Manukato Stakes winner Jimmy Starr capped a Sunday quintet for champion trainer Clarissian Ma at Caulfield. Jimmy Starr, with blinkers on for the first time, surged from next to last on the turn to overhaul Extra Galactic and Charm Stone, with Oliver Not A Day gallant in fourth. Favourite Bell Biawakt failed the 1,200-metre test, unplaced and unable to replicate his specialist 1,400-metre brilliance over the shorter course. Sunday belonged to Jimmy Starr and Ma, who saddled winners Threads, Royal Supremacy, Over the Bridge and Pride of Jenny earlier on the card. It's an amazing day. Alice and my two daughters, they'd be watching on TV and wish they were here, Ma said. He's such a cool horse, Jimmy. There's nothing better today having a day like this when you've got a horse like Jenny who goes along front at the front and a horse like Jimmy who is electric. It is a very special day. Jimmy Starr has won 12 of 30 starts, including four at the highest level. He set up a return to the Everest, 1,200 metres, next month in Sydney. Jimmy Starr placed in the Everest last year behind Kai Ying Rising and Tempted. When he lets rip, there's no better horse, Ma said. I'm just thrilled. He's such a little rip of a horse. To have him out of form or not quite at his best is a hard pill to swallow, but that was pretty special. The Everest probably certainly heading that way on the big track at Randwick. The Manukato set up nicely for Jimmy Starr, with good speed being set by Biawakt, while jockey Ethan Brown timed the run to perfection. Brownie was very confident he wanted to ride him like the Oakley Plate, Ma said. Just let the speed go, he jumped terribly and he rode him confidently and he went at the right time. Brown mirrored the Oakley Plate last year on Sunday, charging from second last to victory. He had a couple of flat runs, but I think he's he's a get-back-go sprinter, Brown said. Blinker's probably switched him on a little bit, but he's as genuine as they come. He's back to his best. I'm speechless. Not many horses can do that. His sectionals would be off the charts. That feeling he gives you, you can't compare it to much else. It is unreal. It would be like winning a grand final in footy terms. I'm so proud of this horse, and I'm glad he got the job done today. Jimmy Year produced the fastest last 800, 600 and 200-metre sectionals on the card. Jockey Nash Rawilla lamented the Biowacht performance. I just couldn't get him into the same rhythm as normal. I just felt prior to completely straightening up, he hit a patch of ground that he faltered in slightly and lost a bit of confidence, Rawilla said. There'll be another day for him. I didn't knock him around up the straight because there was no need to. He got it all wrong. Jockey Damien Lane is set to miss Caulfield Guineas today after 10-meeting suspension on Sunday. Stewards cited Lane for careless riding in Manukato placegetter Charmstone. Lane allowed Charmstone to lay in around the bend when not sufficiently clear of Olive another day, required to check off heels. Lane has deferred the penalty to start before after Saturday's Group 1 Turnbull Stakes race at Flemington. Cool Jimmy Let's Rip by Gilbert Gardner was on page 38 of today's Herald Sun. And the Herald Sun has a cartoon, a Mark Knight cartoon, which we'll grab here. And it's a two-panel cartoon. In the first panel, you have Chris Fagan waving a pocket watch, trying to hypnotise a lion and saying, "When you hear the bells of Wharfie time, it's roadie time." And then it shows the lion on the field as Wharfie time appears on the big screen and the bells ring out. Uh-oh, that was Mark Knight's cartoon in today's Herald Sun. The TAC news is still not too bad. 182 deaths this year compared to 217 at the same day last year. So we're still on track to have fewer fatalities this year than last year, so please be careful wherever and whenever you drive. Badio Kao has one of his cartoons in today's Age, and it shows a Medicare card being nibbled at by bugs. And the odd spot from today's Age is on page 2. Two Canadians who learnt they'd been switched at birth when they were in their late 60s, have received $250,000 each in compensation from Manitoba Province. Edward Ambrose and Richard Beauvais were born on the same day in 1955, but went home with the opposite parents. Beauvais was raised in a Métis, mixed ancestry Indigenous community, but found out in 2022 via an ancestry kit that he was of Ukrainian and Jewish descent. Ambrose, raised to what should have been Beauvais' Ukrainian household, became a member of the Manitoba Métis Federation in 2024 after learning of his heritage, and that was the odd spot in today's Age. For the weather, in Albury-Wodonga, currently 13, expecting a top of 21 and sunny. Bendigo's also expecting 21, partly cloudy, 12 at the moment. 13 in Geelong, expecting 17, mostly sunny, with a marine wind warning for Geelong. Mildura's expecting a top of 26, a mostly sunny day, halfway there at 13. Shepparton's 11, expecting 21, partly cloudy. Warragul's got a sunny day, a top of 19, currently 8. Partly cloudy in Warrnambool, expecting 18, 10 at the moment. Also 10 here in the city of Melbourne, and we're expecting a top today of 18 degrees and a mostly sunny day. We've got a cancellation on the Cranbourne line. Service change on the Mernda line, minor delays on Cranbourne and Pakenham, and good service showing all the other lines, and nothing new to report on the trams, and nothing new to report. Yes, we've got one incident to report on the road here, but that's been cleared. So that was a Dandenong Road near Belgrave Road, but there's another one popped up now, and that is on CityLink. Two outside lanes are closed southbound in CityLink over the Vaulty Bridge. So just take care driving through there or wherever else you happen to be driving today. 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And in Melbourne, and Vision Australia also broadcasts in Albury, Wodonga, Bendigo, Geelong, Mildura, Shepparton, Warragul, Warrnambool, as well as Adelaide, Darwin and Perth. I'm Tim McQueen, and reading with me today I have Christine Simpson, and it is 26 minutes to 9 o'clock.
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13: Right, we're back and we are now in The Age on page 14. Online extremism networks target vulnerable Australian kids. And this is an exclusive by Perry Duffin and Riley Walter. Members of violent international extremism networks are increasingly targeting vulnerable children, including coercing young Australians into harming themselves and evading authorities as they move across online platforms under multiple aliases. Swedish court documents obtained by this masthead revealed the group's involvement in attacks in several countries, including the repeated abuse of an Australian girl who was forced to strangle her family's pet cat and was blackmailed into committing self-mutilation. Dismantling the networks has emerged as a top priority for Australian law enforcement officials, who believe rapidly evolving technology and the use of online platforms to groom and manipulate children are driving the rise of online harm to young people. The Australian Centre to Counter Child Exploitation has received 176 reports since last January related to what authorities call sadistic online exploitation. Two prominent networks, 764 and LMNLM, an acronym for No Lives Matter, typically comprise members from English-speaking countries and share beliefs on violent extremism, nihilism, Nazism, Satanism and sadism. The networks operate within a larger group called the COM, or the community, and coerce vulnerable teenagers into committing sexualized self-harm or violence against other people. They have reached children through gaming platforms such as Roblox and messaging apps Discord and Telegram. Almost a year since Australian Federal Police Commissioner Chrissy Barrett used her maiden National Press Club address to sound the alarm on the networks, court documents tendered during the sentencing of Swedish teenager Kevin Johansson detail the methods used by members to target and manipulate vulnerable teenagers. Barrett last year launched Task Force Pompilid amid growing concern about the network's targeting of Australian girls. They are crimefluencers and are motivated by anarchy and hurting others, with most of their victims pre-teen or teenage girls, Barrett said last October. Johansson, 18, was earlier this month sentenced to a decade in prison for a raft of offences, including two counts of attempted murder of a victim in Germany and six counts of raping the Australian girl who was aged 15 at the time of the offending. According to the Umeå District Court judgment, first reported by Swedish media outlet Expressen and obtained by this masthead, Johansson joined the networks at 15 and began communicating with the Australian girl, whom he forced to torture her family's pet cat and self-mutilate. Johansson, who was known within the online networks as Chai and Nora Slimy, blackmailed the teenager, using sexual content she had filmed at his request, into strangling the cat on camera and writing his online moniker in her own blood. The girl was aware that material shared with Johansson, including her identity, could be used against her if she refused, according to the court judgment. Initially, the girl believed Johansson was a kind and loving figure. After the girl refused Johansson's demand that she kill her family's cat, he falsely reported her father to Australian authorities, telling police he had firearms and planned to shoot members of his family. The fabricated

0: and directed some of the teenage attackers. Johansson has not been charged with any criminal offences in Australia. One of 764's ringleaders, Carl Spitz, was last month sentenced to 77 years in prison, the longest federal prison sentence ever imposed on a nihilistic violent extremist, according to the US Department of Justice. The Australian girl targeted by Johansson was also one of Spitz's victims. The groups operate with a culture similar to that of multiplayer online gaming networks and in some instances trade victims. Assistant Commissioner Sandra Booth, who leads the AFP's Cyber and Special Investigations Unit, said, "To be accepted into these networks, perpetrators often have to pass a test or undertake a task, such as providing videos of the self-harm of others or other gory content," Booth said. "Status can be gained by sharing increasingly extreme and harmful content." Booth said that while authorities believed several Australians were associated with the networks, the complex and fluid nature of the groups presented challenges in determining the scale of their involvement. "What is particularly concerning is that these groups target and exploit vulnerable people, and children and young people can be involved as both victims and offenders," Booth said. "The reality is, with this insidious crime type, children are being harmed in what we hope would be their safe place, in their homes, with their families nearby. In many cases, by the time law enforcement becomes aware of this activity, significant financial, physical or psychological harm has already occurred." The AFP is investigating allegations an Australian offender coerced an overseas child to physically hurt a younger sibling, Booth said. "The children were removed from harm while the investigation is going on." Barrett last year said officers had made 3 local arrests and identified 59 alleged network members. Booth said authorities had identified another overseas victim using material found on electronic devices seized during a separate investigation and alerted overseas counterparts who intervened. She said parents, carers and educators played a vital role in helping children safely navigate online platforms. "Open conversations about online activity and digital responsibility are essential. Families need to know who their children are engaging with online." And that not very nice story is on page 14 of The Age. "Online extremism networks target vulnerable Australian kids." And it's an exclusive by Perry Duffin and Riley Walter.
1: And it's 16 minutes to 9 on the morning paper round. That problem on Botty Bridge has been sorted out, but on the Western Ring Road there's a breakdown. The left lane Altona bound is closed just prior to Sydney Road, so take care driving through there. Now, pages 2 and 3 of The Age, experts claim overreach on Medicare hack. This comes from Nick Bernie-Hardy and Paul Sakai. Cybersecurity experts and tech investors have accused the Albanese government of blowing the Medicare statistics breach out of proportion, arguing that the website's code was set up to send data to anyone with the skills to request it. Archived versions of the website show that its code directed savvy users to a digital address where they could download the statistical information it stored, despite the data not being publicly available for people via its front end. One of the country's most prominent technology investors, SEEK co-founder Paul Bassett, echoed questions from industry colleagues about Prime Minister Anthony Albanese's claim last week that an AI agent has infiltrated an Australian government website. "The government clearly wanted to get onto the front foot to seize the initiative in relation to how AI is regulated," Bassett said. "But as the facts have emerged over the last few days, it looks like there has been a bit of overreach." Billionaire Atlassian co-founder Scott Farquhar, who chairs the Australian Tech Council, circulated an article arguing that the site had made the data accessible, while Canva investor Nick Skevak reposted a meme declaring that OpenAI accessed unindexed but publicly available files. Their views dovetailed with those of the opposition, who claimed that Albanese had overstated the severity of the issue. Opposition defence spokesman James Patterson said Albanese's motivations were pretty transparent. In time

0: Making the announcement on the same day as OpenAI chief executive Sam Altman's speech to the UN. Firstly, Medicare wasn't tacked, Patterson said on News 24, formerly Sky News. It was a Services Australia statistics portal, and the data that was obtained is prepared solely for the purpose of it being publicly released. And secondly, I'm not even sure you can really call it a hack. If it is a hack, it's the least sophisticated from a technical point of view. But that doesn't mean that we should be treating this as basically a free warning, because the next time this happens, it could be much more serious. Bassett agreed, noting that OpenAI could have explained the breach publicly and avoided any politicking. It's quite possible that there are no heroes in this story, he said. OpenAI said in a statement at the weekend that it would pause training its models until we are confident we have additional safeguards in place, after it disclosed the Australian incident was only one of dozens around the world in which its bots had gone beyond their intended tasks. Deputy Prime Minister Richard Marles rejected the claim that Albanese had exaggerated the threat. The seriousness doesn't lie in the information that was obtained. It was the fact that we've got an unintended action of an AI agent gaining unauthorised access into an Australian government website. So both of those things are true, Marles said on News 24. Vaughan Shanks, chief executive of Melbourne cybersecurity company Sidearm, said the OpenAI tool's decision to download files that were not listed on the website's visual front end was mildly naughty. That's called obscurity, not security, he said. If they wanted to make it secure, they wouldn't put it in a public directory. Archived versions of the Medicare Statistics Reporting Service portal, verified by technology publication Rewarded Future News, shows that until 2025, accessing the address to download the data did not require a login. From March that year, the portal did demand a guest login, which granted access without a password or username. It's not clear if the site was intentionally set up in that manner to let researchers access public data. The government has assembled a task force, including the Cyber Security Coordinator, Office of AI, Australian Signals Directorate and Services Australia, to investigate the breach. A Greens-led Senate inquiry has also asked Altman from OpenAI to give evidence this week. Shanks said the bot's behaviour was akin to a passerby looking over a fence. Nothing was stolen. But Toby Walsh, a University of New South Wales professor of artificial intelligence, said the point was not that the incident was harmful, but that it showed big tech bosses' warnings that they could lose control of AI systems had come true. The AI has run rogue for weeks at a time, he said. They really have no idea of what it is doing. Walsh said the world was lucky the tools had not yet proved capable of causing real harm. We really should be holding companies and officers of these companies accountable, he said. They might pay a bit more attention to preventing these needless hacks. Experts claim overreach on Medicare hack was by Nick Boney-Hardy and Paul Sakal, and that was on pages 2 and 3 of The Age. And turning over the page to pages 4 and 5, Labor vows upfield line fix, level crossings on hold. This comes from Angus Delaney, the state politics reporter. Labor has promised to duplicate Melbourne's least reliable rail line and save taxpayers more than $600 million in major infrastructure works, while further delaying a signature policy of former Premier Daniel Andrews. Premier Ben Carroll will today announce a funding commitment of $80 million over 2 years to kickstart work on building a second track on the Upfield line, which will slash wait times for commuters in suburbs including Broadmeadows, Dallas, Campbellfield and Fawkner. Currently, the 4-kilometre stretch of track between Gowrie and Upfield stations is single line, creating bottlenecks, preventing more trains from being run and leaving passengers with substantial delays during peak periods. Labor estimates duplicating the track will increase capacity by 50%. The initial $80 million election pledge will be used to undertake site investigations, finalise project design, and acquire relevant planning and environmental approvals. The government has not committed to a completion date for the project and said it will become clear after the initial development work is finished in 2028. Treasurer Colin Brooks will also announce today the delay of 8 level crossing removals along the Upfield line to coincide with the track duplication and minimise costs and disruption. Brooks said the decision to delay the removals could spare the state budget bottom line $686 million. The delay is another blow for residents in Melbourne's north, who've been waiting for the level crossing removals since 2022, when Andrews promised the works would be completed by 2027. Though the government later reissued a new deadline of 2030, Labor now predicts the completion date to be in 2033 to coincide with the train line duplication works. "We're making common sense decisions to save money and minimise disruption along the upfield line," Brooks is expected to say today. Labor will remove every one of the 110 level crossings we promised. Carroll is expected to say increasing frequency by duplicating the train line would make a big impact for commuters. 50% more capacity on the line for turn-up and go services, that's a huge change for the northern suburbs. While passengers on other metropolitan lines such as Mernda, Sandringham, Glen Waverley, Cranbourne, Pakenham and Sunbury wait less than 10 minutes in peak hour, commuters on the upfield line still face waits of 15 to 20 minutes during morning and afternoon peak periods. Improvements on the upfield line have been considered long overdue by some public transport experts. Duplicating the line would cost about $245 million, according to the Parliamentary Budget Officer costings. Budget Office costings, commissioned by the Greens in 2025, provided to the Age at that time. Labor vows upfield line fix, level crossings on hold by Angus Delaney was on pages 4 and 5 of the Age.
1: We come back to the Herald Sun now, and we're on page 3. Daylight Saving, a Mood Booster. Winding Back Myths by Brendan Kearns. Melbourne researchers have debunked common daylight saving myths, finding that winding the clocks back or forward an hour has no clear and consistent effect on significant declines in mental health. The international research, co-authored by Swinburne researchers Ben Bullock and Greg Murray, analysed 157 prior studies across 36 countries and found no significant link between clock transitions to increased rates of depression, manic episodes, substance abuse, or suicide. Bullock said that while minor shifts in sleep patterns could cause brief tiredness, the study's data showed no evidence of substantial psychological impairment. Our study found that the acute shift in clock time due to daylight saving was not consistently associated with significant declines in mental health, Mr. Bullock said. We reviewed over a decade of epidemiological evidence from around the world, and while some people may notice effects of the time change, similar to minor jet lag, the evidence suggests it's not detrimental to mental health. He said that while chronic disruption to people's circadian rhythms, such as long-term night shift work, could damage their health, the small one-hour clock shifts did not produce similar chronic harm. Our bodies and brains respond incredibly well to spending more time outside, and the natural light increases our energy for other well-being boosting activities, such as hanging out with friends and exercising, he said. Our circadian system has been honed over thousands of generations of evolutionary adaptation to promote activity during the day and inactivity, sleep, at night. While mental health showed no consistent adverse impact, the review identified notable physical health and safety trade-offs. The spring shift was linked to an acute 4% rise in heart attack risk during the first month and an increase in US fatal traffic accidents, offset by a short-term drop in physical crime. The autumn shift increased sleep duration, lowered workplace injuries, and reduced all-cause mortality. Living with daylight saving time throughout summer also correlated with lower overall mortality and fewer vehicle crashes. While we await more robust evidence, we recommend recognizing the good and bad that comes with daylight savings and prioritizing strategies to mitigate risks while maximizing the benefits, Mr. Bullock said. Daylight saving will start on Sunday, 4 October at 2 a.m. when the clocks will move forward 1 hour to 3 a.m. And that was Daylight Saving, a Mood Booster, written by Brendan Kearns.
0: And I had to interrupt Christine then because she was just about to read an article, the covers of an article.
2: I know. I knew that.
0: Yeah. Okay, she was aware of it. Very, very sensible. Thank you, Christine. Page 20-something of the Herald Sun. This is 23. Thank you. Page 23 of the Herald Sun. Trump rejects Iran. Conditions to reopen Hormuz in 7 days. Not acceptable. From Washington. US President Donald Trump has rejected a truce deal proposed by Iran that Tehran said could have reopened the Strait of Hormuz to shipping within a week. The waterway is key to the world's energy supply and is now central to the conflict between the US and Iran, which is at a stalemate after nearly 7 months. I reject their proposal, Mr. Trump told reporters outside the White House. They made a proposal, but I've rejected it. They want to make a deal where they open the strait immediately because they're losing so badly. They want to make a deal, and I think that's fine. I like making a deal too, but that deal would not be acceptable. Iran's president, Masoud Pezeshkian, who was on his way back to Tehran after attending the US General Assembly in New York, told CBS News the proposal had been developed in coordination with Supreme Leader Mojtaba Khamenei, according to an excerpt from a video interview shared by Iranian media. Iran's plan calls for a cessation of all hostilities in the Middle East, including Lebanon, according to Foreign Minister Abbas Araghchi, who met last week with Mr. Trump's envoy, Steve Witkoff. He said the conditions were the same as those laid out in a memorandum of understanding signed with the US earlier this year, which also called for the release of frozen Iranian assets, the lifting of sanctions on Iranian oil, and an end to the US naval blockade. On the 7th day of the truce, Iran would reopen Hormuz. Pezeshkian told CBS that the process will begin from the very day they accept it. In New York, Pezeshkian met with UN Secretary General Antonio Guterres, according to his office, and said Iran has not walked away from the negotiating table, but given past experience, it no longer trusts the United States. However, within hours of Araghchi saying that the choice now rests with the United States, the Wall Street Journal reported that Mr. Trump was sceptical that Tehran would meet his demands and expects to renew the US bombing campaign. Mr. Trump also posted an image to his Truth Social platform of a map showing the Strait of Hormuz circled and labelled Trump Strait. Hossein Mohabi, a spokesman for the Iran's Revolutionary Guards, was quoted by Tasnim news agency is saying, we will not cease punishing the US until Iran's 7 conditions are met. Araghchi said, Iran does not accept coercion, threats or intimidation. Trump rejects Iran, unattributed, page 23 of the Herald Sun. And also unattributed from page 23 of the Herald Sun, Congo air crash kills 17 from Kinshasa. 17 people, including the man who sentenced former President Joseph Kabila to death, have been killed in an air crash in the Democratic Republic of Congo. A small plane carrying a delegation of military justice officials crashed near Kenge, more than 200 km east of the residential of the capital Kinshasa, killing 13 passengers and 4 crew. Joseph Mutombo, head of the Military High Court, and Lucien Rena Likula, the Armed Forces Auditor General, were both killed. Congo air crash kills 17, unattributed, page 23 of today's Herald Sun. Now we're coming up to the 9 o'clock ABC News.

0: Good morning, Natasha McFarlane with ABC News. Labor frontbencher Katie Gallagher says the government has taken several steps to further protect data following the OpenAI breach in June. The tech company disclosed this month that one of its autonomous agents gained unauthorised access to Medicare health statistics held by Services Australia by finding a security workaround. OpenAI informed Australia through a generic email to a low-level government inbox. Minister Gallagher says the email address that was contacted has been changed.
1: So it goes straight to a 24/7 centre which monitors cyber safety across Services Australia. There's a forensic investigation underway, but the question of protecting data I think is going to be one that we really need to talk with the Parliament about over the next few months or so.
0: Oil prices are likely to rise again after US President Donald Trump rejected Iran's latest peace proposal to open the Strait of Hormuz. The vital oil shipping channel has been effectively closed since the end of February, sending oil prices spiking. In anticipation of a possible deal, prices retreated on Friday, but were still trading well above the $100 mark. Malcolm Roberts is the CEO of the Australian Institute of Petroleum and says there's one clear path to bring petrol costs back down.
2: Well, we need more volume into the market. At the moment, it's a very, very tight market, and countries and industry around the world have been drawing down their stocks.
0: A specialist rescue team looking for a missing Melbourne hiker in Peru is liaising with the local Indigenous community as search efforts ramp up. 30-year-old Jordan Yap failed to return from a 10-day solo hike in the Peruvian Andes last week, prompting his family to engage a private specialised search team on the ground. More than $30,000 has been raised to help pay for the high-altitude search as his family members travel to Peru today. Childhood best friend Kevin Nguyen says the head of the private rescue team has been working hard to find leads.
3: The progressing days have been him contacting people along the route, contacting Indigenous community that's on the trek, asking for any sightings. But obviously it's going to be difficult if I think our last lead of him was on the 14th of September.
0: The ambulance union says new protocols for mental health crisis call-outs raises questions about paramedic safety. Under changes announced by the state government, paramedics will lead the response with police to take a back seat in a bid to improve health outcomes for patients. The government says it will also help free up officers to focus on crime. Union Secretary Danny Hill has told 774 ABC Melbourne they weren't told about the changes and paramedics are not trained to deal with acute cases.
4: For the vast majority of cases, it does need to be a co-response between ambulance and police. They're really complicated cases to attend, and they're often the cases where our members experienced harm, aggression, and violence. So freeing up police from those cases is going to be pretty alarming to our members.
0: A meeting of the International Whaling Commission in Hobart this week will consider a 25-year-long push to establish a South Atlantic whale sanctuary. Lucy McDonald reports.
5: 300 delegates from 63 countries, including government representatives, scientists and observers, will attend the 70th meeting of the International Whaling Commission in Hobart. The commission was set up 8 decades ago in response to concerns about whaling. This week's meeting will consider a quarter of a century-long push led by South and Central American nations to establish a protection zone. It would join up with the Southern Ocean Whale Sanctuary, which runs all the way around Antarctica. To succeed, 3/4 of delegates would need to vote in favour.
0: And to Sport Australia's Lauren Parker has become the nation's most successful para-triathlete in history after claiming her 6th PTWC World Championship title. Parker led from the opening stages of the race in a dominant display, crossing the line to secure a 6th crown and surpassing Bill Chafee's previous benchmark of 5 world titles. To the weather, there's a strong wind warning for Port Phillip. For the state, patchy morning fog and frost in the south and east. A dry day with partly cloudy skies developing from the west, mostly sunny in the east. For Melbourne, mostly sunny today, heading for a top of 18 degrees. Tomorrow, partly cloudy, a top of 24. Wednesday, a shower or two and wind easing, 23. Right now, it's 11 degrees in the city. ABC.
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10: And we're back. We're with The Age in World News, pages 18 and 19. Hundreds of thousands turn out for Pope Leo's vast open-air mass. This report comes from France, Joshua McElwee and Elizabeth Pinot. Paris. Crowds stretch the length of the Champs-Élysées in Paris as Pope Leo urged Catholics to find happiness in faith, not material things, at the biggest event of his visit to France, an outdoor mass with an estimated 800,000 people. Chants of Leo, Leo, and Long Live the Pope echoed down the roughly 2 kilometre tree-lined boulevard from the Place de la Concorde to the Arc de Triomphe, as people pressed against security barriers for a glimpse of Leo's arrival in an open-top Pope-mobile. The vehicle paused frequently as people waved white and yellow Vatican flags, and Leo blessed people with disabilities, children and babies passed forward by volunteers. Attendees included President Emmanuel Macron's wife, Brigitte, far-right leader Marine Le Pen, who is leading in the polls ahead of next year's presidential election, Prime Minister Sébastien Lecornu, and Bernard Arnault, the billionaire chairman of French luxury group LVMH. Cheers rang out in the crowd as Leo thanked God in his sermon for the chance to visit France on a whirlwind four-day, three-city tour, during which he is seeking to repair the church's standing after abuse scandals caused nationwide shock. The Pope told Catholics that only their faith would provide true happiness. Only God can fill the emptiness within, he said. Benoît Dédier Anglais, 67, said after the Mass that he had been impressed by the speech. We must not give in to the easy path or distractions, and I was moved by how he expressed this in such clear, lucid French, he said. Attendees began assembling before sunrise to hear the pontiff speak at the mid-afternoon Mass. The Pope, who has forcefully decried the direction of global leadership in recent months, warned in a speech on Friday at the Paris headquarters of the new UN Culture and Education body, UNESCO, that the UN and other multilateral groups were in crisis. He also repeated his appeal for the world to reconsider the development of artificial intelligence, telling French leaders that AI could create a future where a paradise of machines takes control of the earth. He has frequently spoken out for peace too, including in remarks with French leaders at the Elysee Palace on Friday. His comments criticising the Iran war earlier this year drew a rebuke from US President Donald Trump. Pierre-Ami Essien, 36, was in the crowd for Leo's Mass in central Paris with his wife and their four young children. We live in an area of great materialism, he said before Leo arrived. There is a lot of evil around us, so we need a message of hope and love. France, a secular nation where the separation of church and state is enshrined in a 1905 law, has witnessed a steady decline in affiliation to the Catholic Church since World War II, mirroring a trend in many other traditionally Catholic countries. Although the French Bishops' Conference points to an increase in baptisms of adults, including a record 21,000 last Easter, A report published by the official statistics agency, INSEE, showed that only 25% of French people aged 18 to 49 identified as Catholic, compared with 43% a decade earlier. In a visit with newly baptized Catholics at the Catholic University of Paris before the Mass, Leo urged the French Church not to be naively optimistic about the recent increase in adherents. We must recognize, welcome, and protect the small flame that the Holy Spirit has kindled in the darkness of the night, the tiny seed that strives to grow even amid the thorns, he said. Leo later headed to Lourdes, home to a Catholic shrine. He was due to meet seven French victims of abuse by clergy there on Sunday, Paris time. And that item is on pages 18 and 19 of The Age. Hundreds of thousands turn out for Pope Leo's vast open-air mass by Joshua McElwee and Elizabeth Pinot.
11: 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Page 5 of today's Age, an exclusive by Paul Sakal. Radical calls put focus on shelved hate speech laws. An associate of an Islamic preacher linked to the Bondi shooters has called on followers to take up arms against Christians and Jews, putting the spotlight back on radical preachers after the major parties shelved attempts to rein them in. A young and increasingly popular preacher from Melbourne's southeast, who goes by the name Abu Ahmad, said in a July sermon that adherents should not take the Jews and the Christians and Christians for friends. For the sake of Allah, it includes the obligation to declare enmity for his sake, opposition for the sake of Allah. It is to declare opposition. Indeed, to take up arms against his enemies, to shun them, and to stay far away from them, both in word and deed, he said, in a clip posted to his Al Bayania Islamic Center's social media feed. This proves that a simple opposition of the spirit is not enough, and that it must be completed by honouring your commitment. The Al Bayan Islamic Center was established in Springvale in 2024. It's regularly posted on Instagram with another account, Station of the Seekers, which has featured Islamic State sympathisers. The Al Bayan Center has also been supported by Sydney-based preacher Wissam Haddad, who is linked to the Al Madina Dawah Center in Bankstown. Bondi shooter Naveed Akram reportedly attended the Al-Madina prayer hall and formed connections with IS supporters through people he met there. Akram and his father, Sajid, are alleged to have killed 15 people at Bondi Beach. The call to take up arms will renew focus on extremism 10 minutes after one of Australia's worst alleged terror attacks and raise questions about why hate preachers still call for violence against Jews and Christians. Parliament descended into chaos in mid-January when Prime Minister Anthony Albanese tried to pass legislation prohibiting neo-Nazi and Islamist groups and criminalising the promotion of hatred via anti-vilification laws. The Nationals feared cracking down on violent rhetoric risked inhibiting free speech and giving a government power to target conservatives, while the Greens worried the move would curtail criticism of Israel's war in Gaza. The lack of support for stronger laws meant Albanese slashed the bill in half, banning hate groups but dropping laws giving authorities more scope to target hate preachers and neo-Nazis who vilify based on race, gender, or religion. Without these extra powers, authorities have been privately grumbling about their inability to target those official suburban firebrands, the unofficial suburban firebrands. The national security community remains concerned about the threat. Former spy boss Dennis Richardson said a fortnight ago that Australia should be able to have an open debate about fringe radicals in the Muslim community without demonising all Australian Muslims. A few days later, ASIO boss Mike Burgess said the chance of a terror attack was more likely than the terror threat level, probable, suggested. Meanwhile, lawyer Joss Bernstein last month questioned why the Royal Commission into Anti-Semitism did not spend more time probing Haddad and anti-Semitic neo-Nazis. The Australian Federal Police continued to target IS sympathisers. In mid-September, it arrested half a dozen men who had been sharing IS propaganda. On Wednesday, it arrested a 65-year-old alleged member of a terrorist organisation who's accused of sharing thousands of extremist files and IS propaganda. This masthead is not suggesting Abu Ahmad is under investigation or that he supports IS. The Al Bayana Centre was contacted for comment. Ahmed gave his talk in mid-July. He said opposition for the sake of Allah was to feel anger at the enemies of Allah and to struggle against them. He also mentioned a book famous for promoting anti-Semitic conspiracy theories. If the aim of the enemies of Islam, whether they are atheists or Jews or Christians or moderates or Zionists or communists, is the emasculation of Muslims and the erosion of their unique character in order to make them the ass of the chosen people, then the urgency of this issue should become clear to every Muslim, he said. Haddad had previously urged his Melbourne brothers to show support for Al Bayana and attend its weekly prayers, which are displayed in slick social media videos. In early 2025, Ahmad reportedly visited the Bankstown Centre linked to Haddad and delivered a sermon that took aim at infidel Western powers that had colonised the Middle East. Professor Josh Roos, a Deakin University professor who tracks extremism, said Haddad had effectively set up an outpost in Melbourne. This is a problem with the hate speech laws as they are, Roos said. Calling up to take arms is more radical than anything Hizb al-Tahrir ever said, and they were banned. Radical cause put focus on shelved hate speech laws, and exclusive by Paul Sakal was on page 5 of The Age.
10: And we come back to the Herald Sun on page 5. Foundation for blood disorders facing closure. Families fear funding cut will bleed charity. And this is an exclusive by Sarah Booth. A not-for-profit that delivers life-changing support to Victorian families impacted by bleeding disorders is facing closure after the state government stopped its funding. The Haemophilia Foundation Victoria provides family camps, peer groups, financial support, health education and more for Victorians with haemophilia, a rare genetic disease where the blood does not clot, and other bleeding disorders. Its future is in doubt after the government slashed its funding, which typically renews each September, from $244,000 a year to zero, forcing the volunteer-led organisation forced to cancel initiatives and draw on its depleting cash reserves to stay open. HFV President Donna Field said their foundation, the only non-clinical haemophilia support service in the state, had limited savings and will be forced to close unless the government intervenes. No one else provides the services that we do, she said. Haemophilia has no cure and patients require lifelong treatment to manage the risk of internal bleeding. Injuries that would not be considered serious for others can be potentially life-threatening because they will not stop bleeding on their own and require prompt emergency care. Ms. Field said HFV's work to connect patients with the right resources and information help them lower their risk of complications, while the camps give kids a chance to meet others like them, including older children. Through that, they get the confidence to go out and not worry that they're a person with a condition that can't do anything. They see that you can do things and have a bleeding disorder. Ms. Field said the Family, Fairness and Housing Department delivered news of the funding cut via email in April, and despite months of advocacy by HFV in the lead up to the September deadline, has refused to budge. We finally had a meeting and basically the nutshell was that there's no money, she said. Ms. Field said their small funding covers support services for 1,600 members, equivalent to a spend of about $150 per person a year. The Herald Sun understands the funding was cut as it was initially tied to a grant to support older haemophilia patients who had acquired blood-borne viruses as a result of the historically contaminated blood saga. but HFV said the government had continued to fund them via this program for decades, even as younger patients born after the saga began to make up a larger proportion of their members, and told them the funding category was not an issue. Melbourne mum Naomi Denton, whose two-year-old son Sullivan has haemophilia, said the foundation was invaluable. She said she burst into tears of relief after she attended an HFV Mother's Day event and met other families in the same situation as hers. They knew what it was like to sit in the hospital and hold this child and not know what it looks like in the future, she said. I just felt so alone. So to have this group of women, all of a sudden I felt like, this is going to be okay. I can do this. I've got people here that I can turn to. She said it meant so much to her to know Sullivan will have a network too, and begged the government to reverse its decision, warning it will have flow-on effects to children's mental health and well-being. The Health Department spokesman said they appreciate the work this program has done for people with bleeding disorders and their families. Specialist haemophilia care will continue to be available through Victoria's treatment centres at the Royal Children's Hospital and Alfred Hospital. And that item was Foundation for Blood Disorders Facing Closure, Families Fear Funding Cut Will Bleed Charity, an exclusive by Sarah Booth.
11: Thanks, Christine. And now turning to page 17, Keep Hope in Her Heart. Families battle with daughter with child dementia. This comes from Holly Burns. Planting a kiss on the forehead of her doctors is the way sweet Summer Harris shows her affection. For the team of researchers at the Murdoch Children's Research Institute, MCRI, charged with unlocking the five-year-old's rare dementia disorder, it's a moment that melts their hearts and takes their jobs from the petri dish to the personal. When you learn Summer's parents, Jeanette and David, were told their little girl would not live much beyond her fifth birthday, it's even more heartwarming. The Harris family is sharing their story as part of the Herald Sun's Think Again campaign, which is backing calls for National Child Dementia Unit. Such was the family's determination to see their daughter thrive beyond her devastating diagnosis that she's here today, the poster child of Hope Starts Here, a new documentary hosted by Fox News correspondent Benjamin Hall that follows three families affected by KIFIA neurological disorder, KAND, in Australia and the US. Affecting muscles, nerves and cognition, Summer's specialists initially put her symptoms down to cerebral palsy. After passing on all her newborn testing, by two she could not walk, sit up herself or speak. When her vision faltered, her mother knew there was more to the story. An MRI and blood tests sent to the US would take almost a year to confirm KAND. There were only 23 children at the time, and 600 worldwide, Mrs. Harris said, so it was an ultra-rare mutation. The paediatrician didn't know anything about it, and that's not what you want to hear. Working off little clinical information, the Harris family started the foundation, looking for answers and a way out of the isolation of their daughter's disorder. That's when they found the MCRI's research, led by scientist Dr. Simon Kaur, whose team is using genetic technologies to identify KAND variants more accurately. Time is a big factor. Time and funding, that's what we're constantly chasing here. To help find treatments and hopefully improve the quality of life for these children, Dr. Kaur said. Summer's parents used their foundation website to connect the researchers with families, creating a community for the care of their KAND kids. Families have become an important part in the research because their lived experience can help researchers better understand KAND, identify patterns, and ultimately find answers, Mrs. Harris said. KAND is just one of 145-plus childhood dementia disorders being studied with MCRI's Chair of Genomic Medicine, Professor John Christodoulou, eager to set up a National Child Dementia Unit to share data and concentrate expertise. I have to have hope in order to function every day, Mrs. Harris said. In my heart, I believe there will be a treatment, help, and one day a cure. Keep Hope in Her Heart by Holly Burns. And finally, from page 19 of the Herald Sun, students in limbo, school seeking new home, Amelia Swan. Victoria's only school dedicated to students with complex learning needs who don't qualify for specialist education is fighting to secure a permanent home as a looming eviction deadline threatens its future. For more than four decades, Andale School in Kew has operated as an independent, non-profit refuge for students in the missing middle. The small community is now rallying to raise millions to buy a new campus before their lease ends in 2029. Principal Rachel Wilson told the 30-student school fills a critical aid for children with autism, ADHD, dyslexia and language challenges who require additional support. These kids don't qualify for special development schools, but they really struggle in mainstream schools, Ms. Wilson said. What I love most is the families find their tribe too. Parents who in mainstream schools might have felt on the outer come here and they have this massive sense of release. Miss Wilson said families were travelling from as far as Point Cook and Craigieburn to attend the school. Families are coming from all over Melbourne, an hour and a half in Melbourne traffic to be here, Miss Wilson said. The Herald Sun reported last year the rigid eligibility criteria for specialist education was locking vulnerable children out of appropriate school settings. School Council member Christine Medley says the school's tailored approach, which includes an individual learning plan for every child and on-site allied health professionals, has helped her daughter, Felicity, build independence, friendships, and ultimately thrive at school. Every now and then life grants you a wish and you come upon a place where you can finally see a future for your child. This was Annadale for us, and it has been for hundreds of families for the past 45 years, Ms. Medley said. Students in Limbo by Amelia Swan. That was on page 19 of today's Herald Sun. Now looking at the weather again. If I get the right piece of paper, we'll look at the weather again. In Albury-Wodonga, currently 14, expecting 21, a sunny day. Also expecting 21 in Bendigo, partly cloudy, 14 there as well. 14 also in Geelong, expecting 17, and mostly sunny with a marine wind warning. And even in Mildura, it's 14, expecting 26, mostly sunny. Only 13 now in Shepparton, 21, partly cloudy. In Warragul, it's 10, and they're expecting 19, a sunny day. In Warrnambool, expecting 18, partly cloudy, 11 there at the moment. Here in the city, it's 12, and we're expecting a top of 18 and a mostly sunny day today in the city of Melbourne. And all of the road incidents have been cleared and nothing to report on the trams at the moment. And on the trains, we've got minor delays on the Hurstbridge line. We've got a cancellation on the Mernda line, a cancellation on the Cranbourne line, and we've got minor delays on the Craigieburn line. We've got good service showing on all the other. Oh no, we've got some minor delays cropped up here too. So that's on Alamein, Belgrave, Glen Waverley, and Lilydale. There are minor delays on those lines as well. So check PTV before travelling by train this morning. Now, what's coming up on Cover to Cover on Friday evening? I've got Bruce Lees, and he's reading some stories by Lauren Mitchell. From Rags to Nostalgic Riches, Escaping the Cocoon, Happy Chappy, and we have Trish Nankervell reading Sleep and The Journey to Galway, both of which are by Colm Tobin. So that's what's coming up on Cover to Cover. That's Friday evening at 8 and repeated on Sunday afternoon at 1 o'clock. Then what's happening after us? After us, we have in just a few seconds' time, we'll be coming up to Focal Point, and that goes through till 10:30. Then we've got the National Press coming from Adelaide with the Australian Financial Review, and at 12 noon, back to Melbourne for your afternoon review. My thanks to Christine Simpson for reading with me this morning, and Christopher Hurley will be back with me on Thursday the 8th of October when I come back. I'm Tim McQueen. I hope you've enjoyed today's Morning Paper Round. Until next time, goodbye.

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9: 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Peter Greco, on behalf of Philip Vanapier, saying thank you so much for making time to tune in. We really do appreciate that. This program coming to you from Ghana land. Coming to you very shortly, we'll catch up with Mark Gardner from MPC Markets. He's very much into finance and wealth management, but very much across technology, AI, automation. Could a person who's blind or low vision drive a car? We'll ask Mark, not sure what he'll tell us. We'll speak to Philip Martin, Adelaide City Councillor, talk about smart glasses, and also talk about those personal mobility devices. Sadly, in the news way too often, Phil will give us more his personal thoughts rather than the City Council's point of view. We'll speak to Phil very, very shortly. Then we'll catch up with Andrew Lund and Samantha Bamford. They're from the Melbourne Airport. They're making some big changes, particularly as far as pick-up and drop-offs go. That's happening from just after the school holidays in early October. Andrew and Samantha will have those details for us. And Emma J. Hawkins will join us, along with Lisa Proud. They're putting on a show at the La Mama Theatre. And there's an audio-described Auslan performance is coming up in October. Your personal invitation to attend is coming up via the radio. The show is called Exhibit. Well worth getting along. Now, just before we hear from Mark, the Blind Sisters Australia have let us know that their annual general meeting is coming up Thursday, the 26th of November. It's in the evening. It's also online. If you want more details, 1-800-033-660. 1-800-033-660. Well, Mark Gardner is founder and CEO for MPC Markets, who are into wealth management and finance. And Mark very much specialises in AI and automation. Mark, welcome. Great to meet you. Thanks for your time.
10: Thanks, Peter. Thanks for having me.
9: Now, Mark, one of the things that we've been asking for many years, and I guess more and more as time goes on, is could a person who's blind or have low vision actually drive a car? We won't give them your answer now. We'll save it up like good radio. But yep. Maybe you can start with, maybe talk about robo taxis in particular, what they are, and then self-driving cars, and then we'll branch out from there.
10: Well, look, I mean, the automation with self-driving cars, I mean, we've always had the camera technology, but we just never had the AI technology to be able to, process it in quick enough time and then be able to react in a live physical environment. And look, we're still not necessarily there yet, but you've got the likes of Amazon, Google, via Waymo. I mean, Uber's involved as well. You know, there's some Chinese names, but and obviously with Tesla, with which, you know, the advantage Tesla has, they already have passenger vehicles on the road. So all of the data that comes from, you know, the 8 to 10 cameras or so that sit on those all get uploaded, you know, as driving miles for, you know, for the AI to be able to process and get more real-time reaction to, you know, real-life situations. So the technology's come a long way. And Cybercab, which is the Tesla version, rolled off the production line in the last month or so. And, from an investment standpoint, but certainly for the visually impaired, the accessibility and independence that it can potentially bring is pretty enormous. It's happened pretty rapidly, and it's getting tested all around the world, in Europe, Australia, and the US. So, they seem to be doing very well at the moment.
9: So robo-taxis, I guess, are happening now, and I guess they are almost what they say. So you jump in the cab and it might take you where you want to go. What about the difference between that and a self-driving car?
10: Well, in Tesla's case, the self-driving car and the Cybercab are, the big difference is no steering wheel. So they're designed to not be at all driven by human beings, whereas self-driving car, we're not fully self-driving, is obviously, and that's where we are at the regulatory stage, is it's still supervised by human. So there's a little, and I've driven nearly all of the electric cars on the market these days for various work trips, et cetera. And it does watch that your eyes are on the road and things like that. So you can't just sort of drop off. But I must say, on long haul trips, and I do quite a lot of those sort of 5 or 6 hour plus trips up and down the north coast of New South Wales, you know, those micro moments where you're not paying attention or you've got kids in the back and things, it's been a very, very handy addition to assist you. And then the fully self-driving, which, like I said, with the Cybercab, you hail with a phone app and, you know, you just get in and it takes you where you need to go, essentially, and you're not really involved in supervising the car at all. But, I mean, they've had versions of this in California for quite some time in geo-fenced areas. But, like, great things are where you can, with a self-driving car, is you can drive up and then you can send your car away to go and park by itself. I mean, okay. Like your own concierge, or valet parking, essentially. And with a great feature Tesla's got is that all the other Tesla cars in the network have a thing called Sentinel, and they spot, if they're nearby you, they'll tell another Tesla that there's a park over here, and they go and get it. So pretty clever technology.
9: What about in terms of, I guess, the safety? Because actually we were in touch last week and I put down as one of my questions, what about the safety? And then lo and behold, one of the insurance companies comes out and talks about maybe cheaper insurance to self-driving cars. And the insurance companies aren't charities, Mark, so they must figure that that's a pretty safe bet.
10: Well, absolutely. And one thing that insurance companies also like is Big Brother's always watching. So they I would assume, and I don't quote me on this necessarily, but there'll be some form of data that comes back to the insurer about it overall. But I think it depends on which one you're talking about. It depends on, but it's 6 to 9 times less likely to have an accident than a human being. And so far, in most jurisdictions, particularly in the US and in Europe, they've had sort of 3-month supervised trials, and they've generally been so successful they've been allowed to progress to the next stage within 4 or 5 weeks, because they've generally been so impressed. But I think insurance companies getting on board is a really big deal, because at the end of the day, that's where the liability lies, is probably where, because if a car makes a decision, say they've got a lady with a pram, or or a child's, crossing the road or something like that. Or you've got to hit a truck, or you've got to hit a such and such, like when the decision-making is on the machine, I mean, can you sue the driver? Does it go back to the automobile manufacturer, et cetera? Mm. And that was always where I figured that, this would get really stuck in regulation. But so far, so good.
9: With the robo-taxis, I guess the point is that you kind of made before was they are limited in terms of where they can go. So, for example, you can't go from, Wollongong to the Sydney Opera House necessarily like that. It's not quite that, expansive?
10: No, not fully self-driving. Where it's not supervised, at all is definitely geofenced. In most places around the world, I think there are certain there's certain areas throughout California, Austin, Texas has been a really big sort of supporter of this as well. Really, self-driving Wollongong to Sydney Harbour, I've heard many with the new upgrades, and I haven't driven a Tesla with the new upgrades yet. As long as you're there and behind the wheel, and you can grab it, or you can react, or you're supervising the car. A lot of Tesla drivers don't.